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11: With all the people that have left, those were the sensible people. Those were the people who were like, you know what? Maybe we should try this Republican voting thing out a little bit. We're democratic socialists, which is like sprinkling glitter on a turd. It's still a piece of feces. You're just putting some glitter on it, and you're dressing it up in a very Lewis Carroll way. It's a non-existent thing. It's socialist. They try to qualify it because they know socialist sounds really, really bad.
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11: Welcome back to the program. Dana Lash here with you, and we are at the top of this third hour. All right, let's get real ignorant. I love basketball, and when I was in school, I did every sport, right? I did soccer. Well, I didn't do softball, but I did soccer. I did track and field. I could not do basketball for some reason because I just did not have it. I tried out every year, and it was very frustrating because I was varsity everything all day long. And that's like my thing, right? I gotta be varsity. I gotta be number one. I gotta go to state. I'm very, very competitive. And I could never, Kane, I didn't even make JV basketball. If you ask me, Dana, what is the biggest, most humiliating thing that you've ever experienced in your life? To this day, I will say every basketball tryout. Every time. And I knew that I wasn't as good as some of the other players. I knew that. I had no, believe me, I did not live in a fairy tale. But I'm like, well, maybe I loved playing it and I liked watching it. I'm like, maybe at least I can be JV with basketball. No. Oh man, I was so bad. And every time I'd come out of school until I could drive on my own. My mom would pick me up. She'd pull up in a Honda Accord and she'd have a cigarette hanging off her lip, like Clint Eastwood or somebody, just hanging off her lip. She'd pull up. My mom was a very Gen X parent. Well, she's a boomer, but she's like the from the Gen X perspective, she's that stereotypical parent. So she'd pull up and she'd be like, "Didn't make it." I'm like, "No." She's like, "At some point, are you going to stop trying?" I'm like, "Oh, Mom, you're killing my soul." But she always picked me up. You know, she'd go to as much stuff as she could because she worked a lot. Now, I say this because I love the game, and it takes a lot to get me to not watch something. And I never really got, I didn't watch a lot of basketball after a while, you know, just got busy, all this. And never really got into the WNBA until they started getting some real standout players. I mean, they had some talented people, but then they started to get some real superstars. Has nothing to do with race or even sex, really. And then what really turned me off is Caitlin Clark, the way she's been treated lately. And I tried watching one game, and I was telling Steve and Kane and Juan on break, I can't even remember. The way that everything was, I would say normally, the way that plays were being called, or rather no calls happening with some clear, obvious fouls, made me, it diminished, I'm trying to figure out how to put this, diminished respect for the game itself, right? They were not treating the game or their players with respect, and it diminished it to the point where the viewer could feel it. And I just had no interest in watching it. I had no interest in watching Caitlin Clark get her ass kicked on the court physically, literally, not in the game, but by other women who are jealous of her because she's a white straight player. And now, honestly, you can't convince any of us otherwise. We did not go in thinking that it was, you know, completely racial. But honestly, I got to say, it really is feeling that way. Case in point, Alyssa Thomas, can we show this or do we just show the picture? Are we going to get sued if we show the video even though it's newsworthy? I don't know how this is not a foul. How is this not a foul? Watch this. I think Juan's got it ready.
13: I mean, Caitlin to the ground.
11: They took her to the ground.
13: A hand to the neck and then Alyssa Thomas steps over.
11: And then we can only show the freeze. So they take her to the ground. She's literally pushed to the ground by force. And Alyssa Thomas has both her hands on her at one point, pushes her down. She kicks her knee when she gets up. But she purposefully slides her fist from Caitlin Clark's shoulder onto her neck and, like, hits her neck. That's on purpose. That is on purpose. And they do not call her the way that everybody else is. That fist in the throat. Now, Fever's coach, Stephanie White, she went off on officials. She said that those were two cheap shots on Caitlin Clark. And then WNBA is wondering, like, well, why do people not like us? Why do you think? Listen to this. Cut 21. This is Fever coach Stephanie White. Listen to this.
14: And then number two, you're coming in here aware of what happened two nights ago? And that still happens? Absolutely unacceptable. Absolutely unacceptable. And the reckless closeout that they actually reviewed, and the foot still comes down on top of the defender's foot that wasn't upgraded? Absolutely disrespectful. We have a generational talent and a WNBA superstar who had two cheap shots right there that weren't called. And I just say, again, absolutely unacceptable.
11: That's insane that this even has to be said. I mean, how was that, Steve, how in the world could that not have been called? I don't get that.
15: I was trying to see if the ref was looking the other way because it looked like the chain's possessions, but they saw it turn the other way.
11: Yeah.
15: And then Thomas took a step, like an Allen Iverson step over her too, like double down, and it wasn't called.
11: Yeah. This is one of the craziest. The way that they treat her is horrible. Now, that coupled with the fact that, I'm going to pull this up, this story up, that she wasn't even included. So they did this, the rosters and all the promotional materials and all of this stuff. They left her off, for instance, they left her off the national team roster for Paris Olympics. And then they were leaving her off, like a lot of the promotional stuff. Which I don't understand why. I mean, is she not the most visible player in the WNBA right now? Am I missing something? No. Steve, is there anybody, and I'm asking Steve because Steve follows all of this religiously. Correct me if I'm wrong, but she's the most visible player, right?
15: If not her, then her teammate Sophie. I mean, they're the two biggest stars.
11: Why would they? It just doesn't make any sense. This just doesn't. And they made, they, what did they name? When they did a list of their most marketable, they said Aja Wilson was the most marketable player, and they had Clark listed third. I don't even understand this. This doesn't make any sense. Why they keep trying to shove Caitlin Clark to like the floor, let me not just like physically, but also like in all of their promotional materials, optics, league recognition. She's the one, she draws the ratings. I have never seen anything like this ever. This is just crazy. So I get why Stephanie White went off on these officials the way she did. She was like, these are two cheap shots. She was like, there is a pattern of her being officiated differently from all of these other players. And we've been talking about this for a while. Yeah, and Lorraine reminds me, she also need Caitlin Clark in the groin as well. She was out all last season. That's right, because she had a back injury. And some people were trying to say, oh, well, that's not because the end. She was getting her ass beat on the court. I think she got injured on the court, not from playing, but from these other broads. That's what I think. I mean, this is the way that they're treating her. You're not going to get any more women who want to play with WNBA by treating your golden goose like this, by treating your star player because you're mad that she doesn't fit the stereotype, I guess, of what they think a WNBA player should be. I mean, she left the game after that. There was over 5 minutes left in the third quarter, and she didn't come back. And they had asked White, and you heard that in the exchange, whether it impacted her health, and she said that she wasn't sure, but they were egregious. I felt like I was watching MMA. That wasn't a basketball game. That was something that you'd see in the UFC, what I saw on the court. That's wild to see this. Are they just wanting to run her out? What is the end goal? They're mad they want to teach her a lesson? We don't want any white straight chicks in WNBA? Is that what it is? Yeah, like what is, what is the lesson? What is it? No straight white chicks in WNBA? I mean, what else is the point? She worked hard just as everybody else did to get where she is. And the hatred for her is insane. Never seen anything like this before. This is just something. I mean, this is a league, by the way. They ought to be treating Caitlin Clark like a goddess, because this league has been entirely subsidized by the men, and now you have a woman that actually could make it financially independent, but I guess they want to be welfare queens and they want to treat the NBA like a sugar daddy. The way that this is being officiated and the way that these players are acting and behaving towards her and the bigotry that they're demonstrating on the court, they are making themselves second class. They are making WNBA look like a joke. They're making all of it look like second class. It is trashy. It's not a basketball game. It's a bunch of bitches on the court who are trying to do a beat down high school style. That's what it is. Ridiculous. And they all ought to be kissing her backside, because nobody would have eyes on them if it wasn't for Caitlin Clark and Sophie Cunningham on the court. Nobody would be watching you. This is crazy. We have some friends of ours, and we hear about this from our friends that have daughters that are younger and still in school and play sports. And they're the ones who are very athletic. Like, the jocks are very aware of this. And these girls are like, I'm not kidding. Like, one of our friends had told my husband, like, my daughter would never want to play in WNBA. Like, this turned her. She would never want to go and pursue a professional career in basketball because of this. Because this is what happens. If you don't fit the mold, then you get treated like this. That's what happens. How sad is that? Like, all of these young, this could have been an amazing opportunity for them to attract all these new players. And remember what Mia Hamm did for women's soccer in the 90s? Like, when I was in school, I was in high school when you had Bendit like Beckham and all that stuff and the big soccer craze. And I remember Mia Hamm. Everybody knew Mia Hamm. Mia Hamm did a lot to really elevate women's soccer, and everybody followed it. And they didn't treat her like that. There was, they lifted her up. She lifted her team up, and it attracted so many girls to play soccer. And it really, I mean, not that it was delegitimatized, but you know what I mean here. Really legitimatized it. Legitimized it. I'm talking like Candace Owens. It legitimized it. That's what happens when you make fun of those videos too much. Legitimatize. They legitimized it. So she went from they're delegitimizing basketball with WNBA by treating Caitlin Clark like this. They should be celebrating her and realize that a rising tide lifts all ships, but they're not doing it. I mean, are they that stupid? And so can I ask, for one of y'all getting it, where are the league officials? Why is nobody else calling this out? Why does it feel like it's Caitlin Clark and her coach against the world? Am I missing something? This is horrible. And you can't tell me, I mean, you can't tell me this isn't about race. It is. That's what it seems like. Am I wrong, Steve? I'll let you wait. Is that wrong? I don't want to be wrong and cry racism where it doesn't exist, but what else do you got?
15: You are the commentator, but that's not a bad observation.
11: I mean, good heavens. Steve Switzerland. Steve tries to be Switzerland so bad, but then we'll go to break and he'll be like, and you know what? We're all laughing because we know it's true. God love it. All right, we got more on the way as we move. And coming up, Monica Crowley. I love her. I haven't spoken to her in a long time, but she's been very, very busy. 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
19: From the News Radio 101 Weather Center, Sunday starts with patchy fog and a slight chance of showers before clearing to partly sunny skies. Highs near 90 with heat index values reaching 102. Monday will be mostly sunny with highs near 92 and heat index values up to 103. Overnight lows will remain in the mid-70s. 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
21: The Decatur Police Department is requesting the public's assistance with a cold case from 2021. On July 11th, 2021, at approximately 1:47 a.m., officers responded to the area of North Edward Street and West Main Street. Upon arrival, officers located Shamari Page, a black male born on October 13, 1976, in the driver's seat of a red Dodge Challenger. The investigation subsequently determined that Page was the victim of a homicide. Detectives continue to actively pursue leads and are asking anyone with knowledge of the incident, no matter how minor it may seem, to come forward. 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

0: And now, all of the news you would probably miss. It's time for Dana's Quick Five.
1: This is crazy. An oven exploded in a pizzeria in New York, and two people were sent to the hospital. How does that happen? And as they were, I love how Fox 5 New York, pizza oven explosion, with like a giant headline. They haven't released any other details. They just said that apparently it looks like gas built up in the ovens overnight, and then when they were turned on in the morning, yeah, you got to make sure that that gas is, that dude got burnt. Dude, you know that dude got burnt. I'm just saying. Not as much as Khamenei, but there you go. Let's see here. We got a couple of other. Oh my gosh, I can't. This three-year-old. Did you hear the story of this three-year-old? This is a horrible story. This was in, again, upstate New York. Parents of a three-year-old girl. The girl died. She died because of lice infestation. It made her anemic and actually caused her organs to fail. That is how horrible this is. Her ridiculous parents, Matthew and Samantha Dialsky, yeah. They were handed maximum sentences, the criminally negligent homicide in condition in relation to the passing of their daughter. Apparently, the house was absolutely filthy. When first responders came to their apartment in Corinth, New York, their daughter was having trouble breathing. They took her to the hospital, but they ruled it a homicide immediately. But I mean, it was squalid. Squalid doesn't even do it. The photos are horrible. Let's see. We got a couple of other. Oh my gosh. Now there was a fire at a funeral home where future funerals are now in question. KIRO, this is out of Washington. They said that it was a Jewish funeral home in Seattle's Seward Park and extensive damage. And what are they going to do with their other? How does that work? We got Monica Crowley coming up next. 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
1: It is that season. It's summer. We're heading into Independence Day. And for the first time ever, we have the Great American State Fair, which kicked off last night. Now, I got to tell you something. I love big, I don't want to say spectacle. That sounds like a pejorative, but I love demonstrations. I love big demonstrations of patriotism and celebrating this nation. And I have to tell you, I have never seen the events like we have seen that have been celebrating this country's greatness. It's been unlike anything other. And everybody's getting so excited about it. Like our kids are going, do you know what's going to be at the fair? And they're watching the UFC fight night and everybody's watching and waiting to see the Washington Monument all illuminated. It is so well done and well executed. And I have to say, I really think that the people who put on the UFC fight night ought to get Emmys or Oscars or something. I've never seen anything so well executed in my life. Now, when I was running down the jobs of all of the people that make this possible, there's one that kept sticking out. The title is the Ambassador and Chief of Protocol of the United States. That sounds like a very stern title. And then I realized that's Monica Crowley, Ambassador Monica Crowley. Everybody loves Monica Crowley. She is like one of the most joyful people I think we've ever seen. And she is the Ambassador and Chief of Protocol for the United States. She is there to set the tone, make sure all of this stuff happens seamlessly. She receives all of these foreign leaders and dignitaries, and she does it with such grace, and she makes it look so easy. And I really just need her to plan my life. She just joins us now via video. Ambassador Monica Crowley, who I have to say, you're like America's hostess and boss, aside from POTUS, you make what you do look so easy. And I just want to give you effusive praise for it, because I know that it is a hard task, but you do it so incredibly well. And you're behind all of the America 250 stuff. And I just think now you need to plan things for America forever. I think that needs to be your job, because you've been doing such an amazing, it's just wonderful. Thank you so much for joining us, and congrats on all of this success and the kickoff of the Great American State Fair. Thanks so much for joining us on this.
2: Oh, Dana, it's such an honor and a joy to be with you today. Thank you so much for having me. And also, thank you so much for those beautiful words. You know, this is a true labor of love to help plan and work with our extraordinary teams on the inside and on the outside to bring all of these events to life for the American people, to really celebrate America's exceptionalism.

0: day. What I do remember is being down the Jersey Shore with my family and having a small American flag in one hand and a sparkler in the other. And I remember the fireworks overhead and being at the beach surrounded by friends and the community and our neighbors, just being enveloped in this sense of great pride in our country. And that is the kind of feeling that we want to restore now, try to bring the country back together in a common point of celebration of our great, great nation.
1: And making the most excellent use of all of these spaces in D.C., I mean, with the National Mall going all the way up to the monument, because and by the way, folks, the Great American State Fair, it's running all the way through July 10th, and they're going to illuminate the Washington Monument at night, and that goes from the 1st through the 5th. From my understanding, Ambassador, we have booths representing every single state, so visitors to our nation's capital can basically travel the country by just walking the mall.
0: Yes, exactly right. I mean, this is first of its kind, once in a lifetime experience. Great American State Fair, it's really a World's Fair experience that we wanted to create on the National Mall, again, to bring the country together. Visitors from around the world are descending on our glistening capital city now for these experiences. And yes, all 56 states and territories are represented on the National Mall, each with their own pavilion, highlighting what makes their state so unique and special. How do they contribute to the health and greatness of our great republic? So it's a lot of fun in all the pavilions. And then, of course, Dana, we have an unprecedented 110-foot Ferris wheel right in the middle of the National Mall, which will take you way up. So you're getting a vantage point of our capital city from this Ferris wheel that is not to be believed. And if you take it up at night, the Capitol just glistens. And then, of course, we're going to have rodeos, musical performances, a lot of programming on the main stage. I'm going to be taking part tomorrow starting at 2 p.m. and then again at 2:30 on some great discussions on the main stage. A ton of really great programming, fun for the entire family to celebrate America.
1: I love that you said this is so much like the World's Fair, because I live in Texas now, originally from St. Louis, and we had the 1904 World's Fair. That city, my hometown, still to this day talks about. And so to see something like this at that level, and in our nation's capital, is just an amazing shared moment. We're talking to folks just joining us, Ambassador Monica Crowley, who is Chief of Protocol in the United States. I have to tell you, one of my favorite things when I watch the president meet with foreign leaders is I immediately look for you, because I know that you're part of the receiving, and you watch the protocol and the tone for this. That has to be an incredibly difficult job, because POTUS meets obviously with so many foreign leaders and foreign dignitaries. Can I ask what is the average prep look like for Ambassador Crowley going into one of these meetings, going into receiving one of these foreign dignitaries?
0: Well, thank you for that question, Dana. First of all, I want to acknowledge my extraordinary team. I can't do any of this without them. They are a group of just incredibly dedicated and committed individuals who support our mission in the Office of the Chief of Protocol, which is to manage the diplomatic engagements for the President, the Vice President, and also the Secretary of State. So anytime there is a foreign dignitary visiting the White House or the State Department, we handle all of that. So we arrange, we work very closely with our foreign counterparts, the embassies here in Washington, D.C. I'm on a first-name basis with pretty much every foreign ambassador as part of the diplomatic corps here in D.C. We work very closely together to plan and then carry out the visit. And when we're abroad, it's the same thing, only the host nation is hosting us. But in both of those cases, we want to make sure that everything is done properly. It's all done according to protocol, because the joke in protocol, Dana, is that when everything goes great, nobody really notices, because it goes off without a hitch and looks beautiful. But when something goes wrong, everybody notices. So we want to make sure that to the extent that we can make it as perfect as possible, we do. And it's all about creating the most the optimal environment so that the most effective, robust diplomacy can take place on both sides, for the president and also for the visiting head of state or foreign minister, to make sure that they have the access and resources that they need to do their jobs well, to make sure that our bilateral relationships are as strong as they can be.
1: I hope everyone appreciates the monumental task that you just described, because even before

0: HODA shakes the hand of a visiting foreign leader, that tone for how all of that's going to happen and what how everybody feels going into it is set by you and your team. You guys set the stage for that. So if there's something missed or if there's, which clearly there hasn't been, that is immediately felt. So it is one of the most important jobs I think that you could have when you're dealing with all of these foreign leaders, especially in this day of age as well. We're talking with Monica Crowley, Ambassador Crowley, Chief of Protocol for the U.S., because she's planning all of the Freedom 250. Can I ask how many people are we expecting to come to the nation's capital? I know a lot of families that are traveling to D.C., some for the first time, some for the first time during the summer, to experience all of this, because as you said, it is a once-in-a-lifetime thing.
1: Yes, absolutely. So we've got the Great American State Fair, which opened today, actually last night when we kicked it off on the mall. But it's running for the next 16 days through July 10th. And again, the website is freedom250.org. You can go there and find out all of the details. We'd like you to register, but you don't have to. Walk-ins are welcome. You can just walk in on the mall. Everything is free and open to the public to celebrate our country. So the Great American State Fair, with all of these great entertainment, music, rodeos, the Ferris wheel, the pavilions, that's all going through from 10 a.m. to the evening hours on these beautiful summer nights here in D.C. through July 10th. And of course, our tent pole event, Dana, is July 4th. Mm. So we have a couple of things going. And like I said, this is a nationwide celebration. So go to the website, find out what's happening in your state, in your community. But first, I want to mention New York. We are doing a parade. It's actually an international naval review with modern naval vessels. Very complicated to do, but also a parade of tall ships. About 30, 35 of them are going through New York Harbor and then up the Hudson River starting in the morning hours of July 4th. It is going to be absolutely breathtaking. And there's a lot of talk now about New York and the communists getting elected. Yeah. But I want everybody to remember that New York City was actually our first capital. And George Washington actually gave his farewell address from Francis Tavern in downtown New York City. So New York is the centerpiece. But of course, here in Washington, D.C., we're going to host the Salute to America on the evening of July 4th, starting about 6 p.m. We're going to have a long and absolutely beautiful program from the National Mall telling the story of America. So we have this gorgeous narrative that's going to go about 3 or 4 hours telling the story of America from our culture, our movies, our music, jazz and R&B that are uniquely American. We're going to have very special guests telling those individual parts of the American story. Innovation, Elon Musk, going back to, you know, going back to Henry Ford and the Wright brothers. And we're telling every piece of the American story on the mall that night. We're going to have fantastic musical performances. And the president, of course, will be addressing the nation at the end of the program. And Dana, since this is Donald J. Trump, he promised the American people the biggest and the greatest fireworks display in the history of the world. So we are going to deliver that at the end of the night.
0: It's going to be hard to top Mount Rushmore, but I know this is going to be equally spectacular, if not more so. I'm so excited. Last question for you, talking with Ambassador Crowley. I have to get your reaction to all of these World Cup visitors, all of these people from around the world they're going to be celebrating Independence Day, are observing us celebrate it here in the United States, and they're seeing all of this for the first time. I mean, they're so excited about, everything America, the yellow school bus, the food, the free refills. You know, they love the small town Americana, that there are flags everywhere. I just wanted to get your reaction to that, because all of this, I mean, it's just a perfect way to radicalize all these people and send them back to their countries so that they can have experienced freedom and spread it there.
1: Yes, well, President Trump knew what he was doing when he really fought for hosting the World Cup here in the United States for that very reason, Dana. All of these international travelers are here, and they're nationalists. They're cheering on their own team, their own country, as well they should. But the America that they are experiencing is so radically different from what their media, whether it's European media, Asian media, the lies that they have been fed about the United States and about the American people and who we are as a country and as a people, that when they get here and they actually experience us in person and experience our great food at Denny's and In-N-Out Burger, they're tweeting this. They're all in my algorithm. I'm sure they're all in yours too. And they're saying, America is an absolute joy. What a blessing it is to the world. And we've not been told the truth about this country. That is the best and probably most effective diplomacy we could ever hope to have, because they're going back to their home countries and they're sharing with their friends, their neighbors, their family, and they will encourage all of those people to come and visit us here in America.
0: It was just an amazing tour de force to be able to have secured that and to see this all happen right when we're getting ready for the 250. Ambassador Crowley, you've done an amazing job and you have represented our nation so fantastically well. And thank you so much for helping to plan this amazing celebration that we can all appreciate and attend. God bless you. We're praying for you. Safe travels and continue to do such an amazing job. We're grateful for you. Thanks for joining us.
1: Thank you, Dana, for the very kind words and for all of the support. God bless you and everybody watching.
0: Of course.
1: And God bless America.
0: God bless America. Happy Independence Day. Thank you, Ambassador. We have more to come, folks, as we wrap up this third hour of our broadcast. And we are capitalists as well. God bless America. And we can't do it without the people who help make the program possible. And one of those is Superbeats. You guys are very familiar with this company. This is a Texas-born and bread company, right? And they make a lot of really great products. And one of the great products that they make, in addition to the Superbeats Heart Chews, is Cholesterol Health Daily. So here's the thing. Cholesterol is kind of confusing to people. It doesn't help that you've had like medical standards and all of that change back and forth over time. But HDL, H, just imagine H is for healthy, the healthy cholesterol, this is incredibly important to your body. I mean, your body uses cholesterol. I mean, your brain matter. I mean, it gets into everything from, vitamin D creation, hormone production, cellular health. That's a huge part of it. And so you want to be able to support healthy cholesterol, which is produced internally, obviously. So supporting your body from within is key. Can't take it for granted. And diet and exercise matter, but 80% of it, though, again, produced internally. 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So what Cholesterol Health Daily is it uses plant-based ingredients backed by clinical studies. 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
5: Good evening and happy Saturday, Central Illinois. Here's your WAND forecast. We're still tracking some light showers and isolated thunderstorms this evening, but overnight we're drying out and just watching the return of some patchy dense fog. Temperatures dip into the upper 60s, but tomorrow we are turning up the heat. The sun is gradually returning and we'll be talking temperatures near 90 and very muggy conditions, making it feel closer to 100 through the afternoon. I'm meteorologist Olivia Colon.
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1: I haven't been to a state fair in a really long time. I used to go to a lot of state fairs. I used to like them when I was a kid. Although my mom would never really let me ride the rides. So anyway, I did anyway. When I would go out with my friends, I'd ride all those rides anyway. Shh, don't tell her. She can't hear me.
2: She heard you.
1: I whispered it. If I whisper it real low, she's got to turn the volume up. And then maybe you guys, when you upload it later, you could like flub that part of the audio so she can't hear it. So anyway, just saying. But I totally did. That was always so fun. We just can't blow stuff up here in Texas. That's the only thing I don't like about Texas. I can't have my fireworks, and I'm a big pyro person. Like, man, bottle rocket wars, it's a rite of passage. You know, tying a bunch of Roman candles together. Don't do it, kids. All right, Cain, today in stupidity. I'm going to get people in trouble.
3: Already done it. I don't think we have time to play this, but it's Michelle Obama on Barack Obama. She's claiming that, you know, that whole dystopian building they built, but somehow Obama is uncomfortable with it being about him. Do you ever get that from Obama, that he's ever uncomfortable about anything being about him?
1: Everything is about him.
3: Yeah,
1: there you go, right there. All right, folks, that does it for us today. Make sure you find us, podcast, YouTube, Facebook, like and subscribe. What else was I going to say? Oh, Substack as well. We'll be back tomorrow. It'll be crazy tomorrow, because half of you are going to be playing by the pool. Stick with.
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6: Buildings to the ground, trapping people inside. Caracas-based journalist Tony Frankie Mawad.
7: Despite the institutional absence that we've seen, people have actually managed to organize relief centers, to organize campaigns, to organize distribution networks, and mobilize to the most affected areas to help those in need.
6: More than 1,400 people have been killed and more than double that injured. And according to a UN official, some 55,000 people are said to be unaccounted for. Kentucky Governor Andy Beshear confirming there have been 4 deaths in the widespread flash flooding across that state. A state of emergency in Utah. At least a dozen new wildfires erupting in the state, forcing evacuations for several new counties. CENTCOM says there were new U.S. attacks on Iran this afternoon. This after a U.S. official says a tanker was hit by an Iranian drone earlier today. This is ABC News. The latest food recall is all that and a bag of chips.
8: They're a staple of many backyard barbecues, but now Utz is issuing a voluntary recall of Dirty and Zapp's brand potato chips. The Food and Drug Administration says the products might be contaminated with salmonella. Salmonella can be fatal to young children, older adults, and those with weakened immune systems. The recall affects nearly 700,000 bags of chips distributed across 35 states, including New York, California, Florida, and Texas. Mike Dubusky, ABC News.
6: A dangerous close call on a busy Miami runway between an American Airlines plane and a business jet. The business jet crew crossing the same runway as the American Airlines plane.
9: Just told me to cross the runway, sir.
10: No, we said Amerijet 461.
6: ATC.com audio, the two planes nearly colliding, coming within about a third of a mile of each other. American Airlines says its crew discontinued its takeoff after seeing another aircraft on the runway. Dave Packer, ABC News.
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0: 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Philip is in Los Angeles. Hi, Philip. How are you?
1: Hello, I'm okay. How are you?
0: Better than I deserve. What's up?
1: Well, I'm having difficulty staying away from new debt, and I'm on baby step number two, and I'm having difficulty with budgeting.
2: Okay, Philip.
0: Those would go together. That makes sense.
2: Yeah. Is it any type of like business debt or all consumer debt in your household that you're trying to stay away from?
1: Consumer.
2: Okay. Any specific type that you find yourself in a lot?
1: Credit cards and medical.
2: Medical and credit cards. What's going on with the medical?
1: Just having difficulty with the copays and doctors and dentists and things like that.
2: Okay, more just routine type medical things, or is there an ongoing sickness or concern?
1: Routine,
2: okay.
0: How old are you?
1: 49.
0: How many kids you got?
1: Zero.
0: Okay, are you single?
1: I'm married.
0: Okay, and what's your household income?
1: I would guess $45,000 a year.
0: What do y'all do for a living?
1: My wife is in clerical, and I work in a grocery store as a courtesy clerk.
0: Okay. It doesn't sound like you guys are peeking out on your careers.
1: Correct.
0: Yeah.
1: So, I'm not. My wife is okay.
2: With hers, you mean?
1: Yes.
2: Okay. But $45,000 in Southern California.
0: For two people working 40 hours, you're not working 40
1: hours. Yeah, I'm not working 40 hours a week. That's right. I'm a part-timer.
0: Yeah. Why?
1: Just the way that the company does it.
0: No, why are you not working 40 hours doing something?
1: I'm looking for a 40-hour a week job, and it's hard right now for me.
2: Have you ever had one, a different type of career?
1: I've done other things with cashiering and with driving.
2: Okay.
1: Yeah.
2: Okay.
0: Is there something that's that you are facing or that you're trying to work your way through that we're not understanding here that's keeping a 49-year-old man from getting a job and holding it down?
1: Yeah, a lot of emotional stuff, a lot of baggage, I have a long history.
0: Okay, and so that's also playing into the medical bills, right?
1: Right.
0: Okay, all right, now that makes more sense. Okay, a little more mercy then. All right, and so here's the thing. There's a connecting line here between these things. Let me kind of walk through it. So the emotional healing produces a version of Philip that allows him to work more and earn more, which allows him to have more money to budget. And so the actual cause of some of the things you called about goes all the way back to you completing your healing journey. Is that logical to you?
1: Yes.
0: Yeah. And so, in other words, the stronger version of Philip we have that's got the scars of the past healed enough to function.
2: Yeah.
0: At full capacity. And then that version of Philip works 60 hours, two jobs, three jobs. And that version of Philip brings home a lot more money than $45,000 in Los Angeles.
2: Yeah.
0: Okay?
2: And that
0: changes the whole budget transaction.
2: It does. But I also have Dr. John Deloney in my head, Philip, where he is, he leans into, you have to have action as well. I'm all about you healing from, you know, what it is, but there's been a pattern, it sounds like, most of your adult life where you've haven't gone beyond what you're doing now. And I think it's a both ands. Yes.
0: Yeah,
2: I
0: agree.
2: But you have to
0: action in the healing
2: yes,
0: step.
2: And the action of getting up at 6 a.m., going to a job, getting dressed, getting out the door, being somewhere with an accountability of being on time, working hard and exhausting yourself till 5 p.m., 6 p.m. for dinner, and you leave and go home. There's a confidence and a rhythm.
0: That'll double your income.
2: That is good for you, Philip, paired with being able to, you know, unpack what you need to unpack and understand yourself and not have high levels of anxiety, all of that. But I think it's a both and. And so if I were you, I think it's part of your healing journey to go and be productive, because I think that's going to give you some confidence. And when you get paychecks in that are double what it is now, and you can sustain sustain you and your wife, and you're not behind, and you're not so stressed and bogged down and feeling like, oh my gosh, I don't know how we're going to make the next paycheck. Some of that confidence of, hey, look, we're literally bringing in tangible money, double mm-hmm. what we were. And that, not that money brings you confidence, but you know what I'm saying? Like it will give you a sense of pride and dignity.
0: Yeah, yeah.
2: That I think is really good for you, Philip.
0: Adds swagger to your walk.
2: Versus sleeping. I mean, versus being home till 11, working a half day, or you know what I mean? Like,
0: yeah.
2: I think there's a level of that busyness and productivity that's going to be really good for you, Philip.
0: Exactly.
2: And you have to stay current on your bills.
0: There's
2: a point that, yeah, there's not going to be much of a choice, or you guys are going to get behind and live off credit cards for the rest of your life. And that's going to cause more stress and anxiety. So,
0: what I would do that'll help push you into that is to go back all the way to the beginning of the call and answer your actual question was, okay, I'm struggling with budgeting and I'm struggling with debt, staying away from debt. And so the way you fix both of those things is the same way we're talking about this other issue, with great intentionality and action. So the intentionality is, I'm going to ask you to pretend that someone is paying you $100,000 a year to manage this couple's budget in Los Angeles. And this couple's budget has a husband named Philip. And if you were paid to do that, you could do it.
2: Yeah,
0: and you could sit down. I talk to you. You're an intelligent guy. You can sit down and do a budget. And we'll hook you up with Every Dollar, the budgeting app. And you and your wife sit down and you say, all right, we're going to tell every dollar before it gets here what to do. And then we're going to stick to that. That's intentionality. Then when you're doing that, And you know, there's a problem, then you've got to say, well, the reason we're doing all of this is to get out of debt and stay out of debt, so we're not going to use debt to fix our problems anymore, or our impulses, or our whatever. But the reason debt is popping up is you don't have a good, solid, detailed plan. Because if you got a good, solid, detailed plan, it's going to point out that you need more income. And you're going to go get the income.
2: Well, and I would assume your rent and Los Angeles has got to be most of your paycheck. I mean, if you're bringing home four grand a month.
0: Not even.
2: Yeah. Two grand a month. I mean, I don't know. I think that there's, when you start to look at the math and see, you guys would probably be, I mean, you're probably already cutting back, but I would cut up the credit cards, not make it an option. And that will force the math to show you that the income really is the major problem here.
0: Exactly. So two sides to the equation, folks. The income side and the outgo side. You want to win, you got to beat both of them. You'll be increasing your income, constantly thinking about long-term and short-term. What can I do to get the income up? And what can I do long-term and short-term to get the outgo down? Sell the stupid car? Sell the boat? I don't know. What is it? What's in your way? What's keeping you from winning? When I'm done talking to you, you're still going to be okay, and I'm still going to be okay. But what's keeping you from winning?
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6: From the News Radio 101 Weather Center, a slight chance of morning showers and patchy fog, then partly sunny with a high near 90. Heat index values could reach 102. South-southeast wind 5 to 10 miles per hour. Tonight, mostly clear with a low around 74. For the latest news, weather, and community info, visit DecaturRadio.com.
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0: So just like we told the last guy, 100% of people who win at anything do it with intentionality. 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No one accidentally is married for 45 years. 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Jackson, Tampa. Hi, Jack. How are you?
12: I'm all right. How are you?
0: Better than I deserve. What's up?
12: So I've got a couple of questions. I am fresh out of school. I just graduated from the University of Tennessee last year.
0: Go Vols.
2: Go Vols. Living in,
12: Go Vols.
0: Yeah, what's your degree in?
12: I got a degree in supply chain management.
0: Whoa, good for you. Killer. You landed the first big job?
12: I did. Well, it's actually a construction job, so not exactly what I studied, but so.
0: What are you making?
12: I got a pretty solid job. I'm making $80,000 a year.
0: Straight out of school. That's sweet. Good for you.
12: Yes, sir. Thank you. So I guess the main question I have is, my girlfriend is still in school, and she does not have an income right now. She's in school to get her DPT, so Doctorate of Physical Therapy. And then at which point she will be in debt at around 70, she'll be around 70 grand in debt after getting out of school. Mm-hmm. I currently am saving for a ring. I don't have any debts at the moment.
0: Good.
12: I just don't have a ton in my savings, and I'm worried that once that 70 grand hits, I mean, assuming things go well with my girlfriend, which I fully do plan on, I plan on getting engaged and all that stuff. But I'm just kind of looking at that, and it's a little nerve-wracking to have that kind of
0: good
12: over my head.
0: Well, you're a supply chain guy. You're looking down the field, down the line, and seeing what's coming. Way to go, man.
12: Yes, sir.
0: Like you were trained to do. Congratulations.
2: So are you worried that you won't be able to make the payment?
0: Or clear it up?
12: I'm just not. I'm worried that I won't be able to clear it up.
0: When does she graduate?
12: I think she'll graduate in about a year, mm-hmm. but she won't start having a job until, I think she said, October.
0: Why?
12: Not of next year. I think it just takes a little bit of time. They've got to pass a couple certifications outside of school.
2: Through the summer, she'll do that. Okay.
0: So she's got to pass her board.
2: And then when she gets a job in October of next year, what will she be making? What's starting salary for her?
0: 60 to 80.
12: It's looking like around 80 to 90K.
2: Okay.
12: Yeah.
2: Well, why don't you just live off your, assuming you guys get married in that time period, why don't you guys, live off your income, which will probably be up a little bit more of 80, and then throw her income at her debt, and you guys are out in a year.
12: Okay. But I'm just looking at my savings. I've currently got around $3,000 in a high yield savings account, like $2,000 in a,
0: yeah, but 401k. You've been working a whole month.
12: Okay.
2: And she's going to have an income, Jack. She'll have an income.
12: Right.
0: If you save like a crazy man between now and the time you get married, when would you think you get married? Before October of next year?
12: No, definitely not.
0: Okay. Oh.
12: Probably in the next 2 to 3 years, hopefully.
0: Why?
2: He's like, whoa. I'm saving for a ring. I'm just thinking of marriages, rings.
12: That's a lot coming down the pike. And I'm sort of, she doesn't live with me, but we do hang out a lot. I live with my brother, but we kind of, I pay for most, pretty much everything, which I'm comfortable doing. And
0: you don't need to be paying for anything of yours until you're married. And you need to be piling up cash. Buy a ring in cash, have an emergency fund in cash, and then pile up cash if you're engaged to where I think by the time you get married, and you probably need to get married sooner than you're thinking, but by the time you get married, you'll probably have enough to pay it off or almost pay it off, and then the two of you will be making $200,000 between the two of you by then. My gosh, man, you'll be able to knock it out in no time.
12: Okay. Well, that makes
2: Jack,
12: me feel a little bit better.
2: And listen, too, this is not your responsibility to pay on her debt until you are married.
0: Do not pay a dime of it.
2: Yeah, so if you did your way and you guys got married in 3 years, though, then you shouldn't be stressed about it because
0: her problem.
2: Yeah, that's her problem, not yours at that point.
0: Yeah.
12: Mm-hmm.
0: Yeah. But if you're getting married, she passes her boards, she gets a job in October, you get married in October, you might not have 70 by then stored up, but you might. You really might. That's 18 months from now. You're making 80, 90K, and you don't have any expenses. So what the flip are you going to do with all that money?
2: It's 70,000.
0: I know.
2: He's making 80.
0: 18 months.
2: Yeah. So, I mean, he's going to probably save for the wedding, save for a ring. Yeah. Yeah, there's some stuff. But all that to say, you guys together, once you are married, yes, you'll be fine. I appreciate the caution and a little bit of that unease, because if I am Jack, and I'm like, okay, I'm debt-free, I'm now going above my net worth and saving, and then I'm going to have this massive debt entering my life once I get married. That can feel weighty for sure, but that's just so emotional. It's not logical. When you look at both of the numbers of what you guys are making, you'll be fine.
0: And, I'm bragging on you, Jack, about getting your degree in supply chain. Your decision-making paradigm that you're taught, your method of thinking that you're taught in order to get that degree, can work against you as you're planning this marriage, and you can you'll get paralysis of the analysis and go, "We'll get married in 8 years." No, you need to just old man to young man, get married.
2: If she's the one, yes.
0: Yeah. If you're going to get engaged, don't.
2: Yes.
0: We don't need 73-month engagements. Good Lord. All because you overanalyze stuff. So don't analyze it. Get done. Get it done, man. And you know, you're going to be okay. Both of you got great careers. Both of you, neither one of you did stupid degrees in left-handed puppetry or something. You both got the ability to step out of school into 80 grand. Nope. I mean, not many degrees do that. So
2: pretty strong.
0: You guys are going to be fine. And don't use your training and overanalyze getting married. Just do it. Jeff is in Raleigh. Hey, Jeff, what's up?
13: Hey, guys. Thanks so much for taking my call. Long-time listener.
0: Thanks.
13: First-time caller.
0: Mm-hmm.
13: So I have essentially completed baby steps 1, 2, and 3. I got rid of the stupid truck, $60,000 truck, $1,200 a month payment. That's gone and out the window.
0: How painful was that?
13: I am married. Oh, it still hurts.
0: What kind of truck was it?
13: But a 3500 Silverado. I pulled a trailer all over the country, so
0: that was hard to sell. That's a great truck. Good for you. You manned up, did the right thing. You're acting like a grown up. Way to go.
13: If I could have built one, I'd have built that one. So it sucked, but it was the right thing to do.
0: Yep.
13: According to you, and it seems to be.
0: It is the right thing to do, but I hate it. I'm with you. I hate it.
2: How can we help, Jeff?
13: So I'm 29. I'm married. I have 2 kids. We have essentially eliminated our debt to this point outside of our home and a HELOC that we took out on the home to help eliminate that debt. We had almost $80,000 in credit card debt. That the HELOC paid off, which took, you know, the interest down to 6% with the HELOC over 20 years versus, you know, $3,000 a month in credit card bills that we were paying.
0: Well, you're not in baby step 3 then. You didn't eliminate the debt. You moved it.
13: So, yeah, so that was kind of my question is, should my next step be
0: pay off the HELOC? Yes.
13: Okay.
0: Yes, you didn't get out of debt yet. You just moved your debt. And you can't hide from it. It's still there. So you need to draw back and punch that thing in the nose and finish it up.

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1: Today's question comes from Lewis in Connecticut. How should interest from high-yield savings accounts be handled? I've so far ignored the accumulating interest because of baby steps 6 and 7 still feel very surreal. Should I be entering the interest as income on the Every Dollar app to include it into paying more on the house, giving, and investing, or should I leave it in savings and let it continue to grow? It's funny. We actually have our interest as income on the Every Dollar app on our high yield savings just to be like, hey, we're making this.
0: You don't have a mortgage.
1: It's available. Do it? No, but I'm just saying in general, if you have a lot of money in savings, that high yield, it's wild what it can produce year after year. So it is a real thing that
0: if you're on baby step 6, you should not have a lot of money in savings.
1: It should be going.
0: You should have your emergency fund.
1: I know, but I just
0: felt the amount of high yield savings that is producing should be minimal. And so what that tells me is you've got a whole big chunk of money sitting in high yield savings. You should have thrown at the mortgage. That's what I think is going on, Lewis.
1: Otherwise, they could be saving for something else.
0: Yeah, I mean, 3% on $30,000 is $900 a year. That's not enough to ask this question over. Okay, you would throw that.
1: Yeah, but
0: you would throw that. You just pick
1: that
0: up and throw it at the mortgage. It's a no brainer. But you got a bunch of money in there. You've been saving money over there, and you've not applied your. You got all this high yield savings instead of putting on your mortgage. You need to take your dadgum mortgage and get rid of it.
1: Unless they are saving for something specific that they're going to use that money for.
0: Again, it shouldn't be $200,000 worth of something.
1: No.
0: I mean, it should be the amount you should have. I mean, you're saving for Christmas or saving for replacing a car or something like that, a vacation.
1: Okay, fair. Okay, yes.
0: Shouldn't be that much money.
1: I know. But when he said that, I was like, oh, my gosh.
0: That's what you do. Yeah. But you have a lot in high-yield savings because you all are doing other things with that.
1: Yes.
0: And
1: you don't have
0: a mortgage. Yeah, so do I. But yeah, but in that case, you would just take that interest and do exactly what you said and add it to income.
1: Sure.
0: Andrew's in Little Rock. Hi, Andrew. How are you?
2: I'm doing well. How are you?
0: Better than I deserve. What's up?
2: Yes, thank you so much for taking my call. I'm a long-time listener, and we are very sick and tired of being sick and tired, and we are trying to figure out how to best go about, you know, getting out of debt. We currently have two junk cars that we are driving.
0: Good.
2: They both have a lot of issues, however, and we're trying to figure out if we should fix them or if we should buy another one or in what would be a fair, safe amount to put towards them.

0: about a car, it's gone.
1: Okay.
0: I mean, if the suspension has completely gone out to where the car is sitting on its belly on the road, which didn't happen, this is just a mechanic that looked and said, oh, your suspension's loose. Yeah, well, so what? Guess what? It's a trashy car. Of course the suspension's loose. It's worn out.
1: Mm-hmm.
0: That, as long as the car will it drive?
1: It does drive.
0: Good. It's loosey-goosey, right?
1: Yeah. I mean, it runs fine for the most part. It does make a lot of squeaky sound.
0: Yeah, here's what...
1: we just concern about safety.
0: Yeah, I was driving a car that's probably worth $400 after I went broke. The main color of it was Bondo, okay? And it had 418,000 actual miles on it. It was an absolute piece of crap. And I drove that car for what felt like 10 years, 1 3-month period. And during that 3 months, all I thought about was how bad I hate this car. And I spent all my waking hours working to put money together to move up a little bit in car and pay cash. And then move up a little bit of car and pay cash. And that's why today when someone gripes about Dave Ramsey bought a nice car, well, kiss my butt. I know what it feels like to have been there, and I'm not going to drive that anymore. I don't have to. I worked my way out of that hole. So what I want you to do is get really, really mad about being here, and don't call me back in 4 years and say, I listen to you all the time. I'm driving junk cars. You need to go get out of that junk car by getting this mess cleaned up in your finances and work your butt off. Get mad about driving something that,
2: and realistically,
0: you know,
2: Andrew,
0: squeaks.
2: It may only last you guys another 4 to 5 months.
0: Yeah, and then
2: but
0: if it,
2: save
0: it,
2: on,
0: it
2: the, on the side, yes.
0: Throw it away and buy another $3,000 car, but don't spend $3,000 on a $3,000 car.
2: Yep.
0: Yeah, those are throwaway cars. And let me tell you guys, if you're at that level, okay, this car that I'm talking about was loaned to me. It wasn't even my car, which is even worse. And like the cops are following me around because they're like, what are you doing driving this car in this end of town? You know, and it's like, are you here to rob something? You know, and so
2: I'm looking up what
0: I was being
2: what Bondo,
0: profiled based on my car.
2: Bondo
0: right? And
2: is.
0: So, you don't know what Bondo is?
2: I don't think so.
0: Bondo is the filler you put in when you have a car wreck. Used to. They don't do it anymore.
2: Oh, or it's, oh, okay. It's showing it, it's, on it, hardwoods.
0: Well, yeah, it's a filler. Okay, if you had a dent, you would fill the dent up.
2: I got the joke now.
0: Yeah, okay. So the predominant color was dent.
2: Was
0: dent filler. Okay.
2: That makes sense. Right. I always pictured like a red door and a...
0: Yeah.
2: Oh, thank you, Google Image.
0: Yeah, there we go.
2: Well done.
0: Yeah.
2: All right.
0: Yeah, you sand that stuff in.
2: Oh,
0: yeah.
2: I see. Yeah.
0: Fill it in, and then you paint over it.
2: Okay,
0: yeah, there you
2: go.
0: All right.
2: Okay.
0: So, lesson learned. All right. So here's the thing, though. Guys, if you are in that market for a short period of time, it should be for a short period of time because you're so pissed off that you're willing to do anything to never drive like that again. I'm going to drive like no one else so that I never have to drive like no one else again. I'm going to pay a price to get out of this mess. And part of it is I'm going to drive a car that we have to give it a name because it's pitiful. Old Blue, Big Bessie, whatever it is, right? And you have to have a little yacht horn going. Burr. So go... If you want to buy one of those, here's where you get them. Garage sales. This is a $1,000, $2,000 car.
2: Facebook Marketplace.
0: And this Facebook Marketplace, too. This is a dog ugly car. No car dealer would even put this on their lot. It's ancient, but it has not many miles and has a lot of life left in it, but you couldn't tell it cosmetically. That's what you're looking for when you're buying a $2,000 or $3,000, $4,000 car. It's zero sex appeal, and you will get no dates if you're single, based on your car. And this is what you're looking for a short period of time. And you go bananas on that, because a car is the thing that kills your finances. And I love cars. I've got nice cars now, but they kill your finances. And if this is going on year after year after year after year, I'm not saying drive that kind of car for 3 years.
2: Mm-mm.
0: I'm saying do it for 3 months, 5 months. 8 months, whatever, and we're just going absolutely crazy. Be sure you take pictures of it, and you can put them, you know, you can later on, you can show them to your grandchildren when you have, or your great grandchildren, and say, back in '26, we drove this car, and that's why you ain't poor no more, kid. You can do the grandpa thing, right?
2: Mm-hmm.
0: You know, we changed our family tree back in '26. You know, and because that's the stuff you're doing right now, Andrew. I'm proud of you. Now, but you're going to have to suck it up and knock it in the face. You got to get after it. You got to get pissed off. I'm not living

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2: Good evening and happy Saturday, Central Illinois. Here's your WAND forecast. We're still tracking some light showers and isolated thunderstorms this evening, but overnight we're drying out and just watching the return of some patchy dense fog. Temperatures dip into the upper 60s, but tomorrow we are turning up the heat. The sun is gradually returning and we'll be talking temperatures near 90 and very muggy conditions, making it feel closer to 100 through the afternoon. I'm meteorologist Olivia Colon.
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0: Justin's in Chicago. Hey, Justin, what's up in your world?
8: Hi, Dave. How are you guys?
0: Better than we deserve. How can we help?
8: Okay, I think this is like a really good question for you and your daughter. How should you set up pay in a family business? That is my basic question.
9: Like market value? You pay?
8: No, like I can like go into it. So I make $120,000 a year working for my dad, mm-hmm. and I'm asked for a raise, and he just acts like I'm capped out, and there's like no other way to advance in a family business. And I'm wondering if you should be working towards shares or.
9: Wait, you feel that way, or that was told to you?
8: I feel that way. Like I haven't had a raise in 10 years, and my dad says I'm capped out. Like that's as much as we can pay you for your job.
0: Okay, so the answer to your question overall is what Rachel said, and that is that what you should be paid in a family business is what the job pays. And okay. So if the job you're in is capped out, that's fine. But if you weren't there and your dad had to hire someone else to do that job, what would he have to pay in the market?
8: Probably now about 120,000.
0: And what do you make?
8: About 120,000.
0: Okay, then why would you make more than he would have to pay to replace you?
8: Well, that's kind of my question. That, like, it's a generational family business, and that's not how my grandpa did it. He paid his kids way more so they could save and buy more locations. It's a very large business.
0: Yeah.
8: So I'm just
0: So what I would do in that case is not to pay you more for your job, but I would give you some percentage of profits as a family member, and treat you like an owner, okay? Whether you got percentage actual ownership or whether you got paid as an owner. So what you should do in this situation or in this thing is to say, all right, let me ask you this. If you went and got a job doing what you do somewhere else, what could you get paid?
8: For the industry, it's got a little bigger. About, after a couple of years, probably about what I'm at right now, about 120. But I've been working for my dad 20 years.
0: Doesn't matter how long you've been working there. What matters is what the job is worth. And I think we clearly have established in this conversation, this job's worth what you're being paid. You're not being underpaid.
8: Correct.
0: Okay. And you're not being overpaid. Now, so then we separate the being paid for the job with being an owner. So you've got employee and you've got owner. And you can wear both hats, but you just don't confuse them and convolute them. And so if your dad wanted to be like your granddad and move some dollars your way out as an ownership position, even if it wasn't an actual stock, but instead, I'm going to give you some percentage like Grandpa used to.
9: What is the profit of the company each year, net profit?
8: Net profit about $8 to $10 million.
9: Okay. Do you have other siblings in the business?
8: I do not, but I have cousins in the business. So that's where my dad has 5 business partners.
9: And are the cousins paid just for their jobs as well, or are they
8: paid just for their jobs? But they're paid just as much as me. Like it doesn't make any sense how they set up the pay structure.
9: Okay.
8: That's kind of, so I guess my Dave's right. Like, I can't separate the job. I know I'm not overpaid or underpaid. I know I'm getting what I get for my job. But my question more is, like, my dad had told me at one point, you know, give me $100,000 and I'll sell you my shares of this. And I had the money to do it. Then he reneged on that. And then he took that money.
0: That's a different discussion.
8: Wait till I'm dead. I just don't know how most families do it.
0: Most families do it, but they don't renege.
8: But should a dad be willing to sell the share? Should it be something gifted? I mean, for that ownership?
0: Okay. There's not an ethical construct on that. Lots of the small business owners we work with sell their shares to the next generation. That's not unusual at all. Some of them allow them to participate in profits to buy out the percentages over time quickly. Some of them gift them and just gift them. And so it's not a thing. So, but there's not a, you know, your dad's not. Now, the only thing he's done that I've heard so far in this whole conversation that's wrong is reneging.
8: Yeah.
0: And so when was that?
8: That was maybe about 2 years ago. And his reasoning was he wouldn't be able to be the president of the corporation because he'd have less shares than some of his brothers and some attorney advice. I don't know.
0: So would you be some of his shares or all of his shares when that was the deal?
8: No, just a small port, like $100,000, like maybe like a 1% stake of his shares just for me, you know, like just to give your kid to have some, like he just doesn't want to give me something, which I understand, you know, he wants
0: to. So how many brothers are in the deal?
8: He has 3 brothers and 2 cousins in the deal, so.
0: Okay.
8: That's 6 people.
9: It's a lot.
0: And you've got cousins in the deal also.
8: Yeah, and we're all kind of trying to figure out how to get a raise. Like my grandpa set it up more simply because he was one person and, you know, put a cap on all of his stores to get a rent check and then gave like a 10% profit sharing. So my dad was making way more than the job entailed. And then my great-grandpa actually just sold the business to his sons and allowed them to pay him with the profits over the years from the business. So there's a bunch of different ways, and I don't...
0: Well, here's what I think should happen for the good of the business. And all the people that we're talking about, brothers and cousins and everything else, you guys do not, your dad and his generation does not have a plan.
8: Correct.
0: And that is going to kill
9: that's
0: y'all.
9: That's the issue.
0: It's going to run off all the family members that are talented because they're going to go do something else with their life. And it's also, they're holding on so tightly. Oh, God, I won't be the president. And there's no succession planning. There's no there's no generational agreement on what we're going to do. There may not even be good partnership agreements between him and his brothers. I don't know.
8: Right. Yeah.
0: But if they want to save this business generationally, they need to sit down starting next week and put together a partnership agreement that they all agree to, and then B, it needs to include a succession plan of what to do with you and your generation and how to make the transition in ownership and how to make the transitions in profits. So an example would be, with what you've told me about this, that would be healthy from a mental health and a relational health standpoint. I don't know if your bunch can pull it off, but a good thing would be that you guys sit down and the brothers come up with an operating agreement that says your dad is the president until such time, regardless of his ownership position. And that allows him then to begin to transfer some of the ownership position without losing the presidency.
9: Because eventually he won't have it.
0: Yeah. Yeah, and because if he can't do good succession planning, because he has to hold on to the moment,
9: mm-hmm.
0: because they're at such conflict, then you guys are going to die. The business is not going to make it. You guys are going to fight with each other, and the enemy is within. The enemy is in the building. It's no longer competition. It's no longer trying to serve the marketplace. You guys are all just scrambling for all the crumbs inside the building. That is not healthy. It's going to blow up relationships, and it's going to end the business. We see it all the time. We coach family businesses that do stupid butt stuff like this all the time. And so you guys have got to, your dad has to sit down if he wants to save it. And if he wants to save the relationship with his kids and his brothers, they need to sit down and develop an operating agreement for today that includes him continuing to be president, in my opinion, based on what you told me, for X period of time, and begin to transfer shares into the other generation, and that generation also has an operating agreement as to how this thing's run after succession. It could be that you split the business up, and each of you take your store and go on your way like your grandpa used to do.
9: Mm-hmm.
0: And that might be the healthiest thing of all. But you guys not having a plan and, you know,
9: yeah,
0: and then reneging on stuff to stay president is a good way to screw up the whole thing.
9: And staying so consistent for 10 years of your income and not moving one inch is deflating, right? So he either was overpaid 10 years ago.
0: Yeah.
9: And it is what it is. But yeah, there's no movement in that. There's no, I don't know, there's not, and not that you have to move up outside of market value. I'm not saying that. But to not have a raise for 10 years.
0: Well, that something was wrong then.
9: Yeah.
0: They either started too high,
9: right,
0: or
9: right,
0: something's weird about this position, or
9: yep,
0: something.
9: Yeah.
0: But again, that can be solved.
9: For sure.
0: By just saying, we're going to leave that income there because it's market value, but we're going to add some percentages of ownership over here and let you share in the profits, and all of a sudden he gets a raise.
9: Yep.

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5: At President Trump's direction, the U.S. striking military surveillance infrastructure, communication systems, air defense sites, drone storage facilities, and mine lair capabilities. It was in response to an Iranian drone striking a tanker this morning, the second attack on a ship crossing the strait in just days.
4: ABC's Selena Wang. President Trump this evening threatening to militarily complete the job if Iran doesn't stop striking. At least four confirmed deaths in Kentucky now under a state of emergency after dangerous flash flooding. And a state of emergency in Utah. Dangerous fast-moving wildfires exploding across the state, forcing evacuations, destroying homes. U.S. search and rescue teams now on the ground in Venezuela after back-to-back powerful quakes. The death toll now surpassing 1,400. This is ABC News. Just in time for hitting the road, a study on summer road trips.
6: With nearly three quarters of U.S. adults planning to hit the road this summer, comes a Wallet Hub study on the best states for a summer road trip. Compared were all 50 states across several key metrics.
7: How safe are the roads? How safe are the bridges? Quality of drivers in these states? Cost of gas is always a factor.
6: Wallet Hub's Chip Lupo says the top state to vacation behind the wheel is Minnesota.
7: Very safe roads, good traveling, lot to do, and moderate cost.
6: Followed by Utah and Louisiana. Stephen Kaufman, ABC News.
4: The streets of Rome filled with Vespa scooters today, with riders coming from as far away as California to celebrate the 80th anniversary of the iconic vehicle. Vespas were first made famous by the 1953 film Roman Holiday, starring Audrey Hepburn. Since then, the colorful and unmistakably Italian mopeds have filled streets around the globe. Dave Packer, ABC News.
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0: Welcome back to the Ramsey Show in the Fair Winds Credit Union studio. Rachel Cruz is my co-host today. We're going to take an hour and do something that we haven't done in a long time. We're going to do a theme hour, and we're going to talk about real estate. And to do that, I brought in one of my good friends for many, many years, one of the top real estate minds and real estate coaches in America, Brian Buffini. Flew in from his home in California to hang out with us. We've been hanging out for a couple days, having all kinds of discussions. We get to do all kinds of fun stuff together. But we thought, hey, we better get him here on the air while he's here, and we better mine this mind. He knows more about this real estate stuff than anybody moving around out there, and have a really good discussion. Welcome, my friend.
1: It is always a pleasure, and we've had a great week, and I'm looking forward to today.
0: Yeah, if you've been listening to the show for a while, you've heard Brian on here a couple of different times. We were promoting his book, The Immigrant Advantage, and which was a bestseller years ago when that came out. 3 years ago?
1: Maybe five. We're getting
0: maybe
1: old,
0: five.
1: Dave.
0: Yeah, time old. Gets away fast. Yep. Okay.
2: And it's not going to be Southern accents this hour either.
1: No,
2: so,
1: no.
2: I love listening
0: it's
2: to you.
0: It's a Southern Ireland.
2: That's it. Just like the Irish accent.
1: That's it. You know, we are big into real estate in Ireland. You know what I mean? The potato famine and all that good stuff.
0: All right, let's get to this. The real estate market is a problem. We've talked about it a lot here on the air, that the shortage of inventory and the weird blip on the radar called COVID drove prices up unbelievably, and they've slowed down considerably. But still, we've seen a phenomenon that we've never seen before, in that that we're currently at the oldest median age for a first-time home buyer, right?
1: Yep. 40 years of age. So median half above and half below. You know, how old were you when you bought your first house?
0: 22.
1: Yeah. We drove by one of your original houses
0: That was a flipper I was doing. Last night, we're going to dinner. We drove by one of those rehabs.
2: Yeah, right? That's good.
1: Yeah.
2: That's
1: good. I was 23.
2: Yeah. So, Brian, this is the pain point. I feel like we hear so much. I mean, housing and buying a home is a financial goal for majority of people, as it should be. Yeah. But it's just they're feeling this tension and this point, and it starts to feel hopeless, right? And we were talking about social media.
0: Out of reach.
2: Yeah, we were talking about social media earlier, but I get in that algorithm, and you just see people, and it's some complaining, which I'm like, listen, I get it. It is hard. But then also it starts to feel as people start throwing facts and figures, which is why I love that you're on, because you can maybe combat some of that or affirm some of it. Yeah. But it just feels like today more than ever, than any time in the home buying process, it's harder with just the price of homes, income, and all of that. What would you say to someone that just...
1: Well, yes, the answer is correct. But if you've talked to, you know, people from the 60s and they bought a house for $8,000, they thought their arms and legs were going to fall off and they ate spaghetti for 3 years. You know, everybody feels that way.
2: Yeah.
1: Everybody also does, you see that property over there? I could have bought that in 1979 for $8 and a packet of peanuts. And now it's worth $20 million, but I didn't buy it. So, you know, that's never going to change in real estate. What we have is what I call an anaconda's meal.
2: Okay.
1: You know the anaconda?
2: Yeah.
1: It eats like a sheep.
2: Only from the Jennifer Lopez movie.
1: It takes 8 months to digest it, and that's kind of where we are with real estate right now. So, that COVID, free money, you know, 2% loans. Everything jumped up. COVID, people were living in small houses. Remember there was the tiny house movement? Remember that, Dave? Mm-hmm. Well, when we were all living together for 10 months locked up, nobody wanted a tiny house. It's like, I don't want to see you. I want an office. I want a school.
2: Yeah.
1: I want a gym. So now people got bigger houses, lower interest rates, and you had this massive jump in the market. When the Fed adjusted the rates, because they overcooked it, it was the fastest rise in rates in 120 years since the Federal Reserve existed. They intentionally stalled the market like stalling an airplane. So they intentionally put the brakes on, and the brakes have kind of been on ever since.
0: Mm. Yeah. So to backtrack a little bit, 10 years ago, the median age of a first-time home buyer was what?
1: 30 years old.
0: And so in 10 years, it went from 30 to 40.
1: Yeah.
0: And this is the highest median age since we've kept records.
1: Since we kept records, go back to 1908, the most in a decade was 2 years. It changed. That was the Great Depression.
0: Mm-hmm.
1: And then the next great change was during the war. And then we had the baby boomers and, you know, America exploded in the housing after that.
2: Yes.
1: And so it is a shock. Mm-hmm. It is a shock to the system. And what I do here.
2: So people don't feel crazy. If people are feeling this, they're not crazy.
1: No.
2: There's a reality to it.
1: But they're losing hope, and that's the dangerous thing. You can't lose hope.
2: That's right.
1: You've got to dig in.
0: We're not going to get in the loss of hope business or the sanctioning of a victim, but there's also the reality of the numbers.
1: Yeah.
0: And so based on that reality, then you've got a solution. We have to come up with a solution.
1: Sure.
0: We'll work on that throughout this time we've got together. Yeah. I want to do that. Rates are pretty much just stayed the same.
1: Yeah.
0: For, what, 3 years?
1: Yeah. I mean, look, we were heading on a nice path, and I thought we'd be at between 5.8 to 6.2 this year.
0: Mm-hmm.
1: And then we got Iran, you got oil, you got all that stuff, which is another blip in the screen. But I think what's going to happen is it's we might even have a slight rate hike before the end of the year. Eventually, rates are going to settle around 6. Mm-hmm. 6% is a healthy interest rate.
0: Not a bad thing.
1: You know, yeah,
0: I got the business, it was higher.
2: I was going to say, well, then that's perspective too, right? Because you have, you know, my age group that we don't remember the Carter years, right? Or the, you know what I mean? Like when they all were selling houses.
1: 1989, I was in a real estate office and we had a 10% party. We were stirring the porridge. We were dancing it up. Pizza was in. The music was playing because the rates had come down to 10%.
2: Yeah.
1: So, yeah, historically, the rates were ridiculously low. I mean, 2% and 3% mortgages are artificially governmentally created. So for a government to loan a bank money at 0% is not sustainable, especially when the government's paying 5% to the people who loaned it the money.
2: Yes.
1: So it's artificial.
2: And I saw this on one of these slides that you gave us.

0: is what I could see.
1: Okay.
0: And so they're like, I don't
2: feel
0: like...
2: So this is a 25 to 35-year-old man.
0: Yep, 25, 30. Well, we know that exact demographic because online gambling has gone from $5 billion a year to $150 billion a year in 3 years.
2: Mm. Thank you, DraftKings.
0: Thank you, DraftKings.
2: And you want to know why men aren't buying houses?
0: Yeah.
2: DraftKings.
0: Yeah. And remember, you couldn't have a sports team in Vegas, and you couldn't have an advertiser, and now because they all own a piece of the action,

0: And you look.
1: What happens is when you have a lack of hope, as soon as I get desperate, I get stupid.
0: Yeah.
1: And you're not swinging. You're not swinging to hit singles and doubles. You're swinging for the fence. And every time you swing for the fence, you strike out. Mm. And that's what brought the crypto bros up, too.
2: Yep.
1: They're looking for a dadgum easy money.
2: Mm-hmm.
1: And
3: well, the ladies are saving and making wise decisions.
1: Well, the women are just there. They're just going, we're just going to put some money away.
2: Yeah. The house is a bigger deal.
1: Wow.
3: Well, I can't wait to keep talking about this because there is a plan and a great way for people to be homeowners.
2: For sure.
3: And so, yeah, and you're part of that.
2: I wouldn't be here without it.
3: It's great.
1: Brian Buffini is with us. We're talking real estate this hour, what you guys all want to talk about, and we're going to help you with it. We're also going to talk about the realities of what you're doing out there.

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2: From the News Radio 101 Weather Center, patchy fog will clear Sunday morning, giving way to partly sunny skies and a high near 90. The heat index could reach 102. Monday will be even hotter with a high near 92 and a heat index up to 103. Lows both nights will be in the mid-70s. 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
1: 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So he's really got his finger on the pulse of what's going on in the real estate world. He and I have been talking offline about this because we've been friends for years. And one of the conclusions I've come to, Brian, is that there's not a... that the people who are feeling hopeless and are just screaming and throwing a fit on social media and yelling at boomers, you bought your house for a basket of strawberries thing, are really too simplistic at how they're looking at this.
9: Yeah.
1: Because instead of looking for a solution, they're just laying on the floor foaming at the mouth and having a fit. because there's a lot of different problems. Let's go back to one thing, and then I want to take this down a couple of ways. One thing you were talking about was the number of houses sold this year.
9: Yeah. 4 million it'll be this year. It was like 4.1 last year.
1: Right.
9: And the last time we
1: had, got about a million houses on the market listed.
9: On the market, yeah.
1: And that's been that way for about 4 years.
9: Yeah, almost four. And the last time we had that few homes sold was in 1995, when there were 80 million less people living in the country. So you have big population increase, all economic supply and demand. So you have 80 million more people, which is why prices are continuing to go up and will continue to go up. Mm-hmm. If you are watching YouTube, if you're watching the doom scrollers, market crash, this has fallen into the thing. It is not true. It is clickbait. It's unfortunate that some people make a living.
1: The prices are going up because there's a inventory shortage, supply and demand.
9: Supply and demand.
1: Still. Yeah, you've got 100 million more people chasing the same number of sales.
9: Yep.
1: And so we've got a supply problem. We continue to have a supply problem. And that is due to several things.
9: Mm-hmm.
1: So there's a bill sitting on the president's desk for him to sign. He just pushed it aside a few minutes ago as we're recording this or broadcasting this. So I don't know when you folks are going to be listening to this, but something else may have happened by then. But for right now, he pushed it to the side, so he's not signing it till he gets some other political favors on some other stuff he's working on. But that bill is called the Road Act, and it had good intention. You and I agree it's full of a bunch of pork and crap, but Congress can screw up Christmas. But the idea was that they're going to limit corporate hedge fund buyers and Chinese foreign nationals and so forth from buying thousands of single-family homes and starving that supply we're talking about.
9: Yeah. Allegedly.
1: They're going to limit. The idea of limiting it is a good idea.
9: It was your idea. It was. I proposed it to the Secretary.
1: And then I said it on the air, and I said, President Trump, if you're listening, and apparently he was, or somebody was, because they put the bill out like 60 days later in January. They got the bill passed, but by the time they got it through Congress, they screwed it up, putting all this crap in it.
9: Yeah, and they, you know, what was initially proposed was a great bill.
1: Limited to 350 homes, single-family homes that a corporation can own, because they're stealing them from first-time home buyers.
9: 100%. So first-time buyers, and by the way, they get tax advantages. Mm-hmm. So a giant, you know, multi-billion-dollar company gets all of these tax advantages that a single family that's, you know, eating spaghetti, saving their money, can't. And so that was the intent. Now it's gotten politicized, and all of a sudden it's like, well, we're concerned about access to capital and things like that. And
1: said BlackRock.
9: Yes, because I also got a giant contribution to my campaign, right?
1: From BlackRock.
9: Right, so they gave $10 million, and Mary can give $10. So, look, so it is the deal. It's brutal.
1: One thing we could do is if you really did do it, and this bill really doesn't,
9: but
1: if you really did do limit the number of the Chinese buying 5,000 houses in Memphis, Tennessee.
9: Yep.
1: Or are BlackRock doing the same thing and taking them off the market? That's thing one. Thing two you've suggested, and I like this even more, is to get the market moving, just do away with capital gains tax completely on single-family personal residences.
9: Yeah.
1: Or on personal residence, period.
9: Sure, and they can do this in a periodic way. They can do it in a structured way. Right now, it's $500,000.
1: But that's a 25-year-old law, isn't it?
9: It's $500,000, and $500,000 was different 25 years ago than it is today. It was different 5 years ago. So if you move that to $1 million, so if you went from $500,000 to $1 million, so that first million,
1: you would stimulate sales like crazy.
9: Here's what would happen: the baby boomers, who are sitting on $89 trillion worth of assets, the baby boomers are willing to go, okay, you know what I might do? You'd actually have a temporary dip in prices because they go, guess what? I'm going to make a mill on this. Maybe I'll take $50,000 off the house to sell it quick because I want to do it while the capital gains law has changed.
0: Mm-hmm.
9: They might take 50. They might take 70 off the price. They might take 100 off the price. You might have, oh, this guy took 50. Now they have. So prices might take a little softening for a while.
1: And you put some supply in the market.
9: A lot of supply in the market.
1: Because your median seller right now is in their 60s, right?
9: Median seller is 64 years of age.
0: Is it capital gains or is it rate to buy the next home that's stopping people? Or both? I just don't know what the motivation is.
9: Baby boomers are sitting on...
1: Their houses are paid for.
9: They're paid for. They got a bunch.
0: That's fair. Yeah, and then, you know, they weren't buying then.
9: Some people say the greatest generation. they're borderline. I'm going to create some tension here for you, but they're borderline being called the greediest generation.
1: Well, we're the 80s.
9: Yeah, go baby, yeah. And get it. Greed is good.
1: Gordon Gekko,
9: yeah. Grease the hair back.
1: Exactly.
9: So the baby boom generation was the first historical generation to buy real estate, not just for a primary residence. Mm. Baby boomers bought rental properties. Baby boomers bought vacation properties. Baby boomers bought and built 8-unit apartment buildings. So brilliant. They sacrificed, they made their money, and they've done well. They've been slow to hand it over.
0: Yeah.
1: So the two things we could do from a macro perspective, and usually you and I don't reach for Washington to do anything because they screw it up, and they have in this case too, but would be to limit corporate buying and to just do away with or raise the capital gains to $1 million.
9: Yep.
1: Capital, you know, you sell your home for up your personal residence for up to $1 million profit with no taxes at all. If you just did away with it, you could increase your inventory substantially, which would increase the flow of houses, and we get back up above a 4 million transaction rate, and you'd get the inventory going. And the third thing is, we got to have some federal help, probably pouncing on people like these idiots in California that have still not issued building permits 2.5 years later on Palisades.
9: My people. I'm from the People's Republic of California. Look, more homes were built in Dallas-Fort Worth last year than in the state of California.
0: The entire state,
9: which is 40 million
1: because of regulations and building permit costs and all the fees and more. They got more fees than a French poodle. fee.
9: Very good. $167,000 the average fees for housing, just to break ground. So the fact of the matter is, there are governmental things that can happen. There are some things they're trying to do. The one thing this current legislation does a lot of reducing requirements and restrictions and regulations on housing. They're reducing the federal regulations on housing. So that will help some things. They're going to expand, the developed property. So the delivered mobile home, right? So that's like you can build it to suit, which is a little more
1: manufactured,
9: and they're a little more structured than they used to be. So there are some things that they're doing that will help some things.
1: Okay, let's switch gears then.
9: Yeah.
1: That's stuff that we can't control if we're 35.
9: Yeah.
1: But we can control if we're giving all of our money to crypto or DraftKings.
9: Yeah.
1: We can control if we go into debt to Ford Motor Company for a $90,000 pickup, and so we don't have any money to save for a house. We can control if we don't let Citibank, what's in your wallet, screw me over with Samuel L. Jackson telling me to do it. We can control if we get deeply in debt with student loans.
9: Yep.
1: These are controllables.
9: Yeah.
1: That the individual can do to put themselves in a position where they have disposable income to start moving towards buying.
9: Dave Ramsey has a lot of answers for the real estate business. You know, somebody said if I really hated a real estate agent and I wanted to just really screw him up, I'd refer him a couple of kids who wanted to buy a house and tell them to buy a truck first. If I really hated that realtor, okay, here they go. And what happens is psychologically, their first major purchase is a car, and then they got a loan, and now they feel like they can buy a house. It's insanity, and you've screwed up the deal.
1: By the way, get married.
9: Yeah, there's a good one.
1: Cohabitating doesn't get you towards buying a house.
9: All the budgeting stuff you talk about is 101. That's why I was a Dave Ramsey fan my whole real estate career, because I'd have my clients listen to your stuff so I could help them get a down payment to buy a house.
0: Yeah, opens up margin when you don't have debt. And then patience also.
1: I got one more to add to this when we come back, and then we're going to take some calls.
9: Great.

0: Hey, I want to talk to you for a second about love, and not love like in Titanic or something. 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
3: 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Upon arrival, officers located Shamari Page, a black male born on October 13th, 1976, in the driver's seat of a red Dodge Challenger. The investigation subsequently determined that Page was the victim of a homicide. 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
15: Talking with Brian Buffini, we're talking about real estate. The median age of the first-time home buyer has gone up from 30 years old to 40 years old in the last 10 years. We have a shortage of inventory. We talked about there's three things that the government can do. One is to lower regulations to get home building going again. Two is do away with capital gains. And three is limit corporate buying thousands of single-family homes and starving that inventory. As an individual, what can you do? Well, quit being desperate and swinging for the fence. And so stay off of DraftKings and crypto. Quit buying crap you can't afford and letting these companies screw you like Lexus. And you've got a car you can't afford for $1,250, and then you whine because you can't buy a house. It's your fault. You did that. Okay? So you've got to stay out of the stupid. You got to get the stupid student loan paid off like it's some kind of pet in your house. You got to get that credit cards cut up and get Samuel L. Jackson out of your life. What's in your wallet? All of your money, apparently. But, yeah. So, we got to fix all of that. And then the one last thing I wanted to bring up, and I want your input on this because you and I are about the same age, and I've been hammered negatively on this subject because I was on Fox yesterday talking about it, as a matter of fact, and the anchor, John, on there is about our age, and he said, what'd you pay for your first house, Dave? And I went, $67,500. What'd you pay for yours? $88,000. What'd you do that on? $18,000 a year. Okay. Well, wages have not kept up with house prices because house prices shot up in the last 10 years due to inventory shortage and COVID garbage, right? And so wages have not kept up. That is real. However, the other thing we've never adjusted for in our psyche out there in the land of TikTok where you're 27 years old living in your mother's basement bitching about this is you've never adjusted your entitled viewpoint. Because let me tell you what was in that $67,000 house. No stove, no refrigerator, had to go buy them used, no washer and dryer, no dishwasher, no microwave, no disposal, roll-out vinyl floor on the kitchen.
0: Come on.
15: And a Formica top, a chipped-up sink that had little chips in the ceramic.
0: Yeah.
15: The carpet, you had to mow it because it was 7 inches tall. It was, remember Shag in the 1970s?
0: Baby. Shagadelic.
15: Yeah, Shagadelic,
16: one
15: baby.
16: One bathroom.
15: And it had 1.5 baths. And it was 1,200 square feet with one car garage.
0: Yep.
15: So you can't compare that house to your little McMansion that you're bitching about that you can't afford. So you don't compare that. I grew up in a 1,000 square foot house with an unfinished basement. We had no living room furniture until I was 13.
0: Yep.
15: And the living room wasn't as big as this desk.
0: Yeah.
15: And so, you adjust all of that before you say, well, you're a boomer. You had it good. Yeah. It was easy for you. No, we didn't. I mean, I had 1.5 cars. Yeah. You guys got 3.
0: Sure.
15: And so you really got to adjust for that in your expectations. And then lastly, you need to think about where you're buying. And in most markets, and you know this is better than anybody probably, the basic urban growth is if you go out of town a ways,
0: yep.
15: As we say in Tennessee, out in the country, mm-hmm. It gets cheaper the further from downtown you move.
0: Yep. Yeah, and look, I mean, the average home used to be 1,210 square feet, and now the average home is 2,900 square feet. And so it's much bigger.
15: And the difference in those is not necessity, it's luxury.
16: It's you know, that's what people were buying and the prices and the market and the way it went and all that kind of stuff. Here's the bottom line. You know, the first house I bought, it looked like it had been in a drive-by shooting, okay? And I was a house painter's son, you know, and I fixed it up. And there's a thing called sweat equity. Mm-hmm. And everybody watches the Homes and Garden Show. The truth of the matter is, you know, I was out here in Tennessee the other day just looking at stuff, and I was looking at the model homes, and they have them all.

0: math isn't mathing, and I'm a lifestyle person, all this stuff. The average homeowner has 44 times the net worth of the average renter. And if you want to get on the right side of the net worth equation, the number one way people make money in America and all over the world is housing. And so I've trained in 47 countries, and housing is the same all over the world. Food, shelter, clothing, the three necessities. And so you got to fight and grind to do it. And again, I know, I think
1: get
0: you're right.
1: Get your foot in the door.
0: People are losing hope, but people are also listening to all this garbage out
2: 100%.
0: There. 100%.
2: I totally agree.
0: Do it. You can bite, fight, scratch, claw. Look, I'm an immigrant, came to America, got run over by a car. I have 250 grand in medical bills in 1986. I don't know what 250 grand is worth today. It'd be a fortune. And I bought my first house, and I fought like the Dickens for it. And I literally didn't eat a meal that I didn't prepare for 3 years. But that house I bought for 107 grand. I sold it for 164. The next one I bought was 220, and I fixed it up, and I sold it for 394. And then I bought the next one, and I bought it for 900. And then I bought the next one, and it was 1.8. And I bought the next one, and that 1.8 now turned into 4. And the next one, 4, turned into 7.5 million. And so here's a house painter's son with not a dime, goes from, in 22 years, from 0 to 7.5 million. That doesn't happen by renting, and that doesn't happen with crypto, and it doesn't happen with DraftKings.
2: Yep.
1: Yeah, very good. Chuck is in Milwaukee. Let me get that line going. Chuck, how are you?
3: Good. How are you doing?
1: Great, man. Enter the conversation. How can we help?
3: Hey, so I'm a long-time listener. I'm a baby step worker. And so my question is, so my wife and I have worked through most of the baby steps, except for the latter ones. And we are at the point now where we're thinking about selling our house in order to be mortgage free. And I'm just wondering, is that possible?
1: That makes you move down then, right?
3: What's that?
1: So you would move down in house.
3: We'd downsize, yep.
1: Okay. Other than to be mortgage free, why would you do that?
3: That's the only reason I would.
1: what's your house worth?
3: $447,000.
1: And what do you owe on it?
3: $192,000.
2: What do you guys make a year?
1: You're going to buy a $150,000 house from a $500,000 house?
3: Yeah, doesn't make sense.
1: Are you married?
3: Yeah.
1: Don't do this.
0: He just saved you 250 grand in marriage counseling right there, buddy.
2: Chuck, do you want to do this? What is your wife saying? I am curious.
3: Our goal was to work that baby step and be mortgage free. But personally, no, I like where we live. I'd rather just, you know, buckle down, pay it off. Yeah. You know, we got 8 or 9 years till we could pay it off.
1: That's what you should do.
2: Yeah, how much do you guys make a year, Chuck?
3: So I can tell you, I've been self-employed for 25 years. I'm a Harvard foreign contractor, and I work alone. And do you want, like, the business gross income?
1: No, I'm asking what your household income that you pay taxes on is.
3: Okay, I made $151,000. She made $64,000.
2: Good.
1: So 2.25, and you got to pay off. You need to pay off $192,000, and you're going to do that in 4 or 5 years. And and then, if you want to save up and move up, I would. But I don't know. I would not sell this and move down to be debt free.
3: Right.
1: I think you're going to be debt free soon enough. You got a good plan. Would you, Brian?
0: Well, I'm a house painter, son, Chuck. So here's what we would do. We do call it Saturday money. So we take what was called a side job, do a little work on the side, and every dollar I made on the Saturday job, you use to pay down the debt. And so you do that. Here's what you can be. You could be debt free in 5 years, not 8, and you get to live in the same house. And you know what? Your wife thinks you're even cuter than you are right now.
2: With no mortgage, it's amazing how people's looks change suddenly. It's a beautiful thing.
0: My wife thinks I'm gorgeous.
1: Oh, my goodness. 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
6: Good evening and happy Saturday, Central Illinois. Here's your WAND forecast. We're still tracking some light showers and isolated thunderstorms this evening, but overnight we're drying out and just watching the return of some patchy, dense fog. Temperatures dip into the upper 60s, but tomorrow we are turning up the heat. The sun is gradually returning, and we'll be talking temperatures near 90 and very muggy conditions, making it feel closer to 100 through the afternoon. I'm meteorologist Olivia Colon.
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0: 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We're talking real estate. We're talking about it is possible. It is definitely harder. It's definitely different than it was 10 years ago. And it's definitely way different than it was 30 years ago. No question. That is not in question. But the question is, you can control only the things you can control, and that's what you should control. If you control the controllables, you can put yourself in a position to buy. Carter is with us in Columbus, Ohio. Hey, Carter, your question for Brian and the panel here.
1: Hey, guys. How's it going?
0: Great. How can we help?
1: I just wanted to call in and just say my wife and I are expecting with our first child, and we're currently thinking that home buying is our next thing that God wants us to do.
0: Cool.
1: We are both in full-time ministry. So with that, obviously it's not like an extravagant paychecks that we get, but we're not in it for the money. I'm just wanting to know, like, how we can go from the jump. We're renting right now. How we go from the jump of we have everything budgeted with our rent to our a mortgage payment, everything with bills and like that. With
0: congratulations on the baby. How old are you guys?
1: Thank you. 22 and 23.
0: Mm. Okay. And how old is, what is your household income today?
1: Yearly, we both combined to $60,000.
0: Okay. You have a bunch of debt?
1: Nope. My wife has no debt whatsoever. The only debt I have is student loans, but I'm working through a public student loan forgiveness because I work for a church. So
0: 10 years is not a plan to get out of debt, honey.
1: Yeah.
0: Okay. Brian, what do you think?
2: Yeah. How much is on the student loan, by the way?
1: $21,000.
2: Okay. And after your bills come in and your money comes in, how much is left over? You have anything left at the end of the month?
1: So with all bills aside and tithe offering aside and everything like that, we have about $1,600 left to spend, not including food or anything like that.
2: Okay. You got any money saved?
1: We have $13,000, including a $1,000 emergency fund.
2: Great. Fantastic.
0: Wow. You're okay. Way ahead of what
2: great.
0: I thought.
2: Very yeah, good. 22 and 23. We got a winner here. It's Hope for America. Okay. What's the average sales price in Columbus, Ohio?
1: We got pre-approved for 228, but I was doing the math and just looking what our mortgage would be. I just don't know how that would be possible to, we just kind of be making.
0: Pre-approved only means that the mortgage company has brain damage. Okay. Because there's no possible way you should do that.
1: Yeah.
0: You know that. When you looked at the payment, you about choked, didn't you?
1: Yeah.
0: Good for you.
1: It's about $220,000.
2: Okay.
0: All right.
2: Just curious, what would $220,000 get you in Columbus, Ohio?
1: Like bedrooms and stuff like that?
2: Yeah.
1: About 3 beds, 2 baths.
2: Nice.
0: Wow.
2: Nice, I know. We're not living in San Diego, baby.
0: So good like 2,000 square feet, huh?
1: Like 1,500, yeah.
0: Wow. Yeah. Okay.
3: Well, Carter, I would take that $13,000 that you have, throw it at the student loans. You may want to work a part-time job for just a season. When's your wife due? When's the baby coming?
1: End of September, early October.
3: Okay. Between now and then, Carter, if I were you, I would be stacking cash and I would go work extra weekends and nights. And you guys pile up some cash, get the student loan knocked out, save some more back to that emergency fund, and then make it a big goal. Yeah. And knowing that you're on a $60,000 income. Okay. So it's going to take you guys a couple of years to save for that down payment, but it is totally possible.
0: So let me tell you this. I have completely affirm God's call on your life to be in ministry. And I want you to keep doing that. And here's the reality that goes with that. You're not going to only get to do that for the first decade.
2: Mm-hmm.
0: Go talk to some 65-year-old pastors and ask them how many of them, when they were 22, worked a side hustle. Mm-hmm. When we work with 50,000 churches in America, and what we found is that 88% of pastors are bivocational. They have a side gig. 88%. And they call that full-time ministry. My pastor that led me to the Lord and baptized me is with the Lord today. And back in the day, he delivered bread, had a bread truck, and he was a full-time pastor. And he tells that told that story from the pulpit 1,000 times to where we all could visualize the bread truck. We heard it so much, but it was perfect. So you know, you're 22 and 23. You're just beginning.
2: Yep.
0: You've got time. You don't need to buy a house today to be rich. You don't need to buy a house today. And money's not your motivator anyway, but you do need to buy a home. It's going to be good for your family, but it may be 5 years. So what? You clear the student loans. You pile up some cash. You work some side hustles. And you know, your ministry continues to grow. And maybe you move into a senior pastor role at some point where you actually can just do that. And make enough money to afford a home. So if you buy a house at 27 or 28 years old, and you put down a good solid down payment, and you stay out of debt, and you're a good dad and a good pastor, I would call you a phenomenal success in America.
2: Yes, sir. Yes, sir. And by the way, being a pastor can also be your side hustle. I had a buddy of mine, and he was in the same spot. And again, sometimes you can be so heavenly minded, you're no earthly good. I'm here to be a minister, and I'm trying to help. And so his side hustle was marry, bury, and baptize. And so he said, I'll marry, bury, and baptize. And he put a little service out there, and he made enough money to go buy himself a house. So your ministry could be your side hustle, too.
0: I love it. Danielle is in Des Moines. Hi, Danielle. Your question for the panel.
4: How's it going?
0: Good. How can we help?
4: So my husband and I, we're in our mid-20s and thinking about starting a family soon. So we're looking at buying a house maybe in the next year or two. And we're just wondering what we should be prioritizing in our first house for our family. Like, should it be location, size, the cheapest thing possible? And we're trying to put down 20%.
0: Wow, that's great. That's unusual for a first-time home buyer. That's good, though, if you could do it. So what do you think the leading indicator of a home? You want to get in, but you're not going to live there forever.
2: Yep. So how many kids you have again, Danielle?
4: Well, we don't have any right now,
2: great.
4: But we're hoping within the next year.
2: Well, so you plan for that. Here's the big tip I give people all the time. You'd live in the floor plan, not the square footage. People get caught up in square footage. So sometimes older houses have smaller square footage and better floor plans. You'll see this, like you can see a townhome or a condo has lots of square footage, but it's all cut up and chased up, or it's a two-story. So you live in the floor plan, not the square footage. So start thinking about, okay, Lord willing, if we had a couple of kids, what would that look like? So to me, you want to make sure that you got the best floor plan that's open as possible. And then, you know, I have six kids, me and my bride, which seemed like a great idea at the time. And we prioritize having a yard over everything else. You know, we were going to have those crumb snatchers out there catching balls and running around, and we live where it was a little bit sunny. So, to me, again, it's your priorities. So, floor plan is key over square footage, and typically the older houses have the better floor plans. And then a little bit of yard if you're going to have kids. Those would be the first two for me.
0: Yeah, very good. Very cool. All right. Well done, sir. So, Brian Buffini has been our guest this hour. Brian, if people want to learn about Buffini and Company, the leading real estate coaching company in the world, how do they do that?
2: Well, like I said, we have BuffiniandCompany.com. Just check us out. If they're interested in, if they're in real estate, that's our specialty. We do real well. We have thousands of clients. We really teach people to take care of their customers. That's what we're all about. And so we help real estate agents do well. And a lot of our agents that we coach are in your program helping folks out.
0: Yeah,
2: too.
0: A lot of our Ramsey Trusted Agents are coached by Buffini and Company. So that's absolutely perfect. Well,
2: it's
0: folks, we want to give you hope, and we don't want there's a whole industry that makes a living telling you that there's a bubble and there's a crash coming, and the world is coming to an end, and Chicken Little, we sell helmets.
3: And you could never be a homeowner.
0: You'll never make
3: this,
0: it. America is dead. There's people make a living off of that, and that's a lie. Is it different? Yes. Is it hard? Yes. Has it always been some form of hard?
2: Yes.
0: Yes. Mm-hmm. But can you do it? You control the controllables. You know, stay out of crypto and DraftKings and get yourself out of debt, and then adjust your expectations on your first home, and you can get yourself into the market. And we'll help you do it. We love you. We want you to win.
3: That's right. Brian, thanks for being here.
2: It's so really great. Love you guys.
3: So
2: love your family.
3: Appreciate it.
2: Love helping people today. It was a treasure.
3: Thank you.
2: Appreciate
0: Check
2: it.
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7: ABC News, I'm Dave Packer. The U.S. military confirmed multiple targets have been struck in Iran following a second day of attacks on commercial shipping. A state of emergency in Kentucky tonight, where Governor Andy Beshear confirms flash flooding in the state after torrential rain has left four people dead. And where there is too little rain.
8: A state of emergency in Utah. Dangerous, fast-moving wildfires exploding across the state, forcing evacuations and destroying homes. The Cottonwood Fire, the largest fire burning in the country, exploding to more than 92,000 acres.
7: ABC's Melissa Adan. The death toll now over 1,400 and rising after a pair of powerful earthquakes. A 4.2 magnitude followed seconds later by a 7.5. Struck the coast of Venezuela Wednesday. Buildings tumbled to the ground, trapping people inside. The U.S. military sending assets to the region to assist in recovery. And here in the United States, relief centers preparing to send food and aid. This is ABC News. The state of Texas has made changes to the school curriculum, adding the Bible to what kids will be told to read. Here's ABC's Alex Prichet.
9: The Texas Republican-controlled Board of Education approved a mandated reading list for its more than 5 million public school students that includes passages from the Bible. In elementary school, students will begin with a picture book series. In middle school, they will learn about the Sermon on the Mount and teachings about the Kingdom of Heaven. And in high school, students will read Bible passages alongside classical authors like Charles Dickens and Jane Austen. Now, while this is likely to face challenges, those changes would go into effect in 2030.
7: Massachusetts State Police confirmed six people were injured too seriously after a duck boat overturned on a ramp near the Charles River in Cambridge this afternoon. No one fell into the water. All occupants were accounted for. And World Cup, Egypt advances past group stage after a 1-1 draw with Iran in Seattle last night. Dave Packer, ABC News.
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0: Back to the Ramsey Show in the Fairwinds Credit Union studio. Rachel Cruz, Ramsey personality. My daughter is my co-host today. Mary's in Dallas. Hey, Mary, how can we help?
1: Hi, Dave. How are you?
0: Better than I deserve. How can we help?
1: Well, Dave, my husband and I have been married 19 years. We're approaching retirement, and we've always managed our finances separately. We're a blended family. We don't have a will, and we're struggling to move from talking about major financial decisions to actually making them. We cannot get on the same page. I just don't know how to get there.
2: What's the biggest difference, Mary, if you could explain? Like, what is kind of his mindset with things? What's yours? Where does that conflict come in?
1: So he has a lack of trust about, he kind of holds most of the liquid assets. I have retirement assets, but he has more liquid assets. We kind of have always split bills, and I tend to carry debt and then pay it off, carry it. I've kind of borrowed money against savings and paid him back. And so his concern is that if we combine finances, then he's not going to be able to protect our future
0: from you.
1: From me. From me, yes.
2: Okay.
0: That's valid.
1: You keep borrowing
0: money and paying it off with his money and then paying him back, and that scares him. Well, of course it does. It should.
1: Well, we both work, and I have an income.
0: Care. He's observing a pattern that scares him that is a valid thing. So you have to remove that, you know, that pattern in order for him to be comfortable combining finances, because he's conservative.
2: If you guys agreed on the value system of, if we combine finances, debt is no longer part of our family, we are not going to use debt, would you be okay with that?
1: Absolutely.
2: You would?
1: Absolutely. I've suggested that we sit down and go over our debts, go over our assets, look at everything together, pay off what needs to be paid off, create a household account, and help hold me accountable, hold him accountable.
0: That's healthy. I'm with you on that.
2: Mm-hmm.
0: But you know, if someone observes a behavior pattern and that behavior pattern breaks trust, that's valid. So we've got to solve for that emotionally. He's got to have a reason to believe that you're not going to do this again. And you're saying, as a friend of mine said the other day, he said, I had to submit myself to the system.
2: Yep.
0: I have to say, the system says we don't borrow money. The system says we have a budget that we both agree on. And I had to submit myself to that. In other words, my little wants or little impulses were subject to my agreement with my spouse. And if he believes that, and okay, I will never spend another dime again that we have not both agreed on. Oh, and by the way, neither will you. If he really believes that that's going to happen, then there's no possible way you could go in debt, right?
1: Correct. I think that where we haven't gotten on the same page that way is that I think he's too frugal. He thinks I'm too liberal. And so,
0: well, you do need each other in that regard, in general, if one of you is not over the top. But I here's what I would suggest y'all do. Let's try combining the budget, the monthly income budget,
2: and work out of one. Yeah.
0: First. And if we do that, then that addresses. Now, and then both of you need to hear this part, okay? The saver needs a spender in his life so he has a life. Okay?
1: Correct.
0: Because the people that are like him will live in a cave, collect lint, and only come out on triple coupon Thursday, right? And that's not, you know. And the saver, him, the spender, you, needs a saver in his life, in your life, so you don't have to retire and eat dog food.
1: Correct.
0: Because you spend everything. So you can't, you know, so we've got to balance that out, and so there has to be a portion of Mary in the budget where there's some fun, and in our case that'd be Rachel, and there's a portion of your husband, which is Rachel's husband, Winston, is more like your husband, is conservative, and very, but he allows for fun, and she allows for savings because we agree that both of those things are necessary to have a quality life.
2: Yeah, absolutely. Mary, I want to follow back. When you mentioned the trust aspect at the beginning of the call, because you said he has a lot of liquid assets. Did you mean trust with like the market or you?
1: I think with me.
2: Okay, so it's a relational trust. Okay.
1: He has two big things. So one thing, we have a franchise and we invested a lot of money into that, and we're not going to come out whole on the other end of that. So he feels very protective of the liquid assets and retirement that he has, which is fine.
2: Mm-hmm.
1: And then I, at one point, because I handled separate finances, made a decision to do some cosmetic dentistry for one of our children that was substantial, and he felt that was a major financial decision. I didn't discuss with him, which it was, but we handled our finances separately. I have substantial retirement assets, but I really don't have very much liquid at all. So
0: what is your retirement asset base?
1: A little over $1 million.
0: Okay, and what's is the franchise as a business one of you are running?
1: It is a business, and I mean, we both own it, but I'm running it, and there's 2 years left on the franchise.
2: What do you make?
0: And you're just going to close it?
1: I believe so.
0: Yeah, and so you've been responsible for that. Let me say this carefully. Does he feel like you're responsible for that failure?
1: I don't think so.
0: Okay.
1: I don't think so. What we've talked about, he said we own that together.
0: Okay, and we made the decision together, and it failed, and we did that together.
1: Yes, sir.
2: Yeah, so I would probably sit down, Mary, and you guys need to have a discussion to Dave's point earlier, that maybe some valid concerns that he may have. And what does he need to see within you to get any level of that trust back on your side? Because you guys as a couple are going to function better when you see yourselves as a unit. You guys have been married 19 years and you've never combined this part of your life. And so that is a desire of yours. And so that question, I would want to know from him, hey, what are the things that you need to see? And I am willing to make some changes when it comes to the way I handle money or communicate about money. But I do desire that we are seen as one in all of this, right? And what are those steps to get there? Because I would be curious what he'd want to see from you. And if it's ridiculous and it's crazy and it's controlling and it is super, all of this, if I don't want you to ever spend money on avocados or something just crazy, then there's going to be some of his issues that are in this as well, and not just you. And so,
0: but if you have a reasonable acceptance of his need to save, he has a reasonable acceptance of yours to enjoy money.
2: Yes.
0: That's a good, healthy balance inside your budget. And that should be there. That's accurate. Rebuilding trust. Henry Cloud's book, Trust, it gives you a great way to do that. And I think a good entry point here is just first start budgeting together. If you budget together for 90 days, the amount of discussions you're going to have to get on the same page is going to be amazing.

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2: From the News Radio 101 Weather Center, Sunday morning fog clears to partly sunny skies and a high near 90, feeling like 102. Monday turns hotter with mostly sun and a high near 92, feeling like 103. South winds pick up in the afternoon. For the latest news, weather, and community info, visit DecaturRadio.com.
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1: Alexis, is in Fort Wayne, Indiana. Hi, Alexis. How are you?
8: Doing great. How are you?
1: Better than I deserve. How can we help?
8: All right. So me and my husband, we've owned our home for a little over a year now, and we renovated our entire home. And now we suspect like $70,000 or more in equity. And then we're expecting our first baby here in July. So we've been working really, really hard to make like smart financial decisions. Our question for you is, would it be wise to refinance our home and use the equity to put it towards an investment property? Most likely it would be farmland that we could later build on. Or should we wait at least one more year and then sell the house after, like, we don't have to pay capital gains?
1: You should wait.
8: Wait.
1: And sell
8: okay.
1: the house and not buy something unless you're going to move into it.
8: Okay.
1: Because you can't afford investment property. You don't have any money.
8: Okay.
1: If you go into debt to buy a piece of land that's just sitting there and you're paying payments on it, that destabilizes your home where your new baby is. Mm-hmm. No, we don't do that.
8: Okay. I think the goal would be to continue to farm that land.
1: Yeah. Well, so what?
8: And make some money off of that.
1: You're not farming it now.
9: What do you guys do for a living, Alexis?
8: My husband is, he works at a steel mill, and then I am a stay-at-home mom.
9: Okay. How much do you guys make a year?
8: We make anywhere from $5,500 to $7,000 a month.
1: Okay. So the land is how much land?
8: It would be 8 acres.
1: 8 acres.
9: What would you farm on it?
8: Corn, beans, most likely.
1: Yeah. Okay. You can't make the payments on that amount of money with farming beans on 8 acres.
8: Okay.
1: The numbers don't work. And okay. So it's like he's got a dream of owning
9: dirt. I was going to ask, is that like a passion kind of thing for you guys, or what causes you to do that?
8: Yeah, I think the goal would be, right now we have a small house that we own, and so the goal would be to eventually build on that property,
1: and we would
8: like to own some property.
1: Okay. There we go. Okay, so now here's what I would do. That makes more sense than I'm going to farm this and call it an investment on 8 acres. Okay, that just doesn't, that's not enough to spit on. So, what I would do is have your baby, you guys live your life, stack some cash, and say, all right, the goal, to use your phrase, the dream, mm-hmm. is to buy a piece of property and build a home on it and sell ours and move into the new home on the piece of property. And that piece of property and home after construction are still a reasonable part of our budget, no more than 25% of your take-home pay on a 15-year fixed. And then if he wants to have a gentleman farm on it and have a little bit of a side hustle, that doesn't kill me, okay? And that's kind of fun for him, apparently. And so on, right?
9: But yeah,
1: gentleman farming.
9: Yeah, and your life is about to be so different now, being parents. And so, and I think you did say you're a stay-at-home mom, so maybe you guys have other kids. But I would take this slow. I would not be in a rush to make these big decisions. I mean, honestly, I think a few years of saving is going to be just fine. And then you guys may sell that house, go rent somewhere to be able to put down a good down payment, construction loan, all of that.
1: Yeah.
9: There may be a process.
1: The reason you are framing this poorly as an investment idea is because you're in a hurry.
9: And you have to borrow on your primary residence.
1: Exactly. If you slow down and make this deal your primary residence later, after the baby's here and you've got some money saved and you make a good solid purchase and you think about building a home on there and selling this home and putting all of the equity into the new purchase, and again, then it becomes a wise thing, but all of that slows down your excitement level that caused you to move too fast and move into a bad idea. Julian is in Baltimore. Hi, Julian. How are you?
10: Good. How are you?
1: Better than I deserve. How can I help?
10: Yeah, so I'm in baby step number 2, and I'm working on paying off my student loans, and I have a little bit of credit card debt left.
1: How much debt?
10: There's $3,800 on it, which I
1: on the credit card. How much on the student loan?
10: Oh yeah, $70,000 on the student loans.
1: And what do you make?
10: The big one. Right now, I just graduated college in May, so I'm doing 35 hours a week at $17 an hour. So my take home is right around $500.
1: Why'd you go to college? What do you make? I mean, what do you do? That's awful.
10: Yeah, well, that was just my job while I was in college. I'm currently looking for a career, but I...
1: Yeah, what's your degree in?
10: Science and policy.
9: Well, he just graduated a month ago.
1: I know. What's your degree in?
10: Environmental science and policy.
1: Okay, so how's the big boy job hunt going?
10: Well, I have my resume, started tailoring my resume. I have also applied to be a game warden with the Department of Natural Resources. Which is my second choice, and that would be doing $80,000 a year, for that.
1: Okay, and your degree does somewhat prepare you for that. Okay.
10: Yes.
1: That
10: yes.
1: makes sense. All right. So, yeah. So, all right. Now I'm caught up. Okay. So, but you need to be in the big boy job quick.
10: Yes.
1: Okay. All right. The way you presented this is like 17 hours.
9: It's been 3 weeks.
1: I know, but the $17 an hour was like success or something. It's not success. It's no, we're not doing that.
9: Yeah.
1: Okay. Anyway, how can I help? How can we help? What's your question?
10: Yeah. So, once I get that big boy job, and like I said, I'm on baby step two, but once I get that big boy job, I want to pay off my loans, but I also want to save up to buy a ring to propose to my girlfriend.
1: Yay! I love it.
10: Thank you. We've been dating for 3 years, and I really want to take the next step with her. And I've talked to her family, and I just was curious how you would do that, you know, because I have that such a big payment in my student loans. Should I? You know, hold off on that for maybe.
1: No. I think you get rid of the credit card debt, and then you save up some money for a ring, and then you get back on the student loans.
10: Okay.
1: So have you got a budget in mind on the ring?
10: Yeah, somewhere around $2,000 to $3,000.
1: That fits. Good.
9: Right.
1: Good.
9: Yeah, and you may just be working three jobs to get there faster too. You know.
1: Yeah.
9: Hopefully, you get the $80,000.
1: If you get the $80,000, that's it. So a good rule of thumb for those listening, not for you, because I like your $2,000, okay? But a good rule of thumb is a maximum of 1 month's pay for your ring. Jewelry store in the mall will tell you 3 months, but they sell rings. It's like asking a dog if it's hungry, okay? So, of course, they're going to do that. But so 1 month, and so in your situation, that $2,000 is very reasonable, given that you're going to have to stop paying on your debt
9: and
1: to do this.
9: And you have debt, yes.
1: But so I think you're very wise, and yes, I would do all of that as soon as you possibly can.
10: Okay. Yeah, the credit card should be paid off by the end of July. I also am a lacrosse coach, so I run multiple camps and do individual lessons. So I'm kind of already doing a side hustle on top of that, and that
1: good.
10: Will stay
1: good.
10: Once I get that career path.
1: Good.
10: But yeah, so that was.
1: Yeah,
10: was
1: you'll be able to attack the 70. But and is she out of school too?
10: Yes. Yes.
1: And what's her career?
10: She's a nurse.
1: Has she got passed her bars and got the job?
10: She's finishing up nursing school, so this semester, it will be here last semester.
1: Good.
9: She'll graduate in December. Will she have debt?
10: A little bit as well, yes.
1: Yeah, okay. So when you combine incomes and combine those two student loan debts, and you guys have a wonderful life starting off, and you attack those student loans and get rid of them, and then you go be millionaires, we're going to be so proud of you.
10: All right. Thank you.
1: Go
9: well
1: do
9: done.
1: It, man. Go do
9: well
1: it.
9: Well done.
1: Very well done.
9: It's
1: good
9: great.
1: Stuff. Good stuff. That's cool.
9: Well, fresh off the grad stage. Dave's like, what? What are you doing?
1: Well, I'm working 35 hours. I heard 35 hours a week at $17. What do you hear?
9: I heard that too.
1: And that's the definition of sucks right there.
9: But he also was a lacrosse coach. He's killing it.
1: Well, he didn't. That buried that lead.

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4: Good evening and happy Saturday, Central Illinois. Here's your WAND forecast. We're still tracking some light showers and isolated thunderstorms this evening, but overnight we're drying out and just watching the return of some patchy dense fog. Temperatures dip into the upper 60s, but tomorrow we are turning up the heat. The sun is gradually returning and we'll be talking temperatures near 90 and very muggy conditions, making it feel closer to 100 through the afternoon. I'm meteorologist Olivia Colon.
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0: in the lobby of Ramsey Solutions on the debt-free stage. Austin and Mackenzie are with us. Hey, guys. How are you?
1: Doing pretty good. How are you?
0: Welcome, welcome. Where do y'all live?
1: Mount Pleasant, Michigan.
0: Ah, okay. Where's that near?
1: Like, in the middle.
0: Okay, right in the middle.
2: Yep. I love Michigan. People always put up the...
0: always put the hand up.
1: Yes, yes.
0: Talk to the hand. Yeah, good. Very cool. Well, welcome to Nashville, and you're here to do a debt-free scream. How much debt have you paid off?
3: We paid off $117,417.
0: Love it. Gosh. And how long did that take?
3: 19 months.
0: Good for you. Wow. And your range of income during that 2 years?
3: We started at $100,000, and then we ended at $203,000.
0: Well, that's a little jump. Nice.
2: Double
0: what do y'all
2: income.
0: Do for a living?
3: I am a health insurance agent. I'm a broker.
0: Mm-hmm.
1: And I'm a stay-at-home mom.
0: Okay. So how'd you double your income in 18 months, dude?
3: Well, we actually, once we had our first child, I realized we weren't sure if she was going to stay home or continue to work. And when I was holding her, I realized we have to keep her home with her mom. Mm-hmm. And that just really set a fire to pick things up for me.
1: Yeah, so he just worked really hard to up the sales.
0: Wow.
2: Golly. Baby will motivate you.
3: Oh, yeah. Yeah, absolutely.
2: Changes
3: a lot.
2: Yeah,
0: you're holding that child. You're like, this just got real.
2: Yes.
1: Oh, my gosh.
0: Wow.
1: So
0: very
1: wild.
0: Cool.
1: Yeah,
0: so what was the $117,000 in debt? What kind of debt?
1: Credit cards, 2 cars, mm-hmm. Student loans, personal loan, medical, and our house.
0: Wow, you paid off your house.
1: We sure did.
3: Yes,
0: so what's the house worth?
3: It is worth $135,000.
0: Very cool. Good for you guys in Mount Pleasant, Michigan. What does that buy? How many square feet is that? How many bedrooms?
3: It's about
1: a little over 1,000 square feet, and it's a 3-bed, 1-bath.
0: Wow. Very cool. And how old are you two?
1: 27.
0: And you have a paid-for house in Michigan.
1: Yeah.
0: That's pretty amazing, y'all.
3: It feels good.
1: It feels great.
0: I bet.
2: Pretty
0: I bet
2: incredible. What year did you guys buy the house?
1: 2 years ago?
3: Yeah, 2 years ago. So
1: almost 2 years ago?
3: Yeah. Yep.
2: Amazing. See, we were just talking last hour about people getting in the market and doing all of this and getting out of debt and all of it. And you guys did all of it in 18 months, 2 years, basically.
0: Yeah.
2: Got in.
0: Not only did
2: out.
0: They buy a home in their 20s,
2: yes.
0: They paid it off in their 20s.
2: Well
0: but
2: done.
0: Guess what? They bought a 1,000, what'd you say? How many square feet?
1: 1,000,
0: about 1,000 square feet. Yep. Yeah,
2: well done, you guys. That's amazing. Yeah.
0: This is not going to be on the, the land of the rich and famous, but it is a great starter house.
2: But the land of the rich, because you guys are going to start. Freaking,
0: you're going to be millionaires.
2: Yeah,
1: I mean, it's a roof over our head.
0: I love
1: right?
0: it. Yeah,
2: so
0: I love
2: great,
0: it. I'm so proud of you. Way
2: Thank
0: to go.
2: You.
0: So, did you sell anything, like the cars or anything?
3: No, actually, we kept the cars that we currently have. And during the process, I actually called into the show to ask if I should buy a 1976 Corvette. And, it was interesting. You had told me, not necessarily something that you would have done at that time, but to keep it based off the income and where I was at during the baby steps.
2: Uh-huh.
3: So probably would have maybe been a little bit sooner if I hadn't done that.
2: But you kept the car.
3: Yeah, we kept it.
2: Because we told you to. That we told you
3: yes.
2: You could.
3: Yes.
1: No,
3: yeah,
1: we,
3: Rachel,
1: yeah.
3: You gave me a little more trouble than Dave did, surprisingly.
2: So far.
0: Surprisingly,
2: we were
0: yeah.
2: all together. Look at that. Yes.
1: It's funny.
2: I probably was like, sell it. I think I do remember this. So I was like, I don't get it.
0: Yeah,
2: cars
0: but it
2: are
0: wasn't,
2: such a big
0: it
2: deal.
0: Wasn't, but how much money was it?
3: It was $7,700.
0: Yeah.
2: Okay. Oh, so great. So what happened 19 months ago that you said, okay, we're going to start this journey to pay off all, that's a long list of debt.
1: Yeah, I mean.
2: And in the house.
1: Yeah, I don't think it was anything, one big thing in particular. I think it was just a bunch of little small things. But I think definitely our first daughter being born, we were like, yeah, we got to, leading up to that, we were like, we got to get serious about this.
0: Yeah. What do you tell people the key to doing this is?
3: I would say, at least for me and the people that I talk to, the ones that don't really make it or get anywhere are the ones that say that it's impossible to do or they just can't do it.
2: Mm.
3: And for us, we asked, how can we do this? What
1: Not
3: do we
1: if.
3: Need to do?
1: Yeah.
3: Exactly. So that was my advice.

0: Wow. So the budget and the revealing of, hey, this is what's going on, and here's what we have to change from a lifestyle perspective even.
1: Absolutely. Just be honest with yourself.
0: Yes. Yeah. So good. Yeah. People live in a little bit of that denial, I think, at times, right? Where you're like, it's not a big deal. It's not a big deal. And then, yeah, you add it up. You're like, oh, man.
2: It is a big deal.
0: This could be going towards something great.
1: Yeah, absolutely.
0: Well done, you guys.
2: So you guys are content today with an inexpensive home and some inexpensive cars so that you're 100% debt-free. And I've often taught, and Rachel has too, that contentment is not on the same spectrum with ambition, because you're very ambitious at the same time, in that you leaned into this, you worked your tail off,
0: doubled
2: made a bunch
0: income.
2: Of sales, you cleaned up the mess, you paid it all off in 18 months, house and everything. Oh, my gosh. Where does that contentment come from?
3: I would say we just have a lot of peace knowing that, you know, if something were to happen to me tomorrow, that the girls will be okay, that they're not going to drown in debt. We put a lot of things in place that you guys have recommended to give us that peace. And I'll say I know people that have much nicer cars and much nicer homes, but have a lot more stress on their shoulders. And that's just not something that I wish for myself or my family.
2: Mm. Yeah.
4: Yeah, and I think... I mean, I'm content with food in the fridge, a roof over our head, and happy daughters, you know, and,
0: yeah.
4: You know, just giving it up to God, and He's provided what we need, and we don't need anything else. I guess that's where the contentment comes from.
0: Like. Yes.
2: Yeah.
0: We complicate our lives so much,
4: yes.
0: Right?
4: Yeah.
0: I mean, and we do it to ourselves.
4: Yeah, chasing after the next big thing.
0: That's right. And, absolutely. Yeah. And that keeps you in a broke cycle for so many people.
4: Yes.
0: And they don't even realize it, right? And you guys are just a beautiful example of what that looks like, because you're exactly
4: Thank
0: right.
4: You.
0: I think trading the peace over the stress any day.
4: Yes.
0: And people crave it. They don't know what to do. So
3: absolutely. Yeah. We'll be saving up. We're currently saving up for our next house so we
4: Buy
3: can cash. Yeah, absolutely. So it'll take some time, but that's the next goal for us.
0: Yeah. You guys are awesome.
2: Yeah. You're going to
0: so
2: be able to do
0: great.
2: I mean, if you're making a couple of hundred, you're going to be able to do whatever you want to do in very short order.
0: Yes.
2: Because you got the stuff in the right order. You didn't go, acting like you were richer than you are. And so, that's going to set you up to build incredible wealth and generosity. In the meantime, you've got the peace of going, hey, this house, we got no payments. And I'll tell you something else. How long has the debt been paid off? How many months ago was that?
3: February is when we paid it off.
2: Okay. Have you noticed yet a difference in your sales?
3: Well, I noticed there's definitely a difference in everything that I do, knowing that it's paid off. I mean, we've cash flowed 3 vacations since then as a little celebration.
0: Yeah.
3: Including this one. This will be our last one for a while. But there's definitely a different, there's a calm in the air that we've never felt before.
2: Yeah. Mm. I've always coached small business owners and sales teams as well that when you don't have a single debt in the world, you don't have to make a sale and people can smell it.
3: Yeah.
2: And you end up increasing your income.
3: Yeah.
2: Because they don't think you don't smell needy.
3: Yeah.
2: You know, a needy salesperson, you know, you can smell it.
3: The commission breath is
2: exactly.
3: awful.
2: Exactly. Exactly.
0: That's
2: exactly
0: good.
2: What it
0: and
2: is.
0: And how old are the kids?
4: We have she just turned 19 months old, and she just turned 5 months old.
0: Okay. So,
2: did you bring them, or are they at home?
4: Yeah, they're here.
3: They're here.
2: You want to put them in the debt-free scream?
4: Yeah.
3: Absolutely.
2: All right,
4: yeah.
2: Let's bring them up then. That's perfect. And what are their names?
4: This one's Harlan.
2: Mm-hmm.
0: So great.
2: Little Harlan. Oh,
0: so
2: cute.
4: And the little baby is Maggie.
2: Oh, right. My gosh.
0: So sweet.
4: Oh,
0: all right.
2: Those kids, mom and dad changed their family tree. All right, count it down.
4: Oh, no.
2: $117,000 yeah. paid off in 19 months. Debt-free house and everything at 26. Let's hear a debt-free scream.
3: One, two, three.
5: We're debt-free!
2: Yeah! Little Maggie got to do the debt-free scream early.
0: He's so good.
2: That's awesome.
0: So good. Oh.

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0: Our scripture of the day, Hebrews 11:6. It is impossible to please God without faith. Anyone who wants to come to Him must believe that God exists and that He rewards those who sincerely seek Him. St. Francis of Assisi said, "Start by doing what's necessary, then do what's possible, and suddenly you are doing the impossible." People always want to know how I handle my investments, and a couple of years ago, we decided to open Dave's investing playbook on real estate and on other things, and that includes what I don't invest in and why, and we called it Investing Essentials, and George Camel and I did a virtual event for 2 nights. 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So we're going to get into all of that. It's 2 nights. It's a virtual event, September 1st and 2nd, me and George Camel. Tickets start at $199. You can get them at RamseySolutions.com/events. Jasmine is with us in Baltimore. Hi, Jasmine. How are you?
1: Hey, I'm really curious how this is going to go. Thanks for taking my call.
0: Sure. What's up?
1: So I went into some debt. At the time, I wasn't super familiar with your baby steps, but I'm in phase baby step number 2 now, building a homeschool app. And I'm thinking about taking some certificates, paying to take some AI product management certificates to put me in a different tax bracket. Entry level is like 100K, can be like anywhere between 100K and 200K starting pay. And I'm wondering, is it like, it's such a competitive field, is it worth me paying in to take those certificates and putting that time in to come out the other side, hoping to put that money back into my business?
0: Are you already in the technological field?
1: Well, I'm the product manager for the app that I built. Like, I built this app from scratch for homeschoolers.
0: That means you did it by yourself at your kitchen table?
1: No. I hired a web development company, but, like, I chose, like, how everything's supposed to function, like where the buttons are supposed to be, what needs to connect to what. Like, I designed it completely from that. And that's what a product manager does. And
0: I know what a product manager does. I have a bunch of them worked for me, okay?
1: Sorry.
0: That's okay. I just didn't visualize how you're doing. So, but you've got no software engineering experience at all?
1: No.
0: Okay. All right.
2: What were the courses? Is it the what you're going to get and learn in those for the app? Or you said it's going to put you in a different tax bracket? Like, what?
0: She just means she's going to make more money.
2: How, though?
1: Make more money so I can move the business faster.
2: With the day job, make more money in what you're currently doing or with the app?
1: Make more money with getting the project management, AI project management certificates to get a different job.
2: Okay, so
1: because
2: to
1: right
2: go
1: now
2: into
1: I'm a
2: the field
1: and
2: to
1: I
2: do
1: make
2: it.
1: About 60.
2: I gotcha. Gotcha. And the field at which you're looking to get in
0: is AI project.
2: Yes, I know. Thank you. Yes. But I'm asking, is the type of online course that you're taking, do they see that as, because it's all pretty new. Do they need that as a standard, or are they looking for something else? I just want to make sure you don't get in this and get something that people are like, I don't even know what this is, and it really doesn't do much for you.
1: No, the Coursera certificates that you can get are specialized for project management training, and then there's some for AI project management training, and if you pay like $300, you get access to like 10,000 different courses, and I only need maybe 4 different certificates. And I'm really burnt out at my job that I'm at, and it's not moving the needle fast enough for me.
2: Okay.
0: And okay, so here, yes, I would spend $300 on continuing education. Yes, I would pursue your dream. Where I've got a disconnect is that someone told you this guarantees and opens these doors, and I'm not sure it does.
1: Right. That's why I'm like, should I? Okay, so yes, do it, but I don't know that I'll get a job doing it, but I know that I have it in me to do that job if I were to get that job.
2: Yes. Have you talked to people, though, that are that the job is out there and you could apply for it, and they're saying, hey, you do need these courses, and then you could be in the running to
0: get
2: it?
0: Have you already got any certs in project management, not counting AI?
1: No, I don't. I just have proof that I can, like, that I can do the job because of the, what I've already built.
0: The app that you did.
2: Is proof,
1: yeah.
2: Too. Okay.
1: Yeah.
0: Okay. So I'll be here. Here's what's running through my mind. All right. We have 400 people of our 1,000 people that are in the technology side of things. Obviously, we're leaning heavily into AI, and obviously, we have several project managers and lots of product squads working on things that are being led by different people. And I'm trying to think through if this would cause us to consider hiring you. The fact that you built an app for your homeschool thing, I don't know if that qualifies you to be a project manager, even though you actually did manage a project. I'm not arguing that. I'm not sure we would hire you, and I'm not sure we would hire you because you had a certificate that says you're an AI project manager that cost you $300 to go through Coursera. I think we would talk to you.
2: That's why I'm asking the companies that you're wanting to work for, Jasmine. What are they saying?
0: It's not a golden key that opens the door.
2: Yeah, but it's not Ramsey she's asking.
0: No, but it is. She's wanting to get a job making $100,000 a year.
2: I know, but in technology companies, trust me, I got some friends working in those. Plenty of money there. It's crazy. So I was wondering, like, has she talked, like, when she's looking at these jobs, are they saying this is a hole that has to be filled and this is a way to fill that hole? Or is it work experience? Like, I'm trying to figure out what it is for that next step, and is it courses or is it not?
0: Yeah. There is plenty of money in technology companies, and we pay a lot of money to the technology team here. That's true. All of those are true. The only question I've got is whether this actually is the golden key that opens the door, and I'm not sure it is.
2: But what would be the next step for her to get on that path is my question.
0: I think I would talk to someone who's actually doing the job that she wants to do.
2: Talk to the company she's applying for.
0: Yeah,
2: I agree.
0: And find someone that is doing AI project management and say, okay, what would qualify, what would make me get an interview and possibly get hired? Would this certificate help? Or is it a slam dunk if I've got the certificate? Or nobody gives a crap if I've got their certificate. Talk to somebody who's actually doing that.
2: Right.
0: And I think you're going to find that they're going to want some, if you want to be a project manager and you want to be an AI, both are cutting edge situations, you probably are going to have something more than what I'm hearing here. But I might be wrong. Mm-hmm. So I do want you to discover all of that. I don't want you to spend $300 and then be vastly disappointed that you didn't walk into the first place and they went, oh, we have to have you. You got a Coursera certificate, which I'm pretty sure is not going to happen. Okay? So, and you suddenly go make $100,000 a year. I don't believe that's going to happen. But I do believe that you're on the right track, and I want you to continue.
2: Yeah, I would use Ken Coleman's principle, the proximity principle. Go talk to people in that field, Jasmine, and again, to those companies that you're looking at to apply for, and go out to coffee with some of them. Be like, hey, what are the first four things I need to be doing to get myself in the running for this? Because this is a passion of yours. You're obviously somewhat educated in it because you built an app and you're actually in that world doing it. You're pressing the buttons. You're talking to the people developed. Like, you are in this world. And so what's the next formality to actually make you in the running for it? And it may be this certificate. It may not. We don't know.
0: Yeah.
2: But I would go talk to people in that field.
0: Folks, the danger I want everybody out there to look for is this. Don't, when someone tells you in a trade school or a certificate program or a four-year education that this is going to be the magic pill that makes your life all good, it's not. You're the secret sauce, not the education piece. You're the secret sauce that gets the job, keeps the job, and so when someone says, oh, we'll put you in a higher tax bracket, that sounds like a sales pitch from a trade school to me. And so I don't want you to fall for that. I want you to have good, solid information to make these decisions. That puts this hour of the Ramsey Show in the books. We'll be back with you before you know it. In the meantime, remember, there's ultimately only one way to financial peace, and that's to walk daily with the Prince of Peace, Christ Jesus. We'll be right back. If you want to win with money in 2026, you can't keep living normal. Normal's broke. 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
5: ABC News, I'm Dave Packer. The one-week-old agreement between the U.S. and Iran is in jeopardy. The U.S. military fired strikes into Iran again Saturday after a drone attack on a cargo ship in the Strait of Hormuz. At least four deaths have been confirmed in those Kentucky floods. ABC's Andrew Dimber tells us that the governor there has declared a state of emergency and is pleading with people to avoid driving.
6: Across central and eastern Kentucky, roads remain washed out, trees are down. Governor Andy Beshear is urging people to stay off the roads, off these flooded roads, reminding Kentuckians that driving in these conditions could be life-threatening.
5: And there's a state of emergency in Utah. At least a dozen new fires erupting in the state in recent days, forcing evacuations for several new counties. The death toll now surpassing 1,400 in Venezuela, after a pair of powerful earthquakes just seconds apart Wednesday tumbled buildings to the ground, trapping people inside. The U.S. has dispatched search and rescue teams. This is ABC News. He was a presidential candidate, served as U.S. Transportation Secretary, and now is the victim of swatting. Pete Buttigieg is now detailing the anguish he and his family endured after a false report was made against him to Child Protective Services in Michigan, where he lives with his husband and two children.
7: According to Michigan State Police, the anonymous report falsely claimed that Buttigieg had committed violent crimes and was a danger to his children. A CPS team showing up to his house, ordering the former presidential candidate to stay away from his own children while they conducted forensic interviews. Buttigieg recounting the emotional trauma online. I tried to get my head around the idea that I had been accused of something so serious that I couldn't be alone around my own children. Michigan investigators have since determined the allegations were false.
5: ABC's Faith Abube. President Trump Saturday announcing he's nominating former Oklahoma State Trooper Lance Schroyer as the next director of ICE. Dave Packer, ABC News.
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2: From the News Radio 101 Weather Center, patchy fog clears before mid-morning Sunday, followed by a partly sunny sky and a high near 90. The heat index could reach 102. Monday will be mostly sunny with a high near 92. Overnight lows will drop into the mid-70s. For the latest news, weather, and community info, visit DecaturRadio.com.
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4: Good evening and happy Saturday, Central Illinois. Here's your WAND forecast. We're still tracking some light showers and isolated thunderstorms this evening, but overnight we're drying out and just watching the return of some patchy, dense fog. Temperatures dip into the upper 60s, but tomorrow we are turning up the heat. The sun is gradually returning, and we'll be talking temperatures near 90 and very muggy conditions, making it feel closer to 100 through the afternoon. I'm meteorologist Olivia Colon.
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14: Fibrillary tangles and amyloid plaques that are associated with Alzheimer's when it comes to treatments. And we've come up with, you know, very expensive and potentially risky treatments that are designed to be plaque busters in the brain. And they have to be administered early in the course of Alzheimer's disease. They may extend quality of life and slow the progression of dementia by a few months, but they're by no means a cure. And a lot of researchers are saying that we've taken a wrong turn in looking at Alzheimer's. There's so many other plausible ways to address Alzheimer's disease. And in particular, Alzheimer's is an inflammatory disease of the brain. And in this research, they found that CBD may slow Alzheimer's by calming the brain's immune system. This article says that CBD may tackle Alzheimer's on multiple fronts by cooling brain inflammation. And the problem has been that the wrong target has been looked at. Alzheimer's work is long centered on plaques and tangles, according to the lead researcher, but our study shows that chronic autoinflammation is a core driver of the disease, and what's exciting is that CBD not only calms this immune overactivation, but in earlier work, we've shown it can also help clear plaques and tangles through a different mechanism. Together, this points to a multi-target approach with real therapeutic potential. They say, of course, more research and clinical trials will be needed before scientists know whether CBD could become a safe and effective treatment for people with Alzheimer's disease. And it probably is, you know, not a slam dunk or a panacea, but a part of an overall approach to Alzheimer's. And the problem is there's a lot of trouble in the CBD marketplace. So too many companies that are offering fly-by-night products. And there's also regulatory problems. There is lack of standardization about the rules for CBD products. It's hard to attract investment when the regulatory landscape is so uncertain. And a lot of the companies are just not cranking out enough innovative products to supply the marketplace. So a couple of bills that we're looking at, the Hemp Planting Predictability Act in the Senate, the Cannabinoid Safety and Regulation Act, these are bipartisan acts which are designed to help standardize and regulate the CBD marketplace. Because, you know, look, we don't want our kids to be taking products that are full of synthetic compounds, you know, so-called gas station marijuana or gas station heroin. You know, there's a lot of efforts to circumvent the rules and put a lot of crappy products on the market. On the other hand, hemp-derived CBD is safe and may really be beneficial, and we need a proper regulatory environment. That's something that my organization, the Alliance for Natural Health, ANH-USA.org, is working on, and I heartily recommend that you join ANH as a consumer of natural products. So last hour we talked about magnesium, and we emphasized that magnesium is crucial for over 300 processes in your body, from energy production and muscle recovery to sleep quality and stress response. And, of course, blood pressure. Magnesium has a major impact on blood pressure. It even may help reduce the likelihood of insulin resistance. So much about magnesium is now coming to light, yet most Americans don't get enough. In fact, in a peer-reviewed clinical trial published in the Journal of the American College of Nutrition, more than 75% of participants showed suboptimal magnesium levels before the study even began. But those who took Jigsaw MAG-SRT, which is a time-release magnesium malate tablet, saw magnesium rise 30% over 90 days, and deficiency symptoms dropped by 63%. So energy, sleep, relaxation, subjective well-being, blood pressure, all those good things. 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
1: 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All right, 877-726-8255. Jot that number down for future reference, because you've got a question. You can call it in and record your question. And let's hear our next question.
2: Hi, my name's Alan. I was diagnosed with AFib, and I went through a bout of edema, and my leg split open like a hot dog, and I don't want that to happen again. They want to put me in medicine, but I don't want to take medicine. But anyways, thank you. Bye.
1: Okay. Well, okay, so why is it that when you have atrial fibrillation, you get water retention? And it often starts in the lower extremities, in the ankles. And, you know, as you get older, you know, you often have more water retention anyway because of poor venous circulation. So add to that something that reduces the pumping action of your heart. It's estimated, you know, you got two pumping actions in your heart. Most of it comes from the ventricle, which is one of the big chambers, muscular chambers of your heart. But then you get a second add-on push from your atrium. And when your atrium's not functioning well, you get a reduced flow of blood through your body. And the net result is that you can get fluid accumulation because you're not pumping the fluid around very well. And so when you have atrial fibrillation, there's an effort to put you into normal rhythm. A couple of ways you can do that. You can cardiovert someone with electroshock. That sometimes works. Or you can put people on medication which regularizes their rhythm. Or you can do what's called an ablation, which zaps some of the electrical circuitry within your atrium to stop the arrhythmia, and then your atrium pumps normally. So, you know, I would say that, you know, you really need to do one of the above to get yourself into normal rhythm, because that will ameliorate some of the water retention that you have. Now, there are ways to reduce water retention. You can take a diuretic. You can, and you say you don't want to take medication. Well, right, there are some instances where you need to take medication. If it's bad, you know, diet alone or supplements alone won't normalize your heart rhythm or pump out the excess fluid. So one of my recommendations is when people have edema, go on a very low-carb diet, you know, because you'll actually see a lot of water weight disappear. So that's one thing you can do. You can increase the pumping action of your heart by taking things like magnesium. Yeah, we just talked about magnesium, but also higher doses of coenzyme Q10, especially ubiquinol, is more bioavailable. Go high, go 600, 800, 1,000 of ubiquinol. And take things that increase your cellular energetics, that work on the mitochondria, like MitoPure, urolithin A, and T-factor. These can be helpful, too, for the heart. Hawthorn has some rhythm-stabilizing effects for the heart, but it's kind of a pale imitation of what medication can do to normalize your rhythm. So there you have it. You have some options. But, you know, sometimes, you know, Intelligent Medicine, the theme here is the best of high-tech medicine, the best of natural therapies, and all of the above approach. And there are limitations to what diet and natural therapies can do. We want to use the natural therapies first and foremost, but when it's necessary, we want to judiciously and cautiously apply some of the high-tech options that are out there. They're not all bad, and they can improve quality of life and forestall things that can kill you earlier. So there you have it. That's an intelligent medicine answer. Don't be completely gun-shy when it comes to medical or high-tech interventions. You need to know when to hold and when to fold. 877-726-8255 is our number, and you can find out more about intelligent medicine via drhoffman.com. 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Have a safe and healthy weekend. I'm Dr. Ronald Hoffman.

0: Oklahoma. You know, it's like, no, we understand it's going to cause an increase in prices. Let individual people decide what kind of job they want. But no, don't do that. If you raise the cost of doing business, it's going to hurt your overall business. It's impossible to make it better. Yet Republicans fell for that. It's something the Democrats have been throwing out for minimum. Well, no, because if you take the minimum wage and the minimum wage goes up, those people will have money and they can go and spend it. And what do they fail to mention? The job cuts that come because of it and the increase in prices that come because of making the cost of doing business higher. And so that's where you are. That's where we are right now. That's the panic that you saw yesterday. In my humble opinion, that's what I believe it was. It was seeing the factory jobs crashing over the last, you know, really over the last year. The last figure I saw was roughly 80,000. We've lost 80,000 manufacturing jobs. And when you look at, you know, the trade deficit, it's still there. Can't change that. So with you know, by implementing tariffs, the overall trade deficit, there may be differences between countries, but the overall trade deficit is still the same. So that's the problem for the Republicans. Now, the Democrats, which we'll be getting to, have a major problem of their own. Oh, my gosh. Let me see. No, we'll play it here coming up next. I cannot preview it. Just stand by because this is good and it's coming up next. We are Red Eye Radio.
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13: Good evening, Central Illinois. Here's your WAND forecast. After the last of our showers and storms taper off tonight, we dip into the upper 60s, and we'll also see the return of some patchy dense fog into your Sunday morning. But the main story for Sunday is as high pressure moves in, we are going to be watching the sun come out and dew points rise. It's going to get muggy. It's going to get hot with highs in the upper 80s and low 90s, keeping into the 90s as we head into the week. I'm Olivia Colon.
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0: ABC News, I'm Dave Packer. The one-week-old agreement between the U.S. and Iran is in jeopardy. The U.S. military fired strikes into Iran again Saturday after a drone attack on a cargo ship in the Strait of Hormuz. At least four deaths have been confirmed in those Kentucky floods. ABC's Andrew Dimbert tells us that the governor there has declared a state of emergency and is pleading with people to avoid driving.
1: Across central and eastern Kentucky, roads remain washed out, trees are down. Governor Andy Beshear is urging people to stay off the roads, off these flooded roads, reminding Kentuckians that driving in these conditions could be life-threatening.
0: And there's a state of emergency in Utah. At least a dozen new fires erupting in the state in recent days, forcing evacuations for several new counties. The death toll now surpassing 1,400 in Venezuela, after a pair of powerful earthquakes just seconds apart Wednesday tumbled buildings to the ground, trapping people inside. The U.S. has dispatched search and rescue teams. This is ABC News. He was a presidential candidate, served as U.S. Transportation Secretary, and now is the victim of swatting. Pete Buttigieg is now detailing the anguish he and his family endured after a false report was made against him to Child Protective Services in Michigan, where he lives with his husband and two children.
2: According to Michigan State Police, the anonymous report falsely claimed that Buttigieg had committed violent crimes and was a danger to his children. A CPS team showing up to his house, ordering the former presidential candidate to stay away from his own children while they conducted forensic interviews. Buttigieg recounting the emotional trauma online. I tried to get my head around the idea that I had been accused of something so serious that I couldn't be alone around my own children. Michigan investigators have since determined the allegations were false.
0: ABC's Faith Abube. President Trump Saturday announcing he's nominating former Oklahoma State Trooper Lance Schroyer as the next director of ICE. Dave Packer, ABC News.
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12: 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Gary McNamara and Eric Hurley talk about everything from politics to social issues and news of the day. Whether you're up late or you're just starting your day, welcome to the show. 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
13: All across America, we are Red Eye Radio. He is Eric Hurley and I'm Gary McNamara. Good morning. Welcome. You know what bummed me out the most yesterday? Going through social media, because I was just, there were so many things going on. I was just trying to get a handle of what, you know, what all the influencers, how they were, you know, spinning whatever was going on during the day. But I came upon somebody who posted this. Ready? The length of, and anybody who's around my age can relate to this. The length of time between 1980 and 1972 is the same as 1972 and now. That bummed me out. Not for long, though. Actually, I laughed when I saw that. Oh, and the other thing is, just it's amazing. We have an amazing listenership. Yes, to answer a few people who have communicated with me since I've been on for the last hour. By the way, Eric has the morning off. Did you install the chlorine generator? Yes, my whole new chlorine generator system is in, and it is operating as it should. So I am now producing, a little chemistry here, I am now producing salt-based chlorine through electrolysis. Can you taste the salt? I got that one yesterday because I talked about I have a saltwater pool, and I've had one for 20 years, but after 20 years, it's like the entire system I'm replacing because the technology is completely different. And man, it's so much more simple to operate this, the control board and everything that you have. It's not that you have a saltwater pool, you don't do anything to it. You still have to make sure the chemical balance is right, the alkalinity, the pH, the amount of stabilizer you have in, which the stabilizer is what, when the sun comes out, it burns off chlorine real quickly. You put the stabilizer in. You need to keep the pH at a certain level by putting acid into your pool. It's not that you just have, people think it's saltwater pool, so you have to put chlorine. No, it makes the chlorine out of sodium chloride. And so that's how you get that. So people just, I got a ton of questions on that. So. All right. You ready for this? And this does not surprise me, at all. This story yesterday in the New York Post, again, a supporter of Trump. Republicans support Trump's Iran deal until they find out what's actually in it, new poll shows. Republican voters like the preliminary peace deal with Iran less the more they know about it, according to a new poll shared with the Post of just Republican voters, registered Republican voters. Initially, registered Republican voters backed the deal by a margin of more than 3-1, 62% to 20%, according to the survey by JL Partners. But after hearing the details of the memorandum of understanding signed by President Trump last week, It fell to 32% deemed it a good deal, 44% panned it as a bad deal, and another 15% said it's neither. That's a huge drop. Respondents took particular issue with provisions. These are Republican respondents. Took particular issue with provisions of the MOU waiving sanctions to allow the sale of Iranian crude oil and an agreement by the United States not to impose new penalties during the 60-day negotiating period. More than half of GOP voters, 57%, said they would be less inclined to support the deal after hearing it eases sanctions without requiring Iran to stop funding terrorist proxies in the Middle East or dismantle its nuclear and ballistic missile programs. If other countries have them, it's a little bit unfair for them not to have some, Trump told reporters last week in response to criticism of the agreement. It still boggles my mind that he said that. Am I going to let Saudi Arabia have missiles, but Iran can't have them? It doesn't work that way. Well, the only thing is, as was brought up immediately, as we said, Saudi Arabia isn't shooting missiles at the United States and its allies. Nearly half the respondents, 48%, said they would be less likely to support a peace deal that promised Iran $300 billion in reconstruction funds, which both Trump and Vice President J.D. Vance have claimed would be used in part to purchase American agricultural products. A whopping 63% of Republican voters also said they don't want any deal unless Iran surrenders its enriched uranium and dismantles its nuclear facilities. More than half, 52%, also agreed that Israel should be allowed to attack Hezbollah in Lebanon, even at the expense of a deal with Iran. Just 30% argued that reaching a deal to reopen the Strait of Hormuz should take priority. And let me see. When asked who won the war, now this is a problem for the administration. And I do believe that their own internal polls show them the same thing, which is why Marco Rubio is out there now the last 2 days. When asked who won the war, 44% of GOP respondents felt that the U.S. had won, while 19% said Iran had got the better of the conflict, 31% concluded it was a tie or that neither country won, per the poll. Republican voters were also split over which side had gotten the better deal, with 40% saying the U.S. had a better deal, 36% saying Iran had won the peace, had won, and 24% said they were not sure. Remember, these are all Republican voters. So, no surprise that J.D. Vance is in there. Look, we said it the other day with you know, all the, I mean, you go on social media, you look at the rhetoric back and forth on it, you know, and the narrative, which was, and still up to just a couple of days ago, it was, yeah, but look what we did to Iran. And we're like, yeah, we know, and we agree with what happened. But no one. It would be, I'll say this, I won't say no one because somebody will find one person. It would be very hard to find any Republican that would have given the go-ahead to the president to go to war with Iran if he had said the result will be this memorandum of understanding at the end. That's the problem the president has with the party. Right there. And that's why I believe that Marco Rubio has been sent out the last couple of days after he disappeared for a while. And when you saw him, he was never smiling. And so give me just 1 second here. I closed my window that had the audio cuts that I wanted to play here from Rubio from yesterday. Let's just play some of the, this is some of the audio from the Secretary of State that was asked about a variety of things concerning Iran, the deal, and so forth. Here we go.
14: This new quote-unquote mechanism that the Iranians have floated?
15: No, I think they'll be against it. I think the whole world will be against any mechanism that charges money to use an international waterway. It's that simple. The president's already said it. That's not going to happen. When we mean open the straits, we mean open the straits free in international waterways. So we'll express that tomorrow. I am certain that not only will every country in the Gulf region be supportive, probably with the exception of Iran, but all the GCC members will be supportive, but the whole world will be supportive. I know of no country on the planet that supports tolling or a fee for the use of the straits. That's not going to happen. The president has been abundantly clear.
13: Well, he hasn't been abundantly clear on that one. That's why, because in the memorandum of understanding where it said no tolls will be charged for 60 days. Here's more on Israel. And here we go.
16: Do you believe, as some elements of U.S. intelligence have assessed, that Israel is interested in undermining the current MOU?
15: I don't know. What intelligence are you talking about?
16: It's been reported.
15: It's being reported.
16: Well, is it true?
15: I don't know where you're getting that stuff from. We're working on this. The Israelis know what we're working on. All of our partners in the region know what we're working on. Everybody understands what the president's red lines and positions are on this. I don't know what reports you're referencing.
13: So there you go, and that goes back to the president over the last week, as we have said, the moral equivalency, and this is where he basically said Israel and Iran need to get it together as if the United States wasn't a part of it. It's like, what? And the blame that he put on Israel, where he made it seem, and that I thought that the worst thing that he did, made it seem as if, was trying to convince the public that that Israel was attacking civilian sites instead of saying collateral damage, because that's where, you know, Hezbollah or whoever put their headquarters in. Here's more from Marco Rubio.
17: Israel signaled that, you know, it's reluctant to withdraw its forces back 10 kilometers from the buffer zone. Is that something that you would support as these talks go on in Washington, Israel withdrawing from some zones in southern Lebanon?
15: Well, the only reason Israel is in Lebanon is because Hezbollah launches rockets and drones from there. They've made that clear, and the talks continue today. They started yesterday. They'll go on today. They'll go on tomorrow, and that's exactly what they're talking to the Lebanese about with our mediation, and that is our hope that the Lebanese armed forces and the legitimate sovereign Lebanese government will continue to be able to control and secure more and more of their own territory, because that's who needs to control Lebanese territory, not a terrorist group like Hezbollah. So that's the goal. And I think the Israelis have been clear. They don't have any quarrels with the Lebanese people. They don't have any claims on the territory of Lebanon. The reason why they're involved there is because territory of Lebanon is being used to launch drones and missiles against Israel. But the more of that area the Lebanese armed forces is able to secure, the less of it's in Hezbollah's control, the less Israel will be in Lebanon. But obviously that's the process we're working through right now with these talks. That's at the core of these talks.
17: Is it your assessment that the Lebanese armed forces today, as it stands, are capable enough, trustworthy enough to actually...
15: Well, that's what we have to do. Look, we have to build up that capacity. That's been a long-standing challenge. I think the willingness is there. I think we need to help build up that capacity. And one of the issues that's been discussed in these negotiations is about the creation of pilot zones, specific defined areas where the Lebanese armed forces can go in, take control and secure that territory, and then move on to the next pilot zone. So it'll be a process. This is not going to happen overnight. I remind everybody that Israel was conducting operations in southern Lebanon well before this operation happened. And this is something we all want to see resolved for the future of Lebanon. We want to see a Lebanon that's in the control of their legitimate government, where there is no foreign government encroaching on their territory. And I want to reiterate that the Israelis have told us, and that is the only reason why they're there, is because Hezbollah is launching against their people.
13: As you can see, the message clearly has changed, as Marco Rubio seems to be over the last couple of days the point person. And understand that these things that Marco Rubio has said have been promoted by the president and the administration in social media. So it's not as if he's out there rogue talking about it. What happened is this, we brought you the one poll. The internal polls showed the White House, they were getting crushed, and Republicans were bailing big time once they found out what was in the Memorandum of Understanding. And what the president was attempting, and J.D. Vance was attempting to convince the country of, Republicans, when they heard it, weren't buying it. And that's why Rubio's been out there the last couple of days. That's why he has been the point person on this. We are Red Eye Radio.
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19: Much of the eastern two-thirds of the nation continue to report rain-related improvements in pasture and rangeland conditions. Meteorologist Brad Rippey says in the latest USDA Pasture and Rangeland Condition Report,
20: good to excellent ratings nationally on the 21st of June. 33% good to excellent, up a point from last week. 37% very poor to poor. That's a 2-point improvement from the previous week.
19: Low numbers continue to come in from the Plains and Rocky Mountain region, as well as the Mid-Atlantic. However,
20: on the flip side, we have seen dramatic improvement in parts of the South that has pushed the good to excellent ratings to 79% in Alabama. We also see some very good pastures still in much of the Midwest, with numbers at or above 75% good to excellent in Iowa, Michigan, and Missouri.
19: I'm Rod Bain reporting for the U.S. Department of Agriculture in Washington, D.C.
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26: From the News Radio 101 Weather Center, areas of fog will clear by late morning, giving way to a mostly sunny afternoon with a high near 90. Tonight will be mostly clear with a low around 74. Monday will be hotter with a high near 92 and heat index values up to 103. 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
6: Good evening, Central Illinois. Here's your WAND forecast. After the last of our showers and storms taper off tonight, we dip into the upper 60s, and we'll also see the return of some patchy dense fog into your Sunday morning. But the main story for Sunday is as high pressure moves in, we are going to be watching the sun come out and dew points rise. It's going to get muggy. It's going to get hot with highs in the upper 80s and low 90s, keeping into the 90s as we head into the week. I'm Olivia Colon.
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0: ABC News, I'm Dave Packer. Kentucky, under a state of emergency, widespread flooding from torrential rains is being blamed for at least four deaths. State of emergency in Utah with four major wildfires burning. The worst wildfire burning near Utah right now, the Cottonwood Fire. It's consumed over 90,000 acres. The death toll rising to over 1,400 in Venezuela after two powerful earthquakes. As the recovery continues around the clock, Caracas-based journalist Tony Frankie Mawad says, time is becoming a factor.
1: We know that there are still tens of thousands of people missing, and we know from reports, even from within the ruins, that people are trapped in the rubble, even sending messages, text messages to their relatives and friends.
0: President Trump's effort to reshape the Republican Party has scored another victory. The AP has projected Louisiana Republican Congresswoman Julia Letlow has won the party's Senate nomination, defeating former Trump administration official John Fleming. This after both advanced past incumbent Senator Bill Cassidy. This is ABC News. In Rome this weekend to mark the 80th birthday of the little Italian scooter featured in many movies set in Italy, including classic Hollywood blockbusters, the largest gathering of Vespas ever.
2: Bringing his Vespa to the Italian capital to help celebrate David Bomondi.
3: We have a strong passion for Vespas. We watched Vespas in the movies, and we have 13 Vespas in Texas, and we wanted to ride our classic Vespa in Roma.
2: I'll bet Rana says back in the Philippines.
4: We know from On Holiday and the movie Luca. So all generations, from the old people to the young people, we all know Vespa.
2: Organizers say 10,000 Vespas are scooting about Rome.
0: ABC's Chuck Sievertson. A new blue chip, Monday, Google parent company Alphabet is officially replacing Verizon in the Dow Jones Industrial Average. It's a big milestone for the tech giant and will broaden the Dow's exposure to AI, cloud, and digital advertising. Dave Packer, ABC News.
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19: 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Gary McNamara and Eric Harley talk about everything from politics to social issues and news of the day. Whether you're up late or you're just starting your day, welcome to the show. 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
20: All across America, we are Red Eye Radio. He is Eric Harley and I'm Gary McNamara. Good morning. Welcome. You know what bummed me out the most yesterday, going through social media? Because I was just, there were so many things going on. I was just trying to get a handle of what, you know, what all the influencers, how they were, you know, spinning whatever was going on during the day. But I came upon somebody who posted this. Ready? The length of, and anybody who's around my age can relate to this. The length of time between 1980 and 1972 is the same as 1972 and now. That bummed me out. Not for long, though. Actually, I laughed when I saw that. Oh, and the other thing is, just it's amazing. We have an amazing listenership. Yes, to answer a few people who have communicated with me since I've been on for the last hour. By the way, Eric has the morning off. did you install the chlorine generator? Yes, my whole new chlorine generator system is in, and it is operating as it should. So I am now producing, a little chemistry here, I am now producing salt-based chlorine through electrolysis. Can you taste the salt? I got that one yesterday because I talked about I have a saltwater pool, and I've had one for 20 years, but after 20 years, it's like the entire system I'm replacing because the technology is completely different. And man, it's so much more simple to operate this, the control board and everything that you have. It's not that you have a saltwater pool, you don't do anything to it. You still have to make sure the chemical balance is right, the alkalinity, the pH, the amount of stabilizer you have in, which the stabilizer is what, when the sun comes out, it burns off chlorine real quickly. You put the stabilizer in, need to keep the pH at a certain level by putting acid into your pool. It's not that you just have, people think it's saltwater pool, so you have to put chlorine. No, it makes the chlorine out of sodium chloride. And so, that's how you get that. So people just got a ton of questions on that. So, all right, you ready for this? And this does not surprise me at all. This story yesterday in the New York Post. Again, a supporter of Trump. Republicans support Trump's Iran deal until they find out what's actually in it, new poll shows. Republican voters like the preliminary peace deal with Iran less the more they know about it, according to a new poll shared with the Post of just Republican voters, registered Republican voters. Initially, registered Republican voters backed the deal by a margin of more than 3-1, 62% to 20%, according to the survey by JL Partners. But after hearing the details of the memorandum of understanding signed by President Trump last week. It fell to 32% deemed it a good deal, 44% panned it as a bad deal, and another 15% said it's neither. That's a huge drop. Respondents took particular issue with provisions. These are Republican respondents. Took particular issue with provisions of the MOU waiving sanctions to allow the sale of Iranian crude oil and an agreement by the United States not to impose new penalties during the 60-day negotiating period. More than half of GOP voters, 57%, said they would be less inclined to support the deal after hearing it eases sanctions without requiring Iran to stop funding terrorist proxies in the Middle East or dismantle its nuclear and ballistic missile programs. If other countries have them, it's a little bit unfair for them not to have some, Trump told reporters last week in response to criticism of the agreement. It still boggles my mind that he said that. Am I going to let Saudi Arabia have missiles, but Iran can't have them? It doesn't work that way. Well, the only thing is, as was brought up immediately, as we said, Saudi Arabia isn't shooting missiles at the United States and its allies. Nearly half the respondents, 48%, said they would be less likely to support a peace deal that promised Iran $300 billion in reconstruction funds, which both Trump and Vice President J.D. Vance have claimed would be used in part to purchase American agricultural products. A whopping 63% of Republican voters also said they don't want any deal unless Iran surrenders its enriched uranium and dismantles its nuclear facilities. More than half, 52%, also agreed that Israel should be allowed to attack Hezbollah in Lebanon, even at the expense of a deal with Iran. Just 30% argued that reaching a deal to reopen the Strait of Hormuz should take priority. And let me see. When asked who won the war, now this is a problem for the administration. And I do believe that their own internal polls show them the same thing, which is why Marco Rubio's out there now the last 2 days. When asked who won the war, 44% of GOP respondents felt that the U.S. had won, while 19% said Iran had got the better of the conflict. 31% concluded it was a tie or that neither country won, per the poll. Republican voters were also split over which side had gotten the better deal, with 40% saying the U.S. had a better deal, 36% saying Iran had won the peace, had won, and 24% said they were not sure. Remember, these are all Republican voters. So, no surprise that J.D. Vance is in there. Look, we said it the other day with you know, all the, I mean, you go on social media, you look at the rhetoric back and forth on it, you know, and the narrative, which was, and still up to just a couple of days ago, it was, yeah, but look what we did to Iran. And we're like, yeah, we know, and we agree with what happened. But no one. It would be, I'll say this, I won't say no one because somebody will find one person. It would be very hard to find any Republican that would have given the go-ahead to the president to go to war with Iran if he had said the result will be this memorandum of understanding at the end. That's the problem the president has with the party. Right there. And that's why I believe that Marco Rubio has been sent out the last couple of days after he disappeared for a while. And when you saw him, he was never smiling. And so give me just 1 second here. I closed my window that had the audio cuts that I wanted to play here from Rubio from yesterday. Let's just play some of the, this is some of the audio from the Secretary of State that was asked about a variety of things concerning Iran, the deal, and so forth. Here we go.
1: This new quote-unquote mechanism that the Iranians have floated?
21: No, I think they'll be against it. I think the whole world will be against any mechanism that charges money to use an international waterway. It's that simple. The president's already said it. That's not going to happen. When we mean open the straits, we mean open the straits free in international waterways. So we'll express that tomorrow. I am certain that not only will every country in the Gulf region be supportive, probably with the exception of Iran, but all the GCC members will be supportive, but the whole world will be supportive. I know of no country on the planet that supports tolling or a fee for the use of the straits. That's not going to happen. The president has been abundantly clear.
20: Well, he hasn't been abundantly clear on that one. That's why, because in the memorandum of understanding where it said no tolls will be charged for 60 days. Here's more on Israel. And here we go.
22: Do you believe, as some elements of U.S. intelligence have assessed, that Israel is interested in undermining the current MOU?
21: I don't know. What intelligence are you talking about?
22: It's been reported.
21: It's being reported.
22: Well, it's fake. Do you believe that to be true?
21: I don't know where you're getting that stuff from. We're working on this. The Israelis are exactly know what we're working on. All of our partners in the region know what we're working on. Everybody understands what the president's red lines and positions are on this. I don't know what reports you're referencing.
20: So there you go, and that goes back to the president over the last week. As we have said, the moral equivalency, and this is where he basically said Israel and Iran need to get it together as if the United States wasn't a part of it. It's like, what? And the blame that he put on Israel, where he made it seem, and that I thought that the worst thing that he did, made it seem as if, was trying to convince the public that Israel was attacking civilian sites instead of saying collateral damage, because that's where, you know, Hezbollah or whoever put their headquarters in. Here's more from Marco Rubio.
23: Israel signaled that, you know, it's reluctant to withdraw its forces back 10 kilometers from the buffer zone. Is that something that you would support as these talks go on in Washington, Israel withdrawing from some zones in southern Lebanon?
21: Well, the only reason Israel is in Lebanon is because Hezbollah launches rockets and drones from there. They've made that clear, and the talks continue today. They started yesterday. They'll go on today. They'll go on tomorrow, and that's exactly what they're talking to the Lebanese about with our mediation, and that is our hope that the Lebanese armed forces and the legitimate sovereign Lebanese government will continue to be able to control and secure more and more of their own territory, because that's who needs to control Lebanese territory, not a terrorist group like Hezbollah. So that's the goal. And I think the Israelis have been clear. They don't have any quarrels with the Lebanese people. They don't have any claims on the territory of Lebanon. The reason why they're involved there is because territory of Lebanon is being used to launch drones and missiles against Israel. But the more of that area the Lebanese armed forces is able to secure, the less of it's in Hezbollah's control, the less Israel will be in Lebanon. But obviously that's the process we're working through right now with these talks. That's at the core of these talks.
23: Is it your assessment that the Lebanese armed forces today, as it stands, are capable enough, trustworthy enough to actually...
21: Well, that's what we have to do. Look, we have to build up that capacity. That's been a longstanding challenge. I think the willingness is there. I think we need to help build up that capacity. And one of the issues that's been discussed in these negotiations is about the creation of pilot zones, specific defined areas where the Lebanese armed forces can go in, take control and secure that territory, and then move on to the next pilot zone. So it'll be a process. This is not going to happen overnight. I remind everybody that Israel was conducting operations in southern Lebanon well before this operation happened. And this is something we all want to see resolved for the future of Lebanon. We want to see a Lebanon that's in the control of their legitimate government, where there is no foreign government encroaching on their territory. And I want to reiterate that the Israelis have told us, and that is the only reason why they're there, is because Hezbollah is launching against their people.
20: As you can see, the message clearly has changed, as Marco Rubio seems to be over the last couple of days, the point person. And understand that these things that Marco Rubio has said have been promoted by the president and the administration in social media. So it's not as if he's out there rogue talking about it. What happened is this, we brought you the one poll. The internal polls showed the White House they were getting crushed, and Republicans were bailing big time once they found out what was in the Memorandum of Understanding. And what the president was attempting, and J.D. Vance was attempting to convince the country of, Republicans, when they heard it, weren't buying it. And that's why Rubio's been out there the last couple of days. That's why he has been the point person on this. We are Red Eye Radio.
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2: Much of the eastern two-thirds of the nation continue to report rain-related improvements in pasture and rangeland conditions. Meteorologist Brad Rippey says in the latest USDA Pasture and Rangeland Condition Report,
3: good to excellent ratings nationally on the 21st of June. 33% good to excellent, up a point from last week. 37% very poor to poor. That's a 2-point improvement from the previous week.
2: Low numbers continue to come in from the Plains and Rocky Mountain region, as well as the Mid-Atlantic. However,
3: on the flip side, we have seen dramatic improvement in parts of the South that has pushed the good to excellent ratings to 79% in Alabama. We also see some very good pastures still in much of the Midwest, with numbers at or above 75% good to excellent in Iowa, Michigan, and Missouri.
2: I'm Rod Bain reporting for the U.S. Department of Agriculture in Washington, D.C.
20: This report brought to you by Cenex Fuels and Lubes.
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27: From the News Radio 101 Weather Center, Sunday sees a slight chance of showers and thunderstorms late morning. Areas of fog early, then partly sunny with a high near 90, feeling like 102. Monday stays mostly sunny and hotter, near 93, feeling like 107. Lows both nights around 75. 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
6: Good evening, Central Illinois. Here's your WAND forecast. After the last of our showers and storms taper off tonight, we dip into the upper 60s, and we'll also see the return of some patchy dense fog into your Sunday morning. But the main story for Sunday is as high pressure moves in, we are going to be watching the sun come out and dew points rise. It's going to get muggy. It's going to get hot with highs in the upper 80s and low 90s, keeping into the 90s as we head into the week. I'm Olivia Colon.
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0: ABC News, I'm Brian Clark. Heavy rain causing flash flooding in Kentucky has been blamed for 4 deaths in the Commonwealth, while in the western U.S., it's hot and dry conditions fueling fires in Utah. 3 firefighters were killed, 2 others hurt battling fires on the Colorado-Utah state line. Meanwhile, Samantha Hall of the USDA Forest Service's volunteer firefighters are playing pivotal roles.
1: The iron fire on the first initial attack was all by their volunteer fire department.
2: Wow.
1: And they are the reason that town is still there.
0: In Venezuela, tensions are escalating between the government and its citizens as thousands of people are still missing after the powerful twin earthquakes that killed over 1,400, and search efforts continue. The U.S. struck targets in Iran for a second straight day because of what it said were violations of the Memorandum of Understanding. Iran launched drone and missile attacks on Bahrain and Kuwait and is threatening to halt negotiations. This is ABC News. Authorities on the Great Lakes are looking into a deadly collision between 2 boats on Lake Michigan late Thursday. Evelyn Holmes has more from affiliate WLS in Chicago.
3: It happened about a mile and a half east of Monroe Harbor. That's when the Coast Guard began getting calls for help.
4: One vessel overtook another one, and there was a collision that happened.
3: It's unclear what caused the boats to collide or how many people were aboard each vessel. The people on the boats ranged in age from 18 to 26. There are no cameras out that far. Rescuers arrived to find multiple people on the smaller boat in distress. They were rushed to area hospitals in serious to critical condition, including the woman who died. That's according to the Chicago Fire Department.
0: 4 people were hurt. Utz is issuing a voluntary recall of its Dirty and Zapp's brand potato chips because the FDA says they may be contaminated with salmonella. So far, no illnesses have been reported. I'm Brian Clark, ABC News.
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7: From the News Radio 101 Weather Center, a slight chance of showers and thunderstorms Sunday. Areas of dense fog in the morning, high near 90 with heat index values up to 102. Mostly clear Sunday night, low around 75. Monday will be mostly sunny and hotter with a high near 93 and heat index up to 107. For the latest news, weather, and community info, visit DecaturRadio.com.
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11: The Decatur Police Department is requesting the public's assistance with a cold case from 2021. On July 11th, 2021, at approximately 1:47 a.m., officers responded to the area of North Edward Street and West Main Street. Upon arrival, officers located Shamari Page, a black male born on October 13, 1976, in the driver's seat of a red Dodge Challenger. The investigation subsequently determined that Page was the victim of a homicide. Detectives continue to actively pursue leads and are asking anyone with knowledge of the incident, no matter how minor it may seem, to come forward. 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When contacting Crime Stoppers, be sure to obtain a tip number for your records. 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Your tip could help provide answers and bring closure to those affected by this incident.
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15: Welcome to the Around the House Show, your trusted source for everything about your home. I'm Eric G. Thanks for joining us today. We have got an episode for you guys today that is, we have been talking about for a while, and I've wanted to do it, and we finally have done it. We've got Titus and Kelly from Treadline Hardwood out there. They are my neighbors, and they got to come on the show because I believe what these guys are doing. And you know something? We haven't really dove into hardwood flooring and flooring like that like we should have in the past. So this episode is for you. Guys, welcome to Around the House.
16: Hi.
17: Thank you.
15: Well, we're going to have a fun discussion today because I tell you what, flooring is one of those things that I think is very rightfully so intimidating for many homeowners out there. And it is something that sounds so easy, but to do it can be so difficult, or you got to be really skilled to do it, especially when it comes down to refinishing and things like that. I have seen so many contractor disasters, let alone homeowner disasters, of running down to the big orange store and grabbing the most aggressive sander and taking half the floor off with it. What do you guys see out there?
16: I mean, we see a lot of that. And I guess generally speaking, it is a little bit more difficult than people realize when they start. And I would say the biggest thing is just what a lot of people don't realize is the devil's in the details when it comes to hardwood floors. I think anyone can go pick up a sander from Home Depot and bring it into their house. But when it comes to all the handwork and all the minor things around the edges and things like that's really where professionals shine opposed to a homeowner.
15: No question. And I tell you what, I have seen so many horrific sanding jobs out there where it looks like you walk in a room and I'm like, this has more waves than the Pacific Ocean does in it, because obviously things were not done correctly.
17: I can second and third and fourth that. I do inspections on wood floors all the time, and people don't realize how much technicality is required to sand a floor properly, and it can get out of hand very quickly.
15: And it's all depending on the finish. I mean, Kelly, you're a little bit different in this, where Titus is really Treadline hardwood all the way through on that. That's what you guys do, but you're also one of the national experts, as far as what I could say about you, for flooring altogether. So you do a lot with Treadline, and then of course you've got a whole bunch you do outside of that.
17: Yeah, I'm an inspector with the National Wood Flooring Association. So I go around when something does go wrong with the hardwood floor, and I inspect it on site, talk to all the people involved, find out kind of the hows, whys, becauses of the failures. And professionals can fail too. So it's not just homeowners. So that also speaks to how difficult it can be to get your floor right. So yeah, now I see a lot of things that go wrong and try to help when I can, especially on the red line side, prevent those things from happening. So,
15: but it's so crazy. People go out, buy that home, and maybe it was built in the 70s, 80s, or 90s, or even early 2000s. And who knows what finishes on there. And half the time it's some like weird white pickled oak or white oak or something that looks kind of a milky white or even a pink. And they think, oh, great weekend project. I'm going to fix that. And it's so far from the truth.
16: Yeah, yeah, definitely. And then it gets so much deeper than just the sanding portion. We haven't even really touched down on finishes yet, as far as what finishes to choose, the application process, and then all the different chemical makeups between all of them to make sure that they play nicely together. And I've definitely seen my own horror stories of people calling me, having me come in and fix what they've done. And the kind of things people come up with is pretty crazy.
15: Well, I think that one of the big problems that I see out there is that there's so many different finishes depending, right, on the age of the product that's down there. It could be waxed from the 50s. It could be an aluminum oxide that was pre-finished. And all those are way different preps just to get a finish on it, right?
16: Oh, yeah. Oh, yeah. For example, some of the wax floors, things like that, you need different chemicals to strip them off. They'll clog your sandpaper, things like that. Aluminum oxide is its own animal in the sense that aluminum oxide is a type of sandpaper. So you find yourself sanding sandpaper with sandpaper. And even for us as the pros, depending on the size of the project, it takes twice the time for us to get through that. And then you have just like your water base and your Swedish finishes. I don't know if you know about those, Eric.
15: Yeah.
16: They don't like to play nice either. So if you don't sand them all the way off, they won't mix when you put the new stuff back down. So it gets pretty deep.
15: Well, especially when it's like basic 101. You're trying to mix water and oil.
16: Yep.
15: They don't go well together that way. So I get that. You've got waxes out there, which if you got any wax on it and you put something that's a water-based finish on it, it's just going to fisheye and create a mess. If it even cures, I bet.
16: Yeah, go ahead.
17: I was going to say, there's also situations where, you know, some of those older floors where you've got waxes and different things that have soaked so deeply into the pores of the wood, when the floor is sanded, that doesn't always come out completely. And sometimes the sanding, because of the heat and stuff, will actually reactivate it and come up to the top. And then it reacts with the finish. Right. So you can have some issues when it comes to that type of stuff, too, that you'd never know that any of that was even in the floor when you go to sand it.
15: Yeah, that's those rookie mistakes that we see out there. And I think, to me, my favorite floor is a hardwood floor. I like I've seen enough issues with, there's a lot of people, oh, just put the pre-finished stuff down. I get it. But to me, as a homeowner and as somebody doing the project myself, you're just not going to get the same look when you put a pre-finished product down. What's your guys' take on that? I'm not the biggest fan of it personally.
16: Well, I mean, I guess it kind of depends, right? Because when it comes to pre-finished, there's tons of different levels, right? You have your solid pre-finished, which is going to be your real wood. And I guess in my mind, that's real wood. And you could refinish it just as many times as your sand and finish on site floor, right? And then you go into some of the engineered products, and some of those last just as long as the sand and finish on site, right? Because there's only so much that you can sand out of them before they're trash, no matter what. And then from there, you have the engineered, which is the cheaper stuff. Obviously, it's wood, but it's not quite a complete substitute. And so I guess from my opinion, as long as you're educating yourself properly and picking what works best for you and what you got, I've got no problem with it.
15: Nice. Yeah. To me, I've always had dogs and pets and things like that. To me, I love that finish over the top. And I know it's not foolproof, but I sure love the sand and finish in place, because to me, it just gives it a smoother look. I don't have little micro bevels or something to catch dirt in and all that other stuff, but that's my take on it. And I know other people like that look, and I have no problem with it. It's a personal opinion, but to me, I sure like the look of just a well done finished floor that was done on site.
17: I think something to note about that is the finishes that they put on site, the pre-finish, right? They're done at a factory, are very different than what we put on site. So, for example, what is put on site is typically something that has a little bit more stretch in it, right? Like a urethane type base of some kind, whether it's a water base or something like that. What they put on at factories has a typically, it's typically more of an aluminum oxide type finish, which has, it's a harder, more, I guess you could call brittle finish versus kind of the stretchy finish. And so they wear it very differently. So a site finish floor, typically you'll get scratches, dents, dings, that kind of stuff. But a lot of times the finish is a little more stretchy, so you don't see it in the same way. You almost see like dents a little bit faster, especially when it comes to like pets and different things like that. Where the aluminum oxide, because of that brittle, that oxide is actually a crystalline structure. And when it scratches white. So you yes. see it more presently. It may be a harder finish on like a scratch resistant test, but you see that scratch much more apparently on the floor. So some people think, oh, this finish isn't wearing well, it's not holding up or something like that. It's doing what it's supposed to be doing. You just see it in a different way. And a lot of people don't realize that until they're living on the floor.
14: 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Around the House will be right back with more from Treadline as we talk about the secrets of flooring.

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9: Yeah, hi. I'd like to report a bear sighting?
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9: Yeah, one second, I'm having a smoke taken in the view. Next thing I know, I am face to face with Smokey Bear.
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9: He did. He must have seen me toss my cigarette on the ground. 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
9: That's what Smokey said. I had no idea.
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10: Welcome back to the Around the House Show. Eric G. has been chatting with Portland, Oregon's Treadline Construction and have been discussing flooring for your home. Now let's get back to Kelly and Titus from Treadline.
11: And the other issue is how do you fix that? You've got on a pre-finished floor, man, you're very limited on what you can do with that.
12: Yeah, pre-finished floors, there's a couple issues. Number one, you're typically dealing with products that are warranted by the manufacturer for a certain number of years. And if you start to mess with it, you lose your warranty. The other factor is if you're going to fix it, generally speaking, it's hard to do individual boards unless you have leftover stock, right? If you bought extra when you first put the floor in, which a lot of people don't even think about. But yeah, if you don't have extra boards and you go to try to replace a couple of them, that floor may not exist anymore. Or you're dealing with old versus new, right? A floor that's been down and you've worn on it, it's been exposed to UV, oxidation, wear and tear, all of that. It's going to be a different color, different sheen, all of these different factors. You bring a brand new board and put it in the middle of your floor, it's going to look kind of crappy. So yeah, those are things to think about.
11: Well, that brings up a good point. Wood species is a huge deal because I love a black walnut 8-inch wide plank floor, but if I've got windows, that's now an issue. I've seen some stuff where it's a view home and they've got a pool and it's reflecting off a couple surfaces, and all of a sudden that stuff looks like driftwood in 2 years because all the UV is just destroying it.
13: Yeah. I mean, so there's definitely differences between some of your species and your photosensitivity, right? And then on top of that, just the hardness level, depending on what people are planning on doing with their wood floors, you might want to think about how hard it is if you have kids or pets or something like that. For example, like Brazilian cherry is pretty common over here in the Pacific Northwest. We see it in a lot of the houses built in the early 2000s. Very, very hard, comes out of the Amazon rainforest, but very photosensitive. So within about 6 months, it's already started its first color cycle, and it'll go all the way from kind of a pale pinky red color all the way to like a deep blood red. And the amount of times I've seen people flip their rugs, the ones that are underneath the sun, and it's just pale floor underneath. And the unfortunate thing is stuff like that, it just doesn't sand out. Those are just stuck forever, but very hard.
11: Now they hope it catches up when they move the rug again.
13: They do. Usually if people move their rugs, usually by year one or two, they'll start to blend together. But yeah,
11: I've seen that happen so many times. I had a house probably 20 years ago in Seattle that they ran into some issues, and they had the painters had came in and taped off the floor, and there was a lot of sun coming in off the Puget Sound reflecting in there, and they pulled it up and there were tape marks everywhere. And they just had to wait it out, which was not their answer they wanted to hear, but there was not really another way to deal with it.
13: No.
11: Yeah. It was on the cabinets, so it had cherry cabinets. It was on the floor. It was just one of those things where it was just all right, guys. I mean, the contractors were in there trying to put halogen lights and taking the UV filters off, trying to get stuff to equal out, but it was a nightmare. And sometimes that tape can cause a headache with something that's really, really sensitive like that.
13: Exactly.
12: Well, it's important to note that all floors, all wood species are sensitive in some form or fashion to light and, again, oxidation, wear and tear, all of that. They will change color over time. There are just certain species that are more prone to that than others, right? So typically most people here in the Northwest have like an oak floor, red oak, white oak, something like that. There are the popular exotics, Brazilian cherry, walnuts, things like that. But there are species that are more photosensitive than others. So if that's something that somebody would be concerned about, and if you're very sensitive and you can't stand having those lines or issues show up, then you should stay away from those species that are more photosensitive for sure.
11: Well, in the 90s and 2000s, we saw hard rock maple going in places and things like that. And boy, that stuff can yellow and look not what you hope it looked for. And pretty quickly, depending on the finish and, again, how much UV control is coming into that place, it seems.
12: Absolutely. There are ways that you can kind of minimize some of that too. There are some additives that you can put into some of the finishes nowadays that are like UV filters. They act as almost like a sunscreen that'll slow down that process. I usually will recommend those if people do have photosensitive woods like maple or Brazilian cherry or walnut. And then also you can manipulate with color. So stain color, right? So you can utilize a stain color, which will also kind of act as like a sunscreen for your wood, and it will slow down that, that color change process. Again, it will absolutely still change over time. You just may not be able to see it with the naked eye kind of a thing. So that's another way that you can kind of address some of those issues.
11: That's cool. I like that. Now, there's so many new, a lot of changes I'm seeing out there when it comes to hardwoods. I'm seeing companies now starting to advertise. And again, this is, a, I don't know the answer to this, but I'm hearing companies actually advertise, we've got waterproof hardwood floors. How do you do that? I scratch my head as a former contractor DIYer and go, all right, there's a cut in there someplace. How are you going to do that? It doesn't make sense to me, but is there actually a product out there that's kind of like that at least?
13: Well, when people are talking about waterproof floors, they're likely talking about some of your plastic vinyl products, the click materials, things like that, I assume is what you're referring to. And when it comes to those, the product itself, yeah, it's waterproof. In essence, it's just a chunk of plastic, right? But there's so many other factors involved. Like, could I install it at the bottom of my swimming pool and it would probably be fine? Yeah. But on the other hand, it's not impermeable to water in the sense that if someone spills something or something like that, it will still seep between the gaps. And then the real problem that you're going to have is because it's like a solid layer of plastic, this moisture gets trapped underneath it and it'll end up rotting out your subfloor. We've seen that countless times, and it seems to be, we see it more now than we have ever in the sense that these LVTs and SPCs, these plastic floors have kind of taken the world by storm. And it's been a bit of a challenge for us, people pushing real hardwood because it's real. And so we've started to see more and more of that start to appear. But I guess to answer your question, they are waterproof.
11: Yeah, there's a hardwood company up in Seattle. I forget what their name is, but they're actually trying to promote a waterproof solid hardwood. And they say it's in their finish. And I'm like, man, there's no way I would put that in a bathroom and expect that to get not damaged just with kids or anything else. But that's me.
12: There are a couple products out there where they've used some sort of form or fashion to almost like impregnate the actual wood species itself with some sort of finish type material. They're pretty unique. They're not popular on the market, but there are a few out there. So it could be one of those products that they're utilizing that sort of technology. I've also seen some where instead of like a typical wood backing on an engineered floor, they'll use a plastic backing. So it's an actual piece of wood that's kind of been almost seated in a plastic form of the core, if you will. So some of those they'll try to pass on as quote unquote real wood that's waterproof. And like Titus said, yeah, could you put it in your pool and it'd probably be fine. But there are other factors that may go into the fact that it's maybe not quite as waterproof, life-proof, you know, impenetrable. A lot of those tend to be a marketing gimmicks when it comes down to it. I mean, if you really look at the warranty information, a lot of times there's a lot of disclaimers. So just be careful what you're picking and make sure you understand the entire product is what I would say.
11: Yeah, there was one time, this was probably 25 years ago when bamboo first came on the market, and I went, I'm going to try this. Maybe 30 years ago. It was a long time ago. It was when it first showed up at Costco.
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10: 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Eric G. has been chatting with Portland, Oregon's Treadline Construction and have been discussing flooring for your home. 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
11: And I went, oh, I'm going to do this on my entryway and see how it worked. I had it in there for maybe a month and a half. And I'm like, this is coming out. It could not handle. I was like, this is the most horrible product. It was just getting, I had kids, but it was just getting tore up so quickly. And boy, I'm happy I didn't do the whole house with it, but it was just fell apart so quickly. Once you got through the wear layer on it, it just came apart like it was grass. It is basically.
12: It's a fast growing tree-ish grass, whatever you want to call it. And basically they just take the fibers, pull them all apart, and then put them back together with a bunch of resins. And they're very sensitive to moisture. So a lot of people don't realize that. So in an entry where you've got people tracking in mud and rain and whatever all day, obviously it's not going to be a good fit. A lot of the bamboo products that are now out on the market, they still have a very high hardness, durability to them, but they're so linear in their look. Every scratch, dent, and ding you can see right away. And then again, they're pretty sensitive to moisture. So they could be a right fit for the right person in the right home. Everybody's got a little bit different lifestyle, a little bit different expectation of what they want their floor to do. So finding the right floor, whether it's the right species, the right color, the right texture, the right format, whether it's solid or engineered or anything like that. There's a lot of factors that go into picking the right floor, and not every floor is right for everybody.
11: Great point, Kelly. Great point. And one of the things too is you got to be very careful. You know where that's coming from, because I've seen some of the bamboo products come out with just, they keep it from turning black because they've dipped it in formaldehyde overseas. And you can have some other health issues with that if you're sensitive to that. It's something you got to be really careful with.
12: Sure. There's certainly products out there. You want a quality product when you're purchasing something. It's a pretty big investment for just about anybody. This is not a small investment. Even if you're going for a lower cost floor, it's still a pretty big investment and something that you should be able to live on for decades if it's the right floor. But if you're choosing something that's a little bit inferior quality, you don't know where it came from, there could be all kinds of different things that could affect the outcome of how you wear on it, whether it's off-gassing certain things. Definitely do your research and into the product and make sure you're getting something quality.
13: Yeah, I totally agree with Kelly. And I guess on top of that, bamboo is kind of its own special thing in the sense that it's been a big victim of greenwashing. There's a lot of manufacturers or manufacturers in China or wherever that'll send these over, and they're advertised as eco-friendly products. And people will choose them over traditional hardwood because they think that cutting down trees is bad. But what they don't realize is that these bamboo floors are being created in a factory, right? They're being impregnated with resins and formaldehydes and who knows what else. And then they're being coated with different coatings that sometimes aren't the best, and then they're being sent across the ocean. Most of your traditional oaks that we see over here are usually coming from northern United States, southern United States, whether it's a red or white or Canada, and all they're doing is they're getting cut down. And most of these mills or these loggers in, sorry, I lost my train of thought.
11: That's okay. Yeah, I mean, well, what you have is Titus, it's interesting because you've got a very clear path to market with that. They're cutting it down. It's going to the logging truck. It's going to the mill, everything else. Where I've seen videos of what was 15 years ago with some of the bamboo products where they get in there with a backhoe, they dig these big pits and fill it up with formaldehyde, and they're cutting the bamboo down, dipping that in before it goes out so it doesn't get to kill the mold, the mildew, and all that stuff on it. And then it goes out and gets made into flooring. And I'm like, yeah, that's a whole different path to market than what you see with a traditional hard one. For me, pretty black and white. That's not green to me. It's way greener to be putting in a American hardwood there and get something that's fairly locally sourced.
13: Yeah. Yeah. And I guess what I was going to say was to safe forestry practices are required by the U.S. at this point. If you're logging trees in the United States, you have to meet those certain regulations and have those plans in place. And there's just that China or wherever your bamboo is coming from, they're not practicing those sustainability practices when it comes to any of that. And obviously the journey from the forest to the mill to your front door with some of these traditional North American hardwoods is significantly better in a lot of ways.
11: Yeah. So out and finish, and maybe Kelly, this is a great question for you on this one. There's so many different finishes that I'm seeing out there in the marketplace. And first off, when I tell people, hey, I'm thinking about doing my floors, I always say the first place isn't to go to the home center. Go to a place, if you're going to DIY this, understand the different products, because you don't want to be getting the home center. You want to be actually working with people that actually know hardwood floors. What are the finishes that you're liking out there? And again, it's depending on the look, whether it's a matte finished oil based or one of the new water based finishes or urethanes out there. What are you seeing in the marketplace today that you like?
12: So there's a couple different factors. One of the bigger ones is going to be durability, right? So how long is it going to last? Because you don't want to be refinishing your floors faster than you want to, because again, another big investment, right? So durability is a huge factor, and every single type of finish has a little bit of different durability. One of the specialties that Treadline uses is what's called a Swedish finish. It's an acid-cured, solvent-based conversion varnish. Sounds really scary.
11: It's not. It's a good finish.
12: It's a very good finish. As far as durability goes, it is the most durable thing that can be applied to your floor on site today. Then the second most popular one is probably a water-based finish. So instead of that acid-cured, solvent-based, right, you've got a water-based type finish, right? These finishes are typically two component, right? So kind of like an epoxy, but not quite so brittle. But the durability between the two is night and day. So like a water-based finish, a typical refinish is going to be somewhere in the 5 to 7 year mark. A Swedish finish, you're typically going to get somewhere between 10 and 20 years, depending on your lifestyle. That may not be a factor. If you're a little grandma that never has anybody over and you wear socks, like a water-based finish would be more than sufficient for you. But you know, somebody's got 5 dogs and 5 kids and wears shoes all the time, they're going to want something a little more durable, right? They also have very different looks. So like a Swedish finish typically gives you a little bit more richer, deeper, more, I don't want to say amber because that's a bad word in today's market, but a little bit more of an oil type look to the finish, where a water-based finish has a typical like white, milky, sort of like a plasticky look to it, which may also be very popular, right? So a lot of the like Scandinavian looks and kind of the more modern, lighter looks, that water base might be a good finish for color. Color versus durability, those, which one's more important to you? And then there's also other finishes out there. One that I really like is, it's called a penetrating oil. It's not a film-based finish. So a film-based finish, like these Swedish and water-based that we're talking about, is a film that sits on top of your floor and you wear down on it over time. And then when that's worn off, you put more film on it. A penetrating oil is an oil that actually seeps into the pores of the wood, freezes inside those pores, and then hardens, and that's where your durability comes from. It actually raises the hardness level of the species of wood that you're putting it on. And those floors, when you're wearing on them, you can't see the scratches in the same way because there's no film that you're scratching on. So if you're kind of looking for something that's a more natural, like no sheen, like a very traditional European sort of look, a penetrating oil might be a great option for you. So there's a lot of different options out there. Those are just three of my favorite ones and the most popular ones that we see, especially here in the Northwest. But every single one has its own pros and cons. And I would certainly talk to a professional about what would be right for your home because and your lifestyle, because everybody's got a little bit different factor that needs to be considered.
11: Yeah, that makes sense. And I'm sure, Titus, when you're out at the job site talking to people out there, there's 22 variables, right, that go into that decision-making process of what's going to be the right floor for you.
13: Oh, yeah. Yeah. And it's a lot like what Kelly said. If you have dogs and kids and things like that, then and you live a more of the traditional American lifestyle, everybody's in and out, everybody's always doing things, right, things like that. And you're looking to basically have your floors done and be done and very minimal maintenance. Typically, I push people in the direction of a Swedish finish, right, with the understanding that durability is the priority and maybe looks are second. When people are really trying to achieve that kind of European white oak look, which is really, really in right now, kind of that matte European white oak look, water base is usually the direction I push them if they're willing to give up that durability. And then these penetrating oils that Kelly mentioned, they're a little more DIY friendly.
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0: keep it, the happier the whole house is.
1: Well, and the more happy you are as a person, if you can put a humidification system control in your own house, it's actually better for you to live in. It actually will change your energy bills, your heating, your actual heating system and air conditioning system are more efficient. And then all of your wood products in your entire house. And it's not just the wood floor. It could be the wood casing around your windows and doors, trims, your cabinetry, all of that stuff is sensitive to that. A lot of times you don't pay attention to the little gaps and cracks that are everywhere or whether they swell up or shrink down. But those are happening all the time throughout your entire structure.
0: Yeah, I saw an insurance claim probably 10 years ago. And in my background as a kitchen and bath designer, they had your typical 80s, 90s thermofoil cabinet. So it's the particle board with the vinyl wrapped around them that's shrink wrapped. I walked in and I have never seen woods just swell up like that. Well, come to find out it was a rental and the people had in the basement had a pot shop going down there. So they were 80% humidity in this house and they were doing the basement. And I had never seen anything explode like that because the doors had fractures from where the vinyl had just tore apart because the particle board really had swelled up probably 30 or 40% just from the humidity. And I wish I would have taken better pictures back then because it just told such a story about humidity in the house of visually what happens if you don't control it.
2: Yeah.
3: And I guess kind of the other side of it, a really dry floor, you'll have problems as well. We talk about all the extremes because they're the ones that are most catastrophic when it comes to high humidity levels or high levels of moisture. On the other hand, low humidity levels, you'll end up with very gappy floors. And then typically they'll get loose and you'll develop squeaks and pops and other issues. And I've seen it go both ways. I've seen installers install floors that are too wet and they dry out in the house and shrink up. And I'll get phone calls. Hey, my floor is really poppy. It's bouncing around. Things are doing stuff. It was nailed down. I don't know what happened. And it's just the floor just shrank down and it's too small.
0: Well, yeah, absolutely. And then that's a hard one because, okay, what are you going to do to get it? Are you going to raise humidity in there slowly? What are you going to do so you don't overcompensate for that?
3: Yeah. And unfortunately, if the floor was just that wet and it shrank that much, there's really nothing you can do. You make your whole house wet.
0: That makes sense.
3: So
0: I wanted to give a little public service announcement too for you DIYers and even contractors out there. If you're working in that old house and you see this black tar adhesive on the hardwood, slow your roll and do some testing. I have seen so many social media pictures out there of people, hey, I'm working on this and what's this gummy stuff? I'm just going to sand it. That can be an issue. So be careful of that asbestos mastic out there. It can be an issue, guys. So be careful out there when you're trying to take down or save that old 1920s floor that maybe somebody in 1955 said, I'm not finishing. I'm putting this vinyl down. And well, you could have a hot mess going on there and you could make it a lot worse if you don't handle it correctly. Titus, how do you guys deal with that stuff? Is that something where you just bring in the asbestos people, let them take care of it, then come in afterwards? Or what's the best way? I've seen it where it's almost cheaper to rip it out, unfortunately.
3: Yeah, so it's a little bit dependent. Unfortunately, with asbestos, you have to call the asbestos people and have them take care of it, even if they have to tear it out, in the sense that we're not allowed to disturb it. Asbestos or lead paints, those need to be tested as well. After they're tested, obviously, we can do what we need to do. Even the gummy black tar mastic, even if it tests negative for asbestos, it's still quite a bit of work. Typically, we're actually using planers attached to our drum sanders, custom-made planers, to shave all that off because you'll be there for weeks trying to get it off.
0: I had that at my brother's house where we had that same thing, and he had an old house in Yakima, Washington that was 1920s, and the second floor had a fir floor down, but they had went down to Linoleum City or whatever and threw something on it and had all that black on it. And that was a nightmare. Tested it. It was fine, which I thought was kind of rare. I was happy about that. But there was no easy way to get that stuff off without making a hot mess.
3: There's no easy way. Some things that we've done in the past is we've actually installed hardwood floors on top of their existing hardwood floors, which I know some people advocate against the layering, but when you have asbestos abatement, it can be a pretty costly fiasco when you have to deal with that. You are able to install wood floors on

0: top of your existing wood floors. So you just run it perpendicular to your existing, and you can add another layer.
1: There we go. We all saw what happened to, what was that? Was that Trader Joe's here in Portland? When somebody, I don't know if you saw that one, Titus, but Trader Joe's was having some work done and they went scraping away and sanding away on the tarmastic while the store was open. And that was shut down, I think, for 3 weeks by the contractor cleaning the store up. And I'm like, holy smokes, that had to have been an expensive mistake. Yeah, imagine what that insurance claim was for that contractor, because that was ugly. But yeah, it was interesting news. When I saw it, I was just like, well, it was just a gut punch. I'm like, oh, someone who didn't know what they were supposed to be doing.
0: Yeah, or didn't know what to look for. The right people will look and go, that's probably asbestos. You should get it tested. I guess if you don't
1: absolutely
0: know,
1: you don't know. Yeah, you don't know if you don't know. And that's why bringing in the right professionals to look at the job can really be key. And Titus, what do you recommend for people out there? There's a lot of people out buying homes right now, and they're walking around and they see that, boy, the hardwood could be cool, but it's the wrong color. If someone is going to reach out to you guys and say, when do you like to do that in the process? To me, it makes sense to, before you move in, to go have it done. So that way you can have it cured and ready to go, and you don't have to be moving furniture around. But for those new home buyers out there looking for older homes that they want to refurbish, when do you recommend that to be done?
0: As far as the wood floors go?
1: Yeah, as far as wood floors, maybe it's got that 1970s white oak and Lake Oswego, let's say.
0: Yeah.
1: Do you recommend they go ahead and just do that right off the bat?
0: Oh, yeah. Yeah. I mean, so even us as professionals, we try to be pretty efficient about it. And it's still a pretty painstaking process. We've got HEPA filters and dustless sanding systems in place, but it's still not necessarily a nice place to be. And moving all your furniture out, everything you have, everything that's on the wood floor, has got to come out. And then typically people have to be out of the house when we're actually doing the finish coats on the worst case. So I definitely recommend, if you're purchasing a new home and you're thinking about doing the hardwood, it's much better to bite the bullet and do it now before you move in, and you'll be done. So,
1: well, you're not spending the week out at the coast or doing something, going on vacation while it's done, because you can't really be hanging around there.
0: Yeah. Yeah. People can be around, at least for the sanding portion. We've got the dustless part down to a science. The guys aren't wearing masks when they're sanding the floor anymore. But when it comes to these finish coats, I would say the majority of the finish that we put down is that Swedish finish that Kelly mentioned earlier. It's some pretty stinky stuff. The fumes in the air are pretty substantial. We're wearing full face respirators. Our noses are burning. Our eyes are burning. It's nasty stuff, but it cures pretty quickly. So usually people got to be out of the house for 2 nights is what we tell them. And usually they'll go off to the coast or wherever that is for those 2 days. And they can usually be back in the house as soon as that next day after we put that final coat down. Because it's a conversion varnish, kind of like an epoxy, it cures very, very, very quickly. And so if you can avoid doing it while living there, or you have the opportunity to do it before you move in, that's the time to do it for sure.
1: Amen. All right, guys, we're running out of time. It goes so quick. What is the best way, if someone's out there going, man, I'm in the Portland area and holy smokes, I got to get Treadline out to my house. How do they find you guys?
0: The best place to find us is probably on Google. If you Google Treadline Hardwood, comes right up. We actually got to just finish building our new website. So there's tons of good information, educational information on there about what things to expect, what to look for, just good resource. Or you can reach out to us at 503-855-30 and get a hold of the office, and likely you'll talk to me.
1: There we go. There we go. So Kelly, you still out there doing stuff, looking if people want to have you come in as an expert and go, oh my gosh, I got a mess. How do I fix this? How do people find you? Nice, guys. Thanks for taking the time today. And you guys out there in the Portland area and nationally across, there's always going to be somebody good in your area, whether you're down in Florida or New York or any one of our places out there. Find your local experts. In Portland, these are mine, but you're going to have some around there that really know what they're doing, what works great for your climate. So search out those people out there if you're looking to get your floors done. To Treadline, you guys always do beautiful work out there, and appreciate you guys taking the time today.
0: Yeah, thank you. Thanks for having us.
1: All right, guys. I'm Eric G. You've been listening to Around the House.
2: Well, buying a home? 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Endless layers of government requirements drive up land prices, delay construction, and make housing less affordable for hardworking families. 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Thanks, local, state, and federal government bureaucrats. If we truly want affordable housing, we better start asking why government has become one of the most expensive parts of building a home. 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
5: 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Can't Bring Them Down, an evening with Decatur Super Bowl champion, Jacardi A. Wright.
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0: ABC News, I'm Brian Clark. Iran has launched attacks on U.S. allies in the Middle East. That's after the U.S. has struck Iran on back-to-back days. And ABC's Selena Wang says the peace process is in jeopardy.
1: That memorandum of understanding Trump signed with Iran just over a week ago is already fraying. Under that agreement, Iran promised to reopen the strait. Instead, it's been trying to control it, warning ships they could be in danger if they pass the strait without the country's permission.
0: Three firefighters were killed, two others were hurt battling fires along the Utah-Colorado border as hot, dry conditions fuel one of Utah's most active fire seasons. The state's banned fireworks ahead of the 4th of July. Heavy rains in Kentucky have caused flash flooding, blamed for at least four deaths in the Commonwealth. And authorities in northeastern France say all 11 people were killed when their skydiving plane crashed. Cause under investigation. This is ABC News. Two aircraft nearly collided on a busy Miami runway. ABC's Morgan Norwood says an American Airlines flight noticed the approaching jet and suddenly aborted its takeoff.
2: The pilots had just been cleared for takeoff. Flight Radar 24 data shows American Airlines Flight 308 already barreling down the runway at about 60 miles an hour for Bermuda with 112 passengers and five crew members on board. The business jet crossing the same runway as the American Airlines plane. The two planes on a collision course coming within about a third of a mile of each other. American Airlines telling ABC News its crew discontinued takeoff after seeing another aircraft on the runway. NetJets, the operator of the business jet, declining to comment.
0: The FAA is investigating. It's also investigating after a Boeing 777 cargo aircraft flew dangerously low. One of its wings was within feet of hitting the ground at a private airport at Horseshoe Bay in Texas. I'm Brian Clark, ABC News.
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5: From the News Radio 101 Weather Center, a slight chance of showers and thunderstorms before 11 a.m. Areas of dense fog this morning, otherwise partly sunny with a high near 90. Heat index values could reach 102. South-southeast wind up to 9 miles per hour. 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
15: Good morning. Great to see you guys. You guys have such a great American manufacturing story coming out of Winchester, Virginia. Let's start out talking about what you guys are doing that's so much different than everybody else.
16: So cutting right into it, Evolve Stone is the world's first ever artificial stone that installs directly through the face with a 16-gauge finish nail, which is revolutionizing how the construction industry views traditional masonry.
15: Greg, how did this start? What was the beginning of, wow, I'm going to make something completely different?
16: We're from the Mid-Atlantic. Dom and I, actually, I've known Dominic since the day he was born. And my father has a construction company in the Mid-Atlantic called Horizon Builders. So family-owned and operated 45 years, and it caters to the very high-end custom luxury residential market. But they were building a grotto for the, over this pool, and we couldn't span the material. The natural stone couldn't span what we needed it to, so we had to go the artificial rock route. Found this company out of central Massachusetts that makes unbelievably realistic rock in the theming world. And we went up there and we were checking on it, checking on the project, and we're looking at it. And out of the corner of our eye, we see someone taking this stone, this composite stone, and they're nailing it into this wall. And at the time, they were replicating like this castle look. Forget the grotto. We're 100% on board with what's going on here. Ask the inventor of the material, hey, have you done this before? And he goes, yeah, there's a dozen of these installs all around central Massachusetts. You want to go see them? One thing led to another. We fell in love with the product and ended up taking everything over a couple years later.
15: And for people out there, it's interesting. People think of, okay, you're going to nail stone on the wall. This does not look like anything but stone. And I think that's the amazing part of this, is that when somebody comes up and touches and feels it, they're betting that's rock. And it still feels that way as well.
16: We found a way to essentially standardize randomness, which is something that the stone industry's had a hard time doing, right? It's always been that monotone looking color, and our process is just very different from that. And the technology is very different as well. So the construction industry, when you hear the word composite, your brain goes to, let's say, trim or decking. And we like to say that uses water bottle technology. Evolve Stone is uniquely different because it uses advanced composite technology, which is more in line with the boat and the marine industry. So uniquely different to be able to create this value proposition where you're using these advanced materials, but because of the labor savings of the product without installs, we're able to actually be very cost competitive. And in many cases, we're saving a good amount of money.
15: And I think it plays right into the shortage of trades out there, right? I am out here in the West Coast. You don't find masons as easily as you would, for instance, maybe in the Northeast. There's just not as much of it out here. And I think having a product that is easily installed by a finished carpenter or a DIYer and everybody in between makes a lot of sense when you need to keep that project moving and have something that's going to be beautiful and withstand the test of time.
17: Yeah, your siding guy is pretty proficient at putting it up as well. And, you know, we're providing an alternative out in the field for siding guys to be able to put up and still get that stone look.
16: One thing that we love is, and we hear it from the trade schools all the time, so we want to build the trades, right? We're very much so in the construction industry. We want the trades to continue to grow. And one thing that we hear constantly about our product when it comes to the, let's say, the kids in high school or the vocational schools, that what the kids nowadays are look for, someone who's interested in the trades, they need to be able to grab a product that is going to give a level of instant satisfaction to a degree. Like, you don't want to sit there and wait months or years to be able to perfect your craft. If you can take someone and find them, make it easy to use. The young people coming out today are very brand loyal. And if we can have them bite early, it's fantastic. Everyone wins.
15: I will never forget, Dom, you and I standing on a stage in Florida, and you threw that piece of ledger across the stage at me, and I caught it like you were throwing a Nerf football, and the people in the audience going, how did that just happen?
17: That never gets old. I've done that. When someone comes up and they're seeing it for the first time, that never gets old. The lightweight attribute of this is something that'll just blow your mind.
15: And lightweight, but strong. Good luck getting this stuff off easily, because when it's up there, this isn't like you're putting up a piece of plastic molding on the side of a wall. This is something, when it's nailed in, it's there.
17: Big time.
15: And that's cool, because how does it hold up in weather conditions? East Coast, you've got nor'easters and hurricanes, and we've got similar weather out here, just a little bit less moisture. But it's something that I think we should talk about, because I think that durability is key on any product that looks just like the real thing.
16: Sure.
17: Yeah, I could nerd out on that stuff all day. So the level of testing that we had to do to kind of get everybody on board and happy with a composite looking stone was insane. Just our ability to put it on the wall with finish fasteners, there was no available data for how that works. So you have to do the negative pressure test. You got to go in the hurricane tunnel essentially and try to pull this stuff off the wall. And what we found is your wall is going to, the shear panel is going to fly off the wall before the stone comes off the, shear panel. And we proved that I don't know how many different times. And you're looking about 400 pounds a square foot of withdrawal resistance for that negative pressure.
16: And for us starting this business, one of the things that we underestimated was the importance of that holding power. And when it came time to test, it's called ASTM E330. I think that's burned into both of our brains because when we knew that test was going to happen, we said, if this for some reason needs glue or something else besides those finish nails, the allure of this product is immediately gone. And then when it performed exceptionally well. And then to your point also about the weather and the durability, two things we'll call out. One, we also have a commercial playground company that makes climbing boulders and climbing trees and stuff like that. And we say if it's durable enough for kids to climb on all day, it's certainly durable enough to be an ornamental cladding on the side of your house. And then another big thing that we call out about the product is it's moisture impermeable. And so when we as builders look at what is the most damaging function in the built world, it's water, 75% of what's causing those problems. So to have a material that's moisture impermeable is impressive, because you think about it, we spend all this time creating systems and water management to keep that water out. And then we turn around in many cases and we stick claddings directly up against that absorb water, and Evolve is just very much so different there.
15: Let's talk about the applications, guys, too, because you can use this inside, outside. I put it in my outdoor kitchen, which seems crazy, putting a literally bright white stone around an outdoor kitchen that's going to get everything dripped on it, from grease to oils to everything else, and it just wiped up clean and was never an issue. You can use this just about anywhere, can't you?
17: An easy starter project, if you have a contractor who's interested in it, we'll get him going on like a fireplace for his own house. Like, I can't tell you how many times contractors are like, I'd like to use this on my own outdoor kitchen or on my own fireplace. And that's like the gateway drug of Evolve Stone, I would call it. And then you get them going on some siding projects, and they get really happy with it there. So side columns are really big. It's a great way to ornamentally pull the house together when you got some stone on a water table, then a column, and then maybe inside you got a fireplace or an accent wall or just something you're trying to dress up. Split level homes have that stairwell, and people have done accent walls in there and all kinds of things to really just bring beauty to a job by bringing stone to the inside or the outside.
15: Yeah, and that really solves so many issues for design wise because I tell you what, there is nothing like having to bring another trade on the job site, whether you're doing it as a homeowner or you're an architect that's specking out a project. I think it's a really great thing.
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17: Everything's engineered in the box, right? And we've got great little videos, the QR code on the box, of just an overhead of a guy just kind of clicking the stones together randomly. And like Greg said earlier, we can't actually make the same stone twice, whether that's color or impression or whatever the case may be. We've perfected randomization. So you won't see it in the panelized world. Sometimes you're going to see repeats. And then in ours, it's almost a free for all. You get to pick where you want to start, whether that's nice and level at the bottom of the windows or somewhere that's level on the job. You can scatter up and down there because there's no weight to the stone. So you're not really concerned with, I got to start at the bottom and work my way up. Always work somewhere comfortable where you can kind of get into a groove and don't have to put the nail gun down.
15: Nice. And the stuff holds up so well. The secret of this seems to be all of the substrate behind it to make sure that you've got that waterproof, just like any other outside cladding project.
16: That goes back to our roots as builders and the passion for building science. We took a different approach, a systematic approach, where we're going to tell you the right way to install this. And the process is very simple, and it's geared to the U.S. market as well. So you're going to have your 7/16 OSB or plywood, followed by your Type 1 or Type 2 WRB. And then the key to the entire system, the building science behind it, is that 3/16-inch rain screen. And that is your continuous drainage drying gap. So if and when water does get back there, it has one, a clear path to get out, and two, the ability to dry. And this is really honestly just a cheap insurance policy. Rain screen behind everything. Stucco, brick, stone, vinyl, fiber cement. It's a great product.
15: It's the best safety out there, because you see what happens as we go by apartment complexes and stuff that you see out there, those commercial buildings that weren't built with that, 7 or 8 years later, they're up there ripping the siding and the decks off of it, trying to fix where water got where it wasn't supposed to. And doing that, I think it also works well with your product because you've got an uneven back a little bit. So it does take up a little of that and makes it even a stronger install, I think.
17: Or people will say, hey, I've got a 4 foot overhang. Well, do you get wind? Because if you leave your boots out on the porch and they get wet when it's windy, then you're going to have, we got to fight moisture here.
15: One of the things that I think is the easiest with your product too, using it myself, is just the basic cutting of it. You're not getting a stone saw. You can use your favorite chop saw with a great vacuum, it seems, and it'll get the job done.
17: Yeah, no specialty tools there. I've had so many instances where guys are just so curious about, oh, what kind of blade are you using? And just the blade that kind of comes on the saw is great. And I do plenty of fireplace demos and things like that. So I'm working on the interior. I just hook up a little vacuum. There's not much dust. You barely have to sweep up at the end of the day.
16: The product is color all the way throughout. So when you do cut it, you're not dealing with this white aggregate substrate or something that the manufacturer is requiring that you come back and seal. That's completely unnecessary because the color is through and through, to the point where if you actually took a piece of the stone, sanded it with, like, let's say a belt sander, sanded it smooth, it actually looks like a marble or a granite.
15: That's cool. And how do you deal with that cut edge? Because you've got this random texture on the stone, but you've got a really smooth, sharp edge on the end of that when you make a cut.
17: On a guy's first day, he might get a little smart and take that cut edge and flip it around to the profile of a stone that's a little bit thicker and have the cut edge kind of butt into it, and then you don't do anything. If you do have an exposed cut edge, or say I make a mitered corner and I got a beveled edge, I might decide to burnish that edge a little bit with maybe some sandpaper or a screwdriver or something along those lines, and I can touch it with a little bit of Thompson's Clear Water Seal, and it just brings that patina forward and makes it look like $1 million.
15: Wow. And being that it's not stone, you don't have to worry about the water and sealing and all those kind of things as well. And that just makes it for a more consistent color all the way around. So what got you guys into building this product here in the United States? I know it's one thing to be growing, but so many companies out there will get to the point where they go, all right, we're cranking now. And then they build it overseas. And you guys have kept that right here in the United States. And I love that.
16: Yeah, it's important for us to the quality of it, to control every aspect of it, the domestically sourced materials, and just how we've been able to take things from almost out of the ground to a finished product has really allowed us to do things that other people couldn't. Like, let's say when the tariffs hit, a lot of people were concerned and struggling and how that was going to happen. And that literally had no effect on Evolve just because of how it manufactures things. It allows us to do things that others can't. During COVID, a lot of people were on allocations, right? They just couldn't get it. We grew hundreds of percent in 2022. So that's a big mover for us. We very much so take that very seriously.
15: Yeah, and with fuel prices out there being high, that's just one less thing you have to worry about trying to get it into the United States, because those surcharges I'm seeing out there in our industry today are pretty substantial.
16: And for the cementitious counterparts in the artificial, so the manufactured stone veneer guys, weight's a big driver of cost, and Evolve with how it ships and how light it is, that really isn't an issue. So for example, I could go ahead and ship you right around 20,000 square feet of stone from East Coast to West Coast for pennies on the dollar, where if another traditional MSV company tried doing that, it would just kill the economics of it.
15: Yeah, now you're talking semi-trucks of material almost, and that stuff adds up very quickly.
16: Very quickly.
15: Man, so what's next for Evolve Stone? You guys keep coming out, it seems like, every year, new colors, new patterns, new stuff. I like the continued innovation that you have with the latest styles. You have anything that you can share with us today?
16: This is one of many applications that we can make out of the material. So down the road, something we're working on right now is a system where our product will hold true to nailing, but it will work over top of CMU or masonry backings. So we can't lead too much into that right now, but anything that you can think of that would be an exterior, whether it's siding or brick, other different types of systems, it's all fair game.
15: That's exciting, because that's really going to be big in some of these southern markets where, like Florida, for instance, where those CMU concrete block homes are so prevalent.
16: Over the years, we've learned, and where's the product being used? And with any product, where's a pinch point? Where's a shortfalling of it? And not being able to, obviously, to nail this over concrete, even though we've had many people try, come back and go, product, it worked great when I nailed it over a piece of plywood in my garage, and now I can't get it to go in the wall. And you're just wondering what's going on. And you find out someone's trying to nail it into the brick. And we have solutions. We have solutions for how that works now. In reality, how do we make that easier? How do we make that simpler? And that's kind of what we've done with this product from the very beginning.
15: So guys, where do you find your products out there? If you're listening to the show right now going, oh my gosh, this sounds awesome. It looks beautiful. Where do I find it?
17: Just do a search on our website, evolvestone.com. You've got a dealer search there. You can find somebody, set a radius 25, 50 miles, and we're just about everywhere.
16: Yeah, we've fantastic dealer network, national distribution. You're going to find it quickly. And I will say, a lot of times, seeing is believing, and you might need to see those little samples. And what we did, Eric, was we created a promo code. So around the house, or ATH26. So ATH26, if you go to evolvestone.com, go to samples, pick whatever samples you want, put that code in, ATH26, you'll get some free samples sent to your house. Try it, cut it. It cuts like a soft wood, I'd say like pine or balsa. And once that saw goes through it, and you can find that you can manipulate or varnish that edge, and you get your nail gun right and set, it just helps people become comfortable. So go get some samples. We also have some pretty cool Evolve Stone themed America 250 shirts, some 4th of July themed.
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15: Welcome back to the Around the House Show, your trusted source for everything home improvement. I'm Eric G. Let's get back and wrap up with our friends with Evolve Stone and our America 250 campaign, where we're celebrating companies like them that are making things here in the USA. And then we'll dive into our solid top 10 tips for getting your home ready for 4th of July weekend.
16: Put that code in, ATH26. You'll get some free samples sent to your house. Try it. Cut it. It cuts like a soft wood. I'd say like pine or balsa. And once that saw goes through it, you can find that you can manipulate or varnish that edge, and you get your nail gun right and set. It just helps people become comfortable. So go get some samples. We also have some pretty cool Evolvestone themed America 250 shirts, some 4th of July themed. So we're going to be handing those out as well. I think it's the first 100 people that put in that code will get these pretty darn cool limited edition shirts.
15: And everyone out there, whether you're that finished carpenter, home builder, architect, or DIY, grab some samples, take a look. You want to see how this is going to look. It's one thing to go on a website and say, oh, that's kind of cool. You need to touch and feel the stuff to play around with it. And like you said, Greg, put it on the saw. See how it cuts like butter with a decent blade.
16: Yeah.
15: And I've got some blades that have some good use out of them, and you can throw it up on it and it still cuts clean. And I think that's some of the brilliance of the product.
16: Yeah, absolutely.
15: All right, guys, is there anything that I missed talking about our America 250 program and celebrating people like you guys at Evolve Stone?
17: I could hang out with you for hours and catch up.
16: Hey, we really appreciate the time and the support and what you're doing for American manufacturers here. Bringing light to them is much appreciated. It can be a tricky world out there, and all the support we can get is fantastic. So thank you.
17: Thank you so much, Eric.
15: Thanks, guys. All right, everybody, Evolve Stone, check them out. Head over there, look at the samples, order some, and hurry up and get that t-shirt. I'm Eric G. For my friends of Evolve Stone, you've been listening to Around the House. Speaking of that, we are coming up to 4th of July weekend, Independence Day. America 250. We are out there. We are having fun. And you know something? This is going to be the year of backyard barbecues, having fun, fireworks where they're legal, and everything else out there. So I thought, guys, let's talk today about what do we need to do to get ready for 4th of July weekend. So my first on the list is a big one. Fire safety first. Create that defensible space around your home and barbecue. Remove the dry leaves, debris, overhanging branches, and anything flammable within 10 to 30 feet of the house or fire features. Have a hose, fire extinguisher, and water bucket ready. For fireworks, designate a safe launch area away from structures and never leave them unattended. And of course, always check to see what local burn bans, restrictions, sanctions, and of course, fines if you do it wrong, because there's a lot of places out there you can't do fireworks anymore. Now, here's the thing. The one thing that always gets forgotten, it seems, are those gutters. And if you're in a dry area, like here in the Pacific Northwest, we might not get rain for weeks on end, and we'll have all those pine needles, leaves, everything that's in the gutters jammed up solid from the last windstorm we had. And that is just like kindling, ready to take off and create a fire. So make sure that you clean all the gutters out. And if you're not safe doing it, you don't feel safe getting up on the roof and doing it yourself, hire somebody to come over. There's so many different roof and gutter cleaning people out there. And with fireworks, it's really important because all it takes is some neighborhood kid with a bottle rocket or a Roman candle out on the sidewalk, and who knows what could happen to your place. So let's make sure that we get the fire safety down right off the bat so we're good to go. Now, here's the one. If you're cooking, time to prep your barbecue and outdoor kitchen. So days before, and preferably at least one cooking before, time to get that grill cleaned thoroughly. Burn off the residue, scrape the grates, empty the grease trap. One little tip that I've got for all of you, you know, propane barbecue people out there. So if you've got that propane grill, one thing you can do is there's usually that bottom tray that drains into a grease bucket, pan, cup, something. What I do is when I take it out and clean it, I wrap that in aluminum foil. The heavier duty, the better. Then the next time that you have to clean it, you can just get it dialed in and cleaned. You just tear it off, rewrap it, and you're good to go. It also gives a little bit of extra protection down there. And it's nice just to be able to clean that up that way. And you can really see, because when you look down there and you don't see the aluminum foil anymore, it kind of shows you that, hey, maybe it's time to get that thing cleaned up again. Now, what I say is never clean this right before your big barbecue. Do it at least one burn beforehand. So that way, if you've got any tastes, or sometimes you'll unseason things like the grate if you're cleaning up problems, or you've got that griddle that you're trying to do, that's a great way to do it. So just take your time, get it cleaned up well, and have it ready to go. Now, the other thing is clean underneath it. Take a look around. Drips, all those things can put grease into bad areas, and you never want to have that where it's going to catch on fire. So make sure you got it dialed in. Make sure you got all those tools, accessories cleaned. Have your cleaned up work zone. Keep it safe. And if you're using an old school Weber barbecue, one of the charcoal ones, always make sure you know where you're placing that. Place it on a concrete pad. Don't put it out in the grass, because so many times I've had the Weber barbecue out in the grass and made a big mistake with that, because all of a sudden little gust of wind came through, 5-10 miles an hour, nothing big, and it blew some coals right through the little round vents in the bottom and landed right in the grass and caught it on fire. That was something that happened about 30 years ago, and I tell you what, you'll never forget it once you've caught your yard on fire. So make sure you're putting that in a safe space. Make sure that you're doing it on something that's not flammable. So they make a lot of nice little pads you can put down on the ground. Just make sure that you're very safe with that, and make sure that you got a battery in that thermometer so you're not serving undercooked food. So next one here is an important one, that deck, patio, and outdoor living area tune-up. Check the deck for loose boards, rot, weak railings, pressure wash surfaces. If you need to, if concrete, that kind of stuff, it's great to do that. Reseal the deck if needed, and arrange furniture for flow. So just make sure you got a good, safe flow. And then add shade, some of those umbrellas, awnings, those sails. Those can be really easy, and create that comfortable seating area. And then if you're going to be out there in the evenings, I tell you what, great lighting, whether it's string lights or some outdoor landscape lights, can really make that turn around. Those are those little details you can do that'll make things look really good. Now, there's a little asterisk on this when you're dealing with light outside, is you need to make sure and follow your local building code, because there's a couple hundred cities across the U.S. that are Dark Sky International certified, which means they've got a strict outdoor lighting ordinance that minimizes light pollution. So you have to be really careful with what light fixtures you're using. I don't want to see anybody go out and go, hey, I got this all dialed in for 4th of July, ready to go. Then all of a sudden you get the nasty gram, or you get a letter or a fine in the mail. Nobody wants that. So make sure you're following those. We've got areas out here in the West that we see in my area. You have to be really careful, like out at Cannon Beach or Sisters, Oregon, Sun River, Oregon. A lot of these are places where they've really got a lot of rules and laws to make sure that you're not putting too much light out there. And yes, I see the irony talking about the 4th of July and Independence and trying to make sure you follow your local codes. I get that. But these are just the rules. I don't make them up. And it is kind of nice to be able to see the sky outside when it's really cool out there, because in those cities, you do get a better chance of seeing, you know, aurora borealis if you're up north, and the sky looks a lot prettier. But I also do like a greatly lit lawn and all the landscaping done right. So these are things to consider. Just make sure you're following the building codes. I don't want to see anybody get in trouble over this one. That could get expensive. All right, guys. Now, if you want to find out more about us, head over to AroundOnline.com. We're going to be bringing back the Around the House Northwest television show. That's going to be coming up. That is super exciting. And new sponsors, a lot of great stuff happening. So make sure you follow us. You can always find out more about us over at AroundOnline.com. You can send me or Johnny a message right there. We'll get back to you as soon as we can. All right, make sure you subscribe to the podcast. And if you're listening on the radio, we appreciate every single one of you out there and our radio audience from coast to coast. Now, when we come back, I'm going to bring out the rest of my tips here for this last segment to make sure you've got the best 4th of July Independence Day party on the block. Around the House, we'll be returning just after these important messages. Don't change that dial.
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6: The Decatur Police Department is requesting the public's assistance with a cold case from 2021. On July 11th, 2021, at approximately 1:47 a.m., officers responded to the area of North Edward Street and West Main Street. Upon arrival, officers located Shamari Page, a black male born on October 13, 1976, in the driver's seat of a red Dodge Challenger. The investigation subsequently determined that Page was the victim of a homicide. Detectives continue to actively pursue leads and are asking anyone with knowledge of the incident, no matter how minor it may seem, to come forward. 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When contacting Crime Stoppers, be sure to obtain a tip number for your records. Crime Stoppers will pay $2,500 or more for information that leads to an arrest in this case. Your tip could help provide answers and bring closure to those affected by this incident.
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26: Good morning and happy Sunday, Central Illinois. Here's your WAND forecast. We're heading into the rest of our morning with another round of fog and for some of us isolated showers, but by midday,

about some of those things you should be doing to get ready for a big 4th of July party at your house. And one of the things that I always do just to save a little bit of money, so I don't have to go out and buy a bunch of ice, is the week before, I start saving that ice in my gallon Ziploc bags. I'll run it through the ice machine. I'll get the ice machine and cycle it through, fill up the bag, put it in the freezer. And it's a great way to do it. You can also take just the unscented, clean, like mid-sized garbage bags and put that in as well. So that way you've got something to store it. But it's a really great way to fill up those coolers if you plan ahead a little bit. Just keep throwing it in the freezer. And then when you need to, you know, some ice for the cooler out on the back deck or patio, you've got something right there. So if you do it a week beforehand, you just keep throwing it in there and you'll be good to go and you'll have more ice than you'll ever need. And it'll save you that trip to the store of going to buy bags of ice. Now, that's not that big a deal, but it can save you $5 or $10. And that adds up if you do that a lot over the year. So here's the thing. Now is the time to get ready by cleaning up those kind of smart cleaning areas. So high traffic areas, the floors, you know, for me, I just run my robot cleaner, run it through twice in 2 days, make sure everything's cleaned up that way. But it's a good time to get the bathrooms and everything else wrapped up. Get that all cleaned up, ready to go. Wipe down the outdoor furniture. Maybe you didn't do that in the spring or it's been dirty enough this year. It's not undercover. Get that cleaned up and then take a look. Make sure you've got pest control stuff taken care of. So if you've got ants coming in places, put the bait out there. If you've got mosquitoes or swampy areas around, I don't really do too much spraying of chemicals because it's not great for the pets out there or kids playing. But my rule is they make these little pucks that look like almost like a rice cake. And if I remember right, they're about probably $10 at Home Depot. And they're these little dunks. And if you've got any standing water, they worked really well for me at my last house. Well, a couple houses ago that was on a canal and the canal came in and fed the lake. Well, most of the time that didn't have a lot of running water through it. It was pretty stagnant. So I would throw those over the back fence. Non-toxic, but it keeps the mosquitoes from building themselves back up again and regenerating. So it really kills the larvae, so you don't have to worry about it. So it's not toxic, but it's basically a biological mosquito control that you can just pop into those water and it just keeps it from going. And it's not something that's toxic, works really well. And it's a great way to do it. Now there's a ton of other ways out there to do this. There are companies that'll come by. You have new electronic stuff out there that works really well. A lot of the new technology is pretty dang cool out there, guys. I mean, there are plasma things that will almost like bug zappers. There are companies out there that will put in these electronic insect controls out there. There's like the Patriot Plus 1 acre outdoor trap that works well. And some of these options, if you've got a big mosquito problem, can be $300, $400, $500, $600. But I tell you what, there are some good options out there. So take a look. You don't always have to just blow the chemicals around and kill everything. You can go through and you know, either use repellent or some of these new capture kill things that work pretty well. And they will really keep things under control. And there's a lot of big companies out there that do it. There's stuff that will you can mount around your home. There's a lot of different options. So take a look. You'll be surprised how much stuff is out there. Mosquito magnet has one too. So there's just a lot of options. So take a look and see what's going to work best for your area without having to go around and hit a bunch of chemicals around there that could make you or kids or pets sick. So that's a big one right there. And I think it'll really help out and make it much more enjoyable outside. So the next one here is I always go through and just make sure that I've got everything else cleaned up in the backyard, all that fire stuff like we talked about in the last segment. But really, just making sure that you've got everything cleaned up for fireworks. You know, make sure there's no wood stacked up against the house that could have an errant firework land on it. And then the next one here is just really going through and having a clear area to set off fireworks. If you're doing it in the street out front, I've been many a house where we closed off the cul-de-sac and did it in the middle so it was a nice safe area to do it. Talk to your city, see what's legal, see what's not. We were on a private drive, so it was really simple. We just put couches across the drive and did it right there. It worked out really well. And then check your food safety plan for this stuff.
Use coolers with ice, perishables, keep hot foods above 140, cold below 40.

0: know, have a dedicated dirty area for plates, utensils, and make it so it's really easy to clean up. And then, of course, just decorate. Have some fun, guys. I'm serious. Have you seen the stuff that's online at even at Lowe's or Amazon or Home Depot or any one of your local stores out there? There are so many cool Made in America products. There are a lot of great stuff. Decorate your house up. It's a 250th. We don't get to see that too often, like never and never again. So enjoy it. Have fun. I think we should be decorating like when I was a kid, it was 1980. And, actually it was 1976 was that big party as well. So that was our 200th. I remember that when I was a little kid. But in the 80s, man, we tell you what, around my town, we decorated everything up and then we've kind of gotten away from it. So I think we can regenerate that. We saw a lot of this stuff with the World Cup out there, which is cool. And that's something you can really think about that could really brighten the mood a little bit out there. Enjoy it. Celebrate. Let's have some fun and spend some time making sure everything's good. Now, one thing to do too is make sure your HVAC system's working. If you need to have, you're going to be probably, if you got a bunch of people coming over and it's hot outside, you're going to be putting that thing with the door open, being a lot, you're going to push that thing into heavy duty. Make sure you've got your service done on that. Just talk to your local HVAC person that comes out and make sure that service gets done. Just a couple $100 usually for one of those service calls, and they will come out and make sure that you're good. Sign up for their service plan if you can. Many times if you sign up for that annual service plan, they'll come out a couple times a year, take a look at things. A lot of great tips with that is sometimes, depending on the company, you know, like with Pyramid Heating and Cooling, who does my work here at my house, those guys will come out, and if you're on their service plan, it gets you priority scheduling. So if it does go down and it's 105 degrees outside and everybody's baking, puts you in the front of the line with the VIP people there, that can save you a lot of headaches. And it always seems that 4th of July, Christmas, New Year's, Thanksgiving, those kind of things, even Easter, those are things that things break down and it's going to cost you the most because it's going to be a holiday service call and you might as well get that done. And I just wrote a story about that for a publication. We'll see if it comes out. Sometimes they publish, sometimes they don't. But I tell you what, spending that time on the home maintenance and making sure that things are running great will save you a ton of money in the long run. No sense spending $16,000 for a new system when you can go spend a couple $100 a year and keep that thing running for as long as you want to. And as long as parts make sense. So a little bit of preventative maintenance right there goes a long ways. All right, guys, I wanted to do a little house cleaning here before we go out. And I tell you what, there is something that's going to be coming up here at the end of September that I hope to see you all. There is a great music festival that I'm going to be taking part in. I'm going to be working with these guys. So we'll probably have some around the house events, meetups, something like that out here. I'm going to give you guys plenty of time. I'm going to be out in Umatilla, Oregon for the Rock the Locks Festival, Friday, September 25th, 26th, and 27th. Lots of great bands out there, so come on out, hang out with me. I'll be out there, and we'll be doing some stuff out there, having a great time. Going to be camping, so check those tickets out, rock.org. A lot of great bands, Godsmack, Simple Plan, Lynyrd Skynyrd, Daughtry, Candlebox, Tesla, Jackal, Theory of a Dead Man, The Rocket Mafia, which is Ricky Rocket from Poison, Dorothy Seven Dust, a lot of great bands out there. So it's going to be a lot of fun. I'm looking forward to it, and it's going to be just an absolute great time. So make sure you follow us. Probably going to be giving some tickets away here later on this summer. But I tell you what, it is going to be a lot of fun. So just head over to rockthelocks.org. Going to be working with these guys out there. A lot of great bands. It's cool enough out there usually, so it's a nice, comfortable weekend, which I think is a lot of fun because that way we can keep it nice and cool and comfortable without it being 120 degrees out there like if it was in the middle of August. So this is going to be a lot of fun. I love supporting these small independent music festivals like this where it's just a local group putting stuff together. So check out rock.org. And so it's going to be a great, it's out at a outside festival. It's at a golf course, so it's not dirty and dusty. They do a great job with it out there. Been to it in the past. A lot of fun. This time we're making it official. We're going to be working with them and we'll have some tickets given away. I believe here in the next few weeks, so stay tuned for that. All right, everybody, have a great rest of your weekend. We got a great show coming up for the 4th of July as well. You won't want to miss. I'm Eric G. Thanks for tuning in to Around the House. I appreciate every one of you.
1: 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We will see you next time. It's

0: 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Good morning, guys. I just want to warn you, traffic is tough out there.
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0: Good morning and welcome to worship from Mount Calvary Lutheran Church in Decatur, Illinois. We are so glad to spend this time with you in God's Word today. In case you are new to this broadcast, my name is Pastor Brett Heinrichs, and I have the great privilege and honor of serving as pastor to the brothers and sisters at Mount Calvary and really to the community, as we have an opportunity to be able to share Jesus and His love and to be able to meet needs in this place we call home. So we are so glad that you are tuned in to this broadcast and that you are able to join us for this time of worship. 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You'll be able to find us. And so all those things are there. If you have prayer needs that you would like lifted up, we can pray for you. We have a team ready and willing to do that. We've got some great people who are dedicated in that gift of prayer. So we would love to be able to support you any way we can in the faith. Now, that said, we today are in the middle of a sermon series called Big Church Words, where we're unpacking these kind of words you hear in Christian circles sometimes that you may hear, even if you've been a Christian your whole life, you may not know the full story behind them. We're learning the language of the church together. And today is a big one. We're talking about fellowship. It might be a more commonly heard or kind of maybe even a slightly better understood word, but there is so much more than meets the eye. Fellowship is not just a room you go to, but a life you share, and we'll unpack that together today. So thanks again for joining us. If you were with us last week, thank you for bearing with as we had a brief interruption in our series, and we're able to use an archived episode, but we are glad to be able to spend this time with you today. So let's get into the heart of why we are here. We are here to worship our God, to hear His word, to receive His gifts, and so let us begin this service in the name of the Father, and of the Son, and of the Holy Spirit. Amen. We are given many promises in Scripture, and one of those from Psalm 124 is that our help is in the name of the Lord who made heaven and earth. And in Psalm 130, that if you, O Lord, kept a record of sins, O Lord, who could stand? But with you there is forgiveness, therefore you are feared. So as we worship today, since we're gathered to hear God's word and also to call upon him in prayer and in praise, let us first consider our unworthiness. And let us all come before God and before one another and confess that we have sinned in thought, word, and deed, and that we cannot free ourselves from our sinful condition. Together as his people, let us take refuge in that infinite mercy of God, our Heavenly Father, seeking his grace for the sake of Christ, and saying, even as that one tax collector once did in the temple, God be merciful to me, a sinner. So we'll pause for a moment for each of us to examine our lives in light of God's perfect and holy law, as we would join in a brief confession. With each of us knowing our sins, we confess, Almighty God, have mercy upon us. Forgive us our sins, and lead us to everlasting life. Amen. My dear brothers, sisters in Jesus, it is my great privilege to be able to proclaim to you, week in and week out, the best news that anyone could ever have. That Almighty God, in his mercy, has given his Son to die for you, and for his sake he forgives you all of your sins. So as a called and ordained servant of Christ, and by his authority, I therefore forgive you all your sins in the name of the Father, and of the Son, and of the Holy Spirit. Amen. Go in peace. You are forgiven. You are clean. You are restored with Jesus. Amen. As we continue our worship, please join me in a time of prayer. May the Lord be with you. Let us pray. Almighty God, by the working of your Holy Spirit, grant that we may gladly hear your word proclaimed among us and follow all its directing through Jesus Christ, your Son, our Lord, who lives and reigns with you in the Holy Spirit, one God, now and forever. Amen. As we turn to our readings again, all of our readings today are going to revolve around this theme of fellowship, and our Old Testament reading really kind of points this out. This is taken from Psalm 33. It's just a very short, simple psalm, but it has many, many powerful things to tell us, because there are lots of different aspects of fellowship, but fellowship, biblically speaking, is ultimately about the supernatural shared life that we experience in Christ. And this reading is going to remind us of the beauty of living together as one people with one shared goal, to be in Christ and to live as one. So we hear the word of the Lord using this powerful Old Testament imagery from Psalm 133. How good and pleasant it is when God's people live together in unity. It is like precious oil poured on the head, running down on the beard, running down on Aaron's beard, on the collar of his robe. It is as if the dew of Hermon were falling on Mount Zion. For there the Lord bestows his blessing, even life forevermore. This is the word of the Lord. Thanks be to God. As we turn to our epistle for today, it is taken from Acts chapter 2, verses 42 through 47. Again, this is Acts chapter 2, verses 42 to 47, if you're following along in your Bibles at home. And in this reading, we see a real-life picture of what this shared life of fellowship actually looked like, lived out in the early church. We're told that every aspect of their life, whether caring for each other or caring for the community, was shared together. Their worship life, their personal life, all was intricately connected because they knew they were one with God and one with each other. Now, as we live in a highly individualistic society today, we could really learn a lot from these brothers and sisters and their understanding of fellowship as we continue to live together today. We hear the word of the Lord from Acts chapter 2. We are told, "And they devoted themselves to the apostles' teaching and to fellowship, to the breaking of bread, and to prayer. And everyone was filled with awe at the many wonders and signs performed by the apostles. All the believers were together and had everything in common. They sold property and possessions to give to anyone who had need. Every day they continued to meet together in the temple courts. They broke bread in their homes and ate together with glad and sincere hearts, praising God and enjoying the favor of all the people. And the Lord added to their number daily those who were being saved." This is the word of the Lord. Thanks be to God. As we give praise to God for the gift of his word, we would join in our Alleluia verse. Alleluia, Alleluia, Alleluia. These things are written that you may believe that Jesus is the Christ, the Son of God. Alleluia, Alleluia, Alleluia. We hear the Holy Gospel according to St. John, the 17th chapter, beginning at the 20th verse. Glory to you, O Lord. And Jesus continued, "My prayer is not for them alone. I pray also for those who will believe in me through their message, that all of them may be one, Father, just as you are in me and I am in you. May they also be in us, so that the world may believe that you have sent me. I have given them the glory that you gave me, that they may be one as we are one. I in them and you in me, so that they may be brought to complete unity. Then the world will know that you sent me and have loved them even as you have loved me. Father, I want those you have given me to be with me where I am and to see my glory, the glory you have given me because you loved me before the creation of the world. Righteous Father, though the world does not know you, I know you, and they know that you have sent me. I have made you known to them, and will continue to make you known, in order that the love that you have for me may be in them, and that I myself may be in them. This is the gospel of the Lord. Praise to you, O Christ. Well, grace, mercy, and peace to all of you from God our Father and the Lord and our Savior, Jesus Christ. Amen. So the other day, I was getting to listen to stories, as I often do, and I heard the story about this young man named Adam, who on the surface really kind of looked like your average kind of churchgoer. He would regularly show up on Sunday mornings for worship. He would be involved in worship. He'd sing the songs. He'd hear the readings. He'd listen to the sermons. He was engaged in the process. And he would even stay a little bit afterwards. He'd go back to the fellowship hall for coffee in this church that he was going to. But in the story he told, he said after all of that, he admitted that there were a lot of times he would drive home feeling more alone than when he'd first walked in. "I did that for a long time," he said. "I showed up, I smiled, I said, 'Good to see you.' And if I was honest, I probably meant it like 12% of the time. He said there was something more that was missing. You see, Adam was physically present, but he didn't necessarily feel the presence of the church around him. And unfortunately, Adam's experience is actually really quite common. I would argue, and actually the Surgeon General of the United States would even agree with this, having given an advisory on it. Right now in the United States, we are experiencing an epidemic of loneliness. Statistics show that more than 6 in 10 U.S. Adults reported feeling lonely or emotionally disconnected, while more than half said they felt isolated, 54%. 50% said they feel generally left out, or 50% lacking companionship, often or at least some of the time. And while those numbers are bad in the older adult population, actually it's worse in Gen Z and adults between 15 and 34. They face the highest rates of loneliness, with up to 61 to 80%, depending on the statistic, reporting significant feelings of isolation in recent years. And although it may sound strange to some of us, especially if you're an older adult listening to this, this desire for supportive connection is so deep and so unmet in daily life that 64% of U.S. teens are using AI chatbots, which are basically computer programs that tend to be human, that act like a friend. They're doing that for companionship. 64% of U.S. teens are doing this, and 30% are using these AI chatbots daily for friendship. As a society, we are more lonely and yet more hungry for connection than we have ever been. Thus enter today's big church word, fellowship. Now, as Adam admitted later on in his story, many times Christians and non-Christians alike don't understand what real fellowship is about. They think that fellowship is a room you walk into. But in reality, fellowship is a life that you share. It's a life shared with God in Christ. It's a life shared with brothers and sisters in Jesus. Fellowship is so much more than what happens in the 20 to 30 minutes after worship. So today what we're going to do is look at this common church word. We're going to see what it means to live in fellowship with God, to live in fellowship with each other. Fellowship is truly a gift of God, and one that this world needs now more than ever. So my friends, brothers, sisters in Jesus, let's be the church, and let's give that and receive it from Jesus and with each other and with the world. Now, in the New Testament, there are two Greek words that are often translated as fellowship. One is metoka, which means a partnership or a shared responsibility between people. And the other word, the more common word, is koinonia. Some of you may have heard that word before. It's much more common. Again, it appears about 20 times in the New Testament directly, but its meaning and its connection to other concepts is way more widespread across the scriptures, even as you heard briefly as a sampling of in our readings for today. And while that word koinonia translates to fellowship in English, it's really been losing its weight, its meaning, its depth for centuries. Because koinonia at its heart simply just means common, shared, or something that's held together. It was a business term in that day that usually indicated a partnership, a joint ownership, a shared investment. really the word meant that everything and everyone involved were united in every aspect of the work. And as you would kind of know probably from the rest of Scripture, unity and sharing life together, being united in every aspect of the mission and the work and life and faith, is a really big deal to Jesus. And in the gospel reading, you heard him talk about this in his high priestly prayer. Now, if you were to open up your Bibles to John chapter 17, which of course you are always welcome to do, actually encouraged to do, whenever we're having these sermons together, what you would see is that in this prayer, we hear Jesus praying, and we get just a snippet of that. And of this larger conversation he'd been having with his disciples on Maundy Thursday evening. Jesus, up to this point, had washed their feet, showing them the power of humility and service, and how he kind of bound himself to them in that service, in that foot washing. Jesus had given them the Lord's Supper, connecting the Old Testament sacrifice to his own upcoming death. It's what we actually would have talked about on Sunday morning, even though we missed it for this broadcast, when we talked about the churchward covenant. Jesus taught them all kinds of other things about the promise of the Holy Spirit, how they would remain connected to him. That's what you see kind of in this portion leading up to John 17. And in the first part of this chapter, you're actually going to hear Jesus talk about the glory that he and the Father share, how he had given that to his disciples, how he'd given his disciples his word. And then, knowing all of those difficult things that were ahead for those disciples, those immediate 12, he prays for strength and endurance and unity and love. And then he gets to his prayer for us. Just listen again to these words. Jesus says, "My prayer is not just for them, the 12 alone, if you will." He says, "I pray also for all who will believe in me through their message, all of us today, that all of them may be one, Father, just as you are in me and I am in you. May they also be in us, so that the world may believe that you have sent me." We're going to come back to that in a bit. He continues, "I have given them the glory that you gave me, so that they may be one as we are one. I in them and you in me, so that they may be brought to complete unity. Then the world will know that you have sent me and have loved them even as you have loved me." Now, there is a lot packed into those sentences, but just on a surface level, you can hear how Jesus uses this language of unity and connection and oneness. His desire for every believer is that we would be one with each other, that we would be one with God in the same way, to the same extent that Jesus is one with the Father. Let me just say that again for that to sink in. Jesus' desire is that we as human beings, that we as the church would be one with each other in the same way, to the same depth that he, as the second person of the Trinity, is united and intricately connected to the Father, the first person of the Trinity. Just think about that for a minute, that our unity, our fellowship, the things we share in common with God and one another would be so close that we'd be connected to the same extent that the whole Godhead is connected to each other within the Trinity. That is close. That is connected. That is the furthest thing from loneliness and division and hatred and sin and all the stuff we see. That is the heart of what fellowship is about. That is why Jesus died and rose again, so that all sin and all separation and all loneliness and division and envy and hatred and strife would all pass away, that we would be eager to maintain the unity of the Spirit in the bond of peace, as Paul would talk about in Philippians. And we get glimpses of that here on earth, as imperfect as they may be. And that's what we see playing out in Acts chapter 2. And as I read this, again, just think about your own life. Imagine what it would be like to have a life and a church life lived like this. This is from Acts chapter 2, a description of the early church. And they devoted themselves to the apostles' teaching and to fellowship, to the breaking of bread and to prayer. And everyone was filled with awe at the many wonders and signs performed by the apostles. All the believers were together and had everything in common. They sold property and possessions to give to anyone who had need. And every day they continued to meet together in the temple courts. They broke bread in their homes. They ate together with glad and sincere hearts, praising God and enjoying the favor of all the people. And the Lord added to their number daily those who were being saved. Man, if we as the church could just live like that again, it would be the most amazing thing. And while I certainly would urge all of us to strive for this, I recognize that in this world, that's not the experience that many of us have in the church. But what I want to encourage you with today is how we get there. Because we know we can't make these things happen on our own. We know that as we still continue to be sinful and broken people, we will never experience that unity, that life, that life together perfectly. But there is still a unity we share. There is still a connection we have. And that connection is Jesus himself. We're told in 1 Corinthians in chapter 12 that we are the body of Christ, that each of us individually is a member of it. We have unique differences and functions and all of those things. But what I want to highlight for us today is the encouragement that we are one body because we share one head, Jesus. He is the Lord of the church, the one who directs each and every portion of the body. And even when we may feel disconnected from each other, even when we may feel disconnected from God, because of Jesus' suffering and death, you have been brought into a family. You have been brought into a body and are made a member and a part of it. And this uniting, this unity we have, is something that isn't dependent on us. Jesus had prayed that we would be one with the Father, just as he is one with the Father. And in God's eyes, that is indeed what we experience. As the Father looks at us through the Son, he does not see our sin. He does not see our division. He does not see our faults or our strife or our arguments or all the human things that would pull us apart, that would make us feel lonely and isolated and ashamed. In God's eyes, none of those things exist. You have Jesus' perfection. And that is how God sees you. And that then is how we are called to see each other. That we would know that we are loved and made one with Jesus in a way that can spill out into our lives. lives, that we would take those same risks with each other. Because when you belong to the church, you are not just a member, a person, but you are someone who legitimately and purposely belongs to something bigger. And any effort to have faith apart from that body leaves you weak. We don't want to just keep showing up on Sunday pretending that proximity is connection. We're invited to go deeper, to get invested in someone, to let someone else be invested in you. Fellowship is not a room you enter, but a life you share. And as we close today, I want to offer you one reminder, one vivid picture, one more story of how this works, of life together in the church. Some of you who've been listening to this broadcast may know the story well, because I share it from time to time. But the story goes like this. There's a man who had been disconnected from his local church, and the pastor one day went to call on him. And he came and he knocked on the door, and the man said, "Go away! I don't want anything to do with you. I'm just fine on my own." So the pastor left, and he came back the next day and knocked again, and this time the man opened the door just a little bit and chit-chatted for a few minutes before sending the pastor on his way. This went on for some time, and eventually the connection grew deeper and deeper. And one day, the pastor found himself sitting in the man's living room, and they stood on that cold, wintry day looking at an open fire in the fireplace. And the pastor got up and kind of poked the fire to increase the warmth, and he kind of nudged one coal just off to the side, away from all the others. And part of the condition of being together in that room was that the pastor wouldn't talk about anything churchy. And so the pastor just sat down, and the two of them came to a lull in the conversation and just stared at the fire. They looked at it, and they slowly watched as that one coal grew less and less bright and almost seemed to go out. And at that point, the pastor got back up and nudged it next to the rest of the coals, and almost instantly that flame and that fire and that heat came back into it, and it was brought back to life. The curmudgeonly old man looked at the pastor and he said, "Pastor, you have taught me more without words than any sermon I'd heard in a long time. I think I'll be back at church next week." Because what that man began to understand is that faith, life, everything is not meant to be done alone. As the power of the Spirit is alive in the church, as Jesus has placed that fire of his love among us, no one can do it on their own. We are all called to a life together in Jesus. Fellowship, life as one, with God and each other. In Jesus' name, amen. And I pray that that peace of God that surpasses all understanding would guard and keep your hearts and minds in Christ Jesus our Lord. We conclude today with our blessing. May the Lord bless you and keep you. May the Lord make his face shine on you and be gracious unto you. May the Lord lift up his countenance upon you and give you peace. Amen. May you go in that peace of the Lord.
7: From the News Radio 101 Weather Center, a slight chance of showers and thunderstorms before 11 a.m. Areas of dense fog this morning. Otherwise, partly sunny with a high near 90. Heat index values could reach 102. South-southeast wind up to 9 miles per hour. For the latest news, weather, and community info, visit DecaturRadio.com.
8: Greetings, everyone. This is Terry Naturally with another edition of Terry Talks Nutrition. We're here every weekend, same time, same station. You can't lose us. You can't miss us. We're here. If you want to join us, we'd love to have you with us. And if you're joining us now, more than likely you'll join us again, hopefully, You're learning something that will help you be healthier. It's all up to us. Doctors can't make us healthy. Drugs do not make us healthy. They may keep us alive, but with maybe side effects, or just maybe the symptoms being treated, but not the cause. 98% of the cause of all disease is lifestyle choices. We choose, now get this, we choose to be healthy or unhealthy by the choices that we make every day. That's all it is. You may not want to make changes. You know what? You may not want to give up sugar. You may not want to give up carbohydrates. You may want to just stay in your funk and not do anything. That's up to you. That's your choice. But so are all the aches and pains and all the diseases, type 2 diabetes, obesity, high blood pressure, all these conditions that we're being treated for or prescribed drugs for are based on our causes by choices. We choose to be unhealthy. You may not agree with me. You may never have known that. But now that you know that, don't you think it's time to make changes? I know it's not going to be easy, but the process is very simple. Give up sugar, drastically reduce your carbohydrates, put more influence and emphasis on proteins and fats, saturated fats, fatty meat, eggs, salmon, seafoods, lamb, bison, all the good things, and choose some vegetables that you like. Hold it down on fruit, sugar. It's still sugar. The body can't tell the difference between what you find in desserts or you find in fruit. It's processed the same way. So cut down on your fruit. Cut down on dried fruit. I would have cut it out entirely. Too much sugar. We have a sweet tooth, right? And we try to feed that tooth. It's so pleasurable. It feels so good. It tastes so good. I can't give that up. Well, then you can't give up being unhealthy. You got to make the choice. And occasionally, you could have a dessert, but not live on it. And some of the things that people eat today are primarily a carbohydrate diet. And there are no reasons to eat carbohydrates, none whatsoever. There are no essential carbohydrates. They are essential amino acids from protein. There's essential fatty acids from good oils, seafood. Those are the types of oils and fats that we need. And from animal protein as well. But very, very little carbohydrates. If you really want to maintain a good, healthy intake, somewhere between 50 grams of carbohydrates daily to up to 75 grams. And if you really want to do a very low carbohydrate diet, because maybe you are really, really sick, or you may have cancer, or some really serious condition, get it down to about 20 grams of carbohydrates per day or less. Maybe zero. You don't need carbohydrates. Your body will make all the sugar that it needs. That's all you need, is what your body can make. You don't need to eat it. Amino acids, you need to eat. They come from protein. You need oils, good, healthy oils. Olive oil is my choice. It not only gives you the omega-9 fatty acid, oleic acid, but it gives you all the polyphenols and over 200 natural nutrients. Olive oil is a medicine. That's the way I look at it. It's my opinion. But to me, it's a medicine, not a food. Now, it's in the food category, but it works like a medicine. It can work on every unhealthy condition as an antioxidant, anti-inflammatory, health builder, renew all your cells. Works fantastically. So it's your choice. Be healthy or unhealthy, it's up to you. But today we're going to talk about serotonin. It's a neurotransmitter. It's a hormone. Yes, both of them. And when the diagnosis is prostate cancer, what do? And the nutrient of the day, oh, I love this. The nutrient of the day is melatonin. Melatonin is such a miraculous molecule. Many medical doctors have written research, papers, books on the value of melatonin. And just I'll run by some very interesting points on why you should have melatonin every day. And then let's talk about Lyme disease. And even the bare minimum of better choices can extend your life and improve your health. Sometimes it's not great strides. It's doing a few things quietly. And the effects of stress on your body can take its toll. And there really, really is help and health for burning foot pain. And you know what? Today there is shocking an increase in childhood anxiety. Kids with anxiety. Kids with depression. And it's all based on diet. All on diet. When they take mental patients today and eliminate the carbohydrates in a very short period of time, a matter of weeks, they no longer have depression, schizophrenia, bipolar, anxiety, all mental disease. Oh, it's not disease. It's a disorder brought on by the food we eat and the wrong food we eat. If we correct the food we eat, we can change our health dramatically. But let's go on with our topics for the day. Serotonin, spelled S-E-R-O-T-O-N-I-N. How does it benefit us? Well, the bottom line is called the happy hormone or the happy neurotransmitter. When serotonin is in the gut, in the intestines, in our digestive system, it's a hormone. And when it's in our brain, it's a neurotransmitter. And it's famous for what it does in the brain. But most of your serotonin isn't even in your head at all. Our bodies have two pools of serotonin. A small amount cannot be penetrated in the brain, but it can be generated in the brain as a neurotransmitter. It cannot cross the blood-brain barrier. And the neurotransmitter in the brain stabilizes the mood from angry, irritable, blue, bad, to happy, healthy mood without irritability. And helps control emotions, not to fly off at the handle, not to yell at somebody, not to scream. Control the emotions. And also controls the appetite and memory and learning. But 95% of serotonin as a hormone is created in the gut, our digestive system, and acts as a hormone, as a gut motility. Cardiovascular health, vasoconstriction, energy regulation, immune response, metabolic disorders. But what happens when you don't have enough serotonin? And here's what happens. When you don't have enough being made in the gut, or starting from scratch in the brain, these are some of the symptoms that I have researched regarding low serotonin levels, which includes insomnia, anxiety, digestive problems, chronic pain, excessive appetite changes, or maybe no appetite, depression, excessive guilt and anger, impulsive behavior. Can you just take more serotonin? Unfortunately, no. You can't take a capsule full of serotonin. Serotonin cannot be made into a tablet or a capsule. Even if you could get some in a pill, it would not get past the digestive system into your brain, as serotonin can't cross the blood-brain barrier. It cannot penetrate the brain. But fortunately, our body is perfectly able to make its own serotonin. But there are nutrients that are required that help make this process efficient, effectively, so you have all the serotonin you need. So here are some of the key nutrients that are required by the body to produce serotonin production. The happy pill. Well, it's not really a pill, but these are some of the precursors that make serotonin. But it is a happy choice. Now we need plenty of vitamin D, which activates the enzymes needed for serotonin production. We need vitamin B, especially B6, which is called P5P, pyridoxal 5-phosphate, riboflavin, vitamin B2, methylcobalamin, vitamin B12, required for converting the raw materials from the precursors of 5-HTP and L-tryptophan into serotonin. Ashwagandha, one of the top selling herbs today. Cortisol is the stress hormone. When you're under stress, cortisol increases and it lowers DHEA. So another one is DHEA, which lowers cortisol. Both DHEA and cortisol

produce it as a neurotransmitter. We can produce it as a hormone. And they both worked effectively when we produce a good level of both the neurotransmitter level and the hormone level. But you need the precursory factors that I just mentioned to help produce serotonin. We can't trap serotonin. We can't create serotonin. But we can create all the nutrients that are required to make it. So when should you take serotonin? And when to take serotonin boosting combination? When do you need it? When you feel tired, sad, and depressed. Not depression necessarily, but depressed. Not necessarily full-on depression. You can feel very sad and depressed, and the next day you might feel very happy, kind of like bipolar, down one day, up one day. You may have digestive issues, including irritable bowel, IBS, irritable bowel syndrome, mood disorders, anxiety, and depression. Something that we all have some bit of that in all of us. We all are anxious at some time or another. Not that we may have anxiety, but we may be anxious. And we all may be depressed at some time or another. But even if you have deep depression, serotonin is extremely effective. And for weight management, for insomnia, sleep problems, and for long COVID. Yes, COVID may be gone. You no longer have the infection, the viral infection of COVID-19. But there are lingering side effects that last for a long, long time, maybe even years. So serotonin can help that as well. So here's the dosage I would recommend. 5,000 to 10,000 IU of vitamin D. 25 milligrams of vitamin B2. 50 milligrams of B6. As P5P, 2,000 micrograms of B12, the methylated form of B12, 100 milligrams of ashwagandha at 35% standardization, and 75 milligrams of grapeseed extract once or twice daily. These nutrients are the starting factors for a better level of serotonin, the good feel hormone, the happy hormone. If you're depressed, you may need help. Here's the help naturally. And no side effects. Of all the studies, there are no side effects. So try this when you feel tired, depressed, anxious, just you're in a funk and you can't get out of it. Your cortisol levels may be high. Your DHEA, which balances cortisol, may be too low. I would take 25 to 50 milligrams of DHEA. I don't think anybody can afford not to take DHEA. It has so many benefits health-wise. And later in the show, we're going to talk about melatonin. Melatonin and DHEA are two of my favorite molecules. They are tremendously effective for a variety of conditions, endless conditions, unlimited conditions. It just makes your body tune up to a way that you will never feel different.

0: never feel the, you will always feel, excuse me, you'll always feel the difference. So let's talk about prostate cancer. What happens when you're diagnosed with prostate cancer? Well, first of all, don't panic. Don't think the worst you possibly can think. I had a good friend who came. He said, Terry, I want to come and talk to you. So he came over. And he said, I can't begin to tell you what I have to tell you. I said, what's the matter? I've just been diagnosed with cancer, prostate cancer. And he put his head down on the table and started crying. Prostate cancer is not like that. In some cases, you don't need any treatment at all. Many prostate cancers that are localized only in the prostate, and in the majority of cases, the cancer stays in the prostate only and does not spread, does not grow fast and sweep through the body, to the bone, to the liver, to the brain. It grows so slowly and causes so few symptoms that treatment, in some cases, isn't necessary at all. Just watch and wait. So what causes prostate cancer to grow faster? Yes, it can. And like I tell you, my friends, we set the course for all of our diseases. All of our diseases are caused by our choices. We can eat for health, or we can eat for disaster. Now, what causes prostate cancer to grow faster? Obesity. Anybody that's overweight, and my friend was very overweight. Chronic inflammation. And don't we all have some inflammation? Diet, like sugar, high intake of carbohydrates. That's not the diet to be on. That's the diet that causes disaster. It has been a long thought that high levels of testosterone speed growth of prostate cancer cells. Now, I don't agree with that, because our levels of testosterone are very, very low as we get older. And that's when prostate cancer is usually diagnosed, when men are older. Testosterone goes way down as we get older. Testosterone is very high in young men, very low in older men. But that's when it's diagnosed, when men are older. So my theory is, if testosterone is causing it, how can it do it when the testosterone is at a low level? And now the new study reports the opposite. Men newly diagnosed with prostate cancer who also had low testosterone levels were 60% more likely to progress to aggressive prostate cancer versus men with higher testosterone levels at diagnosis. Keep your levels at what they are, and I'll talk more about this in just a moment. We're going to take a quick break. We'll come back with more right here on prostate cancer. I'm Terry Naturally, and this is Terry Talks Nutrition. Go to my website for more information, TerryTalksNutrition.com. We'll be back right after this.
1: Good morning and happy Sunday, Central Illinois. Here's your WAND forecast. We're heading into the rest of our morning with another round of fog and for some of us isolated showers, but by midday, we're drying out and returning to mostly sunny skies, and then the story will be the heat and humidity. Highs today get into the upper 80s. We'll even feel like 90s and low 100s with that humidity, so do what you can to stay cool with lows tonight only in the mid-70s. I'm Olivia Colon.
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10: From the News Radio 101 Weather Center, a slight chance of showers and thunderstorms before 11 a.m. Areas of dense fog this morning. Otherwise, partly sunny with a high near 90. Heat index values could reach 102. South-southeast wind up to 9 miles per hour. For the latest news, weather, and community info, visit DecaturRadio.com.
0: And welcome back, my friends. This is Terry Naturally. This is Terry Talks Nutrition. We'll be here to the top of the hour. Lots more coming your way. A lot of good stuff coming your way. Ways to make yourself healthier, happier, and just be in better shape, more fit. These are all kinds of tips that can make you healthier. And it's your choice, my choice. We all choose as to what we're going to be. Healthy, happy, non-irritable, less anger, less irritability, all the things that sometimes can overtake us. That's us. But we make us. The doctor doesn't make us. Drugs don't make us. They're all bad for us. Doctors have some wonderful attributes and do so many great things, but they know nothing about health and nutrition. How can you trust your doctor to tell you what's right about your diet? I always laugh when I look at a bottle that says, before you take this product, check with your doctor. Well, to some degree, that's correct. Because if they check to see if what you're taking as a supplement might interfere with your drug, then the doctor should say, don't take that because it'll interfere with your medication. But they don't check your diet. If what they do, when they give you a diagnosis, they never ask you what you're eating. They have no idea what you're eating. They have no idea what can happen if you do eat something that's not on the list. So the doctor is not the best choice to ask. But you should always check to make sure you're taking the right medication. And don't go off your medication without first checking with your physician. So we talked about prostate cancer. And there are nutrients that can protect the prostate from cancer and also make the diagnosis less severe. And it grows very, very slowly. My friend told me this story of when he was diagnosed with prostate cancer. And what did he do about it? Well, he lost a lot of weight. He looks great. Now, this has been at least 5 or 6 years since he laid his head on my table ahead of me and started crying. Because he got this shock of his lifetime from the doctor. You have prostate cancer. Well, that scares the hell out of anybody. But in the case of prostate, it grows so very, very slowly. Most men, will probably die with prostate cancer when they die from something else, not the prostate cancer. So don't freak out. Take it easy. You can discuss it with your doctor. But know that only a few men out of 100 would die from prostate cancer. More than likely, most people would die from a car accident than prostate cancer. But here are some nutrients that I would highly, highly recommend. Consider DIM. D-I-M. It slows the conversion of testosterone to estrogen and reduces the PSA levels. Has been used successfully in clinical studies in men with prostate cancer and has been highly effective. Some of the additional nutrients that could help. Vitamin D3, plus around 750 milligrams of curcumin. Grapeseed extract, pomegranate, and Silibin daily. Silibin comes from milk thistle. These are all highly beneficial for blocking prostate cancer. Curcumin blocks the spread of prostate cancer cells, makes prostate cancer cells more sensitive to radiation or chemotherapy drugs. Grapeseed blocks all inflammatory compounds associated with prostate cancer spreading, metastasis. Clinical study on men with grapeseed extract. Men using grapeseed extract were over 40% less likely to develop prostate cancer. Pomegranate, shown to kill prostate cancer cells and slow the spread of prostate cancer. Vitamin D. A recent study found that men with low levels of vitamin D3, not D2, but D3, were 4 to 5 times more likely to have aggressive prostate cancer than men with normal levels of vitamin D3. And Silibin, that's spelled S-I-L-Y, B like boy, I-N, Silibin, from milk thistle. In cell studies, exposure to Silibin and other compounds from the milk thistle was associated with up to 85% reduction in prostate cancer cell death. These are all nutrients that you may be using now, or you could be using now, to even block and prevent prostate cancer. Curcumin, grapeseed, pomegranate, vitamin D, these are all natural alternatives that you could be on every day anyway, whether or not you have prostate cancer, that you could prevent it and block it. That would be the best choice. Now, one of my most favorite molecules, melatonin. I wrote a book on melatonin because I think it is so misunderstood. People do not know the value of melatonin. If I asked 100 people, why do you take melatonin, or what would you take it for, 99% of the time, I think they would say for sleeping. Now, in the 1990s, melatonin was available, and it does help to increase the sleep cycle, the circadian rhythm, and it does help people with insomnia. And that was a very good choice for companies to sell melatonin, because occasional sleep loss is not a disease. So it's a claim that's okay by the FDA. But that left out hundreds and hundreds of metabolic health associated with melatonin. And it's much, much, much more than a sleep hormone. Although melatonin is a popular natural sleep aid, it can do so much more. That's why I wrote the book. Because people do not understand the value of melatonin. It's secreted from the pineal gland in the brain. And it's secreted when it becomes dark. The darkness of the night triggers the release of melatonin from the pineal gland. Why? Because caveman or ancient ancestors went to bed at dark. They didn't have lights. And the melatonin improve their sleep cycle. So the biggest problem with melatonin is most people take it at the wrong time. You don't take it a half hour or an hour before bedtime, because everybody goes to bed at a different time. And if you take it at midnight because you're going to bed at 1 o'clock, or if you take it at 10 o'clock because you're going to bed at 11 o'clock, you've lost half of the value of melatonin. Melatonin should be taken at sunset, the time that dark covers the earth. Now, why would you want to take melatonin beyond a sleep hormone? Because it calms inflammation. It's one of the best anti-inflammatory molecules. It blocks the inflammatory switches and neutralizes free radicals to bring down inflammation throughout the body. It's one of the most powerful anti-inflammatories. It protects the brain. It can cross the blood-brain barrier. Now, the blood-brain barrier is like a wall around a city. And this is a wall around the brain, because the brain wants to protect itself from foreign substances, foreign subjects, whatever it may be. This blood-brain barrier only lets a very select few molecules to penetrate the blood-brain barrier. And melatonin can cross the blood-brain barrier. Why? To help regulate the circadian rhythm, the sleep-wake cycle, and it also has been shown to improve recovery after traumatic brain injury by reducing brain swelling and protecting brain cells from further damage, like a concussion. nor severe trauma to the brain, severe trauma to the head, or a stroke. These are all areas of inflammation, swelling. And melatonin reduces the brain swelling and protecting brain cells from further damage. We just don't understand the value of melatonin. They all have it in the sleep section in the health food stores or in the pharmacy. Good for sleep. That is only the that's only the tip of the iceberg. Just a very, very small segment. Yes, it does work for sleep, of course. And it is one of the most powerful anti-cancer molecules. Stops cancer. Increases the body's ability to repair DNA. Damaged DNA is the first step in cancer cell formation. I also have a very dear friend that has had cancer. Colon cancer. And she went through all the treatments. Chemotherapy, radiation, surgery. And every time she went through some trauma, the day of chemotherapy, the day of radiation, the surgery, she took, hang on to your hat, she took 300 milligrams of melatonin. She survived. She looks great. I just can't believe how she did it. She went through it. But she did her research on melatonin. After she read my book, she investigated more and has taken a lot more than I would ever have suggested. And I don't suggest that you take 300 milligrams. You don't need to do that. She went through so much trauma. And if you've gone through any trauma, concussion, serious head injury, maybe you hit something on your, maybe you hit the side window with your head in an accident, or maybe you had a stroke. What happens when people have a stroke? The brain swells, and there's further damage to the brain cells, and you have inflammation in the brain. Take the melatonin, and I've seen people get better results recovering from the stroke. So how do you take melatonin? Well, first of all, using it for sleep, right, has grown over 500% in just the last few years. It's one of the fastest growing natural products in the United States. You cannot buy melatonin in Europe. It has to be prescribed by a physician, and you have to get it at the pharmacy. It's sold over the counter in the United States because it is such a safe molecule and has tremendous benefits. Thank the FDA for that one. But 500% in the last few years. But there are some complaints linked to its use. And I think people take it at the wrong time. They have very vivid dreams. And some feel groggy in the morning. Well, I don't think groggy in the morning is so bad. Because that wears off. Probably better than not sleeping at all. And the vivid dreams. I take melatonin when I go to bed. I don't take it when I go to bed. I take it for the day. But the day, I take it at sunset. I take it about 7, 7:30, whatever the sunset is. It changes with our weather, right? Changes with the time of the day, right? So I change it too. But taking it at the right time makes a huge, huge difference. And why, if you have vivid dreams, they're just more emphasized. These issues almost never have anything to do with melatonin as a supplement. and everything to do with the dosage and how it is taken. And it varies for every individual. Each individual will need some experimentation to decide when to take it and how to take it. Take it at sunset. Start there first. Don't wait until you go to bed. If you go to bed at midnight, and in our metabolic history, we secrete it at dark. And taking it 4 or 5 hours different doesn't help. Now, where do you start? What range do you start? Start with 5 milligrams nightly. That's sunset. 5 milligrams. And see how you feel. You could go higher or lower. You could use a 2.5 milligram. So you can decide how much to take by the results that you're getting. Take it at sunset, which is the best time of all, which is when the real, natural melatonin levels should naturally begin to increase. That's the natural time in our metabolic function, our metabolic system. Sunset, dark. Because our body responds to the dark response, and it triggers the release of melatonin. And get my book. Maybe some health food stores have my book. Check with the health food store for my book on melatonin. Or go to Amazon. Or go to my website, terrytalksnutrition.com, and read about melatonin. There are doctors that say it's the most powerful, natural, miraculous molecule of all for good health. It makes a difference. Oh boy, it's that time of the year. Ticks are active again. Warmer weather in the northern states means ticks are active again. Local residents in Wisconsin have been finding ticks on themselves and their pets since mid-April. Ticks can carry as many as 9 different pathogens, like bacteria and viruses. They can pass to humans and other animals, including Lyme disease. Lyme is becoming much more common in Wisconsin. The average number of cases has more than doubled over the last 15 years. Lyme disease symptoms include fatigue, muscle pain, joint pain, headaches, fever, chills, and stiffness of the neck. So how do you deal with Lyme disease? Well, first of all, if you find a tick, get it off as soon as possible. A tick needs to be attached for about 24 hours before it can affect a person with Lyme disease. Unfortunately, up to 36% of people who are treated for Lyme disease with antibiotics will still have at least one symptom, such as fatigue, muscle and joint pain, or neurological problems, months of years later, referred to chronic Lyme disease. So there are some options to consider. Taking glutathione. Chronic infection depletes glutathione, which is critical for the immune system function. Alterations in cellular glutathione have been found even years after the initial infection. Now there are 2 more that I really, really like, for Lyme disease especially. Andrographis, very common recommendation for Lyme disease because of its known antibacterial, anti-inflammatory, antiviral effects. And propolis, a very powerful natural antibiotic. But remember, when you're going out into the woods, a Oh, it could be a hot day. But wear a long sleeve shirt. And don't even be afraid to button it at the neck. And wear pants, not a skirt or a dress. Wear pants, not shorts. And at the bottom of the pants, wrap some duct tape around the ankles, on the pants, so it prevents ticks from getting up under your clothing and cause a bite. Take care of yourself. Don't go out there with a halter and shorts and then get bitten by a tick and say, oh, how did that happen? Well, prepare for it. If you're out there in their neck of the woods, they're going to get you. And some people get it more. I remember years ago when my mother was still alive, we'd walk through the forest up at one of the cottages that we'd go to, and she would just have every tick you can imagine on her body. I could be walking with her and I would not get a tick. She would be covered with ticks. Something just attracts them to some people. But you can prevent and prepare yourself for being in the woods. That's where they are. You're going into their area. Take care of yourself. Prepare for it. Don't go in there half naked and then come out with several bites and wonder why you got a bite. And then wonder why you're struggling because you have yeast infection. You have Lyme disease. You have all kinds of bacterial infection or viral infection. And antigraftus and propolis are two of the best because they really treat all kinds of multi-antimicrobials, all kinds of pathogens, and absolutely no side effects. You can take antigraftus and propolis and never have any side effect whatsoever. They are perfectly safe, even for children. You may not get a whole capsule for a child, but you could give them a half a capsule. Just take some out and maybe mix it with a little bit of food and maybe a little bit of applesauce or something, or a little nut butter, and have them take it when they're out in the woods. It protects their body from bacterial and viral infection and any kind of inflammation as well. We need to protect ourselves from the damages that these pathogens create. And then stay away from sugar and carbohydrates. That feeds the pathogens, makes it more likely they'll stay with you. So take care of yourself when you're out in the woods. When you're out there fishing and want to have a good time and enjoy the beautiful wooded area, walk through the trails, well, they're on the trails too. They're right before you, right ahead of you. You never know where they are until you get a bite. So take care of yourself. That's it, my friends. The hour has gone by so fast, I can't believe it. But I love it so much. I enjoy being with you so much. I hope you are getting some good information from the recommendations and from the topics, the subjects. If you ever want me to talk about a certain subject, you can go to my website, Terry Talks Nutrition, to the section where it says Ask Terry, and just jot down what you want me to talk about. And if I don't know it, I'll do research and come up with an answer for you. So with that, my friends, say a prayer for this crazy, crazy world. And I say a prayer for you, my friends. God bless you, and God bless this great country.
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19: 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I'm Chip Talamonte. This week on Illinois in Focus, Center Square reporter Sean Reed and I will discuss severe storms. It's a record year for tornadoes in Illinois. In addition to the human cost, the economic damage is still being assessed. Social media law and digital taxes. A lot of questions are being raised about both. Illinois tollways. The governor expressed support for the tollway board's plan to raise tolls. How much will that cost drivers and people transporting materials? All that and a lot more coming up with Illinois reporter Sean Reed when we return for more Illinois in Focus, powered by the Center Square.
20: Some people would call him a loser. He ran for state office. He was beaten. He started a business. He failed. He ran for Congress. He lost. He was nominated for vice president. He lost again. But he knew only those who never tried are the real losers. And Abraham Lincoln was no loser. Persistence. 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
19: Welcome back to Illinois in Focus Weekend Edition from the Center Square. I'm Jim Talamonte along with Illinois reporter Sean Reed. We don't usually start this show by talking about weather, but what a weather story it's been across the state of Illinois, especially in recent weeks with wind, hail, flooding, storms, and especially tornadoes. The National Weather Service has confirmed a record 149 tornado touchdowns in Illinois this year. So who's paying for all of these damages, in addition to the obvious human costs? And Sean, as you tell us at thecentersquare.com, the costs aren't just affecting the residents or people who suffer damages. These can be spread out over quite a few different areas of our population.
1: That's correct. Illinois Governor J.B. Pritzker on Monday actually discussed the impacts of some of the storms. What he said is interesting when compared to some other state lawmakers and, you know, national leaders, even when discussing things like FEMA funds. Pritzker didn't count out the potential for the state to actually request federal assistance from the Federal Emergency Management Agency, but he said that FEMA has cut back significantly in their support for emergencies and is very slow with giving dollars. That being said, he did note that there are some other places that the state does get some funding, one of those being the Small Business Administration at the federal level. And they typically provide low interest loans and you know, some early payments for those impacted by storms, not just businesses, but low interest loans to businesses and homeowners to help pay for rebuilding costs of damaged property. I spoke with Brad Cole, who is the director of the Illinois Municipal League, which represents a lot of local governments across the state. He told me that city governments, local governments can secure assistance from higher levels of government, both at the state level and the national level, by keeping their records clear. Documenting every dollar is one thing he told me is really helpful in the process, making sure that when they actually do apply for assistance, they get it. And that's at the actual government level, but it's also important, he said, for people to keep track of that on their own as well. So he did mention that a lot of things are covered by insurance, whether private or, you know, government its own insurance, which IML actually insures a lot of local governments. He said a lot of that gets sorted out later, and the costs are less important in the moment than it is to make sure people are safe and have a place to sleep. He said that the IML insures about 60 to 65% of all municipalities in the state, and they don't seek to actually increase rates after a storm or anything like that. They mostly seek to provide affordable insurance for local governments. And he said it averages out between good days and bad days with weather. So some interesting stuff there. I spoke also with a meteorologist out of the National Weather Service here in Illinois, and he said the impact of storms and the damage has varied widely depending on the intensity of a storm. Given we've seen so many tornadoes, we're likely to even see that number go up, he told me, but it really just depends on a lot of it having to do with how they actually track the storms. So we've seen a lot of tornadoes over the hundred and so, a few dozen, but he said that the uptick in tornadoes, because we in Illinois have seen one of the highest in the entire country based on states, he said that it might not be as entirely as significant as we think, because the National Weather Service, particularly in Illinois, has done a very good job with applying newer technologies such as, you know, radar and looking at some GPS graphing to kind of take a look at storms a bit sooner and kind of, you know, track them, look at the damage without having to necessarily go out to each location and determine whether a tornado touched down, because they can kind of see more of them from a further away. So the improved technologies may have been included in adding to those numbers, you know, some of the smaller storms that they may not have otherwise caught before.
19: And of course, you might expect there to be significant agricultural impact. I did talk with Tracy Harmon from the Illinois Wheat Association. She said, well, the wheat harvest is just about done in much of the state. The vast majority of the wheat produced in Illinois is in the southern third of the state, and at least certainly southern half. So the wheat harvest done almost in the southern third. There should maybe some rain more than other than where tornadoes directly hit. Rain could be an issue for the central Illinois harvest and the yet to be harvested northern Illinois part, where there isn't as much
4: wheat grown. But we'll, of course, be keeping an eye on that as well as we get into corn and then soybean harvest. And, of course, in the fall to come, the, of course, famous Illinois pumpkin harvest. Let's move on. Jim Talamonte, Sean Reed with Center Square. This is Illinois in Focus Weekend Edition. Glad you're with us. Let's talk social media and digital. Lots happening on that front in Illinois government this week. And Sean, let's talk about the state's social media law that may have some concerns. We've talked about this a little bit before here about potential issues and claims by some of the big, you know, quote unquote, big tech social media giants.
1: Yeah, and you could have been describing probably three different laws just based on that description, but specifically this one being the Children's Online Safety Act. It was passed by the General Assembly at the end of May and now just awaits Governor Pritzker's signature. He did say that he intends to sign it and does not see much of an issue, is what he told me, with actual concerns that have been put forward by groups such as NetChoice, which is a tech industry trade association. They have sued in other states across the country, including in Ohio, on the grounds that laws such as this are unconstitutional and kind of break First Amendment protections for social media companies and for users. And so late last week, you know, after we recorded the podcast, a lawsuit had basically been overturned, the injunction that NetChoice was able to get for an Ohio lawsuit on their similar law. It was overturned, and Ohio has been allowed to move forward with that. So it did provide a little bit more hope for Pritzker's camp in actually getting this law through and active in Illinois. That being said, the law itself has been described as half-baked and not really where it needs to be. In terms of actually providing protections for minors, they say that from NetChoice that there has been a lot of issues with actual privacy concerns as well. You know, collecting user data that would need to be done to verify a user's age in order to actually allow them to use the internet unrestricted. The bill itself requires a device provider or a software developer for the actual device to verify an age one time, and basically it will assign, after the age is determined, it will assign an age category and kind of share that off to social media companies and other internet services when people log on. So definitely some interesting stuff there.
4: Lots happening. Read up on that and more at thecentersquare.com. Be sure to check out the Illinois page. Also on the digital front, there is the digital asset tax. This was one of the revenue measures that passed in the big revenue package along with the state budget right at the very end of the legislative session at the very end of May or into June 1st. And we had a move this week from an Illinois lawmaker to repeal that tax before it even takes effect. State Rep. John Cabello filed House Bill 5798 on Monday, and this is about as simple as it gets. You know, some of the pieces of legislation that are filed by our state lawmakers can go tens or dozens of pages or hundreds of pages, or in the case of the state budget, 3,700 plus pages. This one's very short and sweet, and it's just very simple. This repeal the digital asset tax, and this tax is a 0.2% tax. Part of that revenue package, it would be on the value of digital assets held or transacted by Illinois residents. But there are a lot of questions about what kind of holdings and transactions this would actually apply to. Now, during some of the budget discussions of the digital or revenue discussions of the digital asset tax, the, you know, broker involved transactions would certainly be subject to this tax. But I talked with Peter Van Valkenburg. He's the executive director of Coin Center, favoring free and independent cryptocurrency transactions and in business, not necessarily an industry advocate, but he said, you know, even just moving your digital assets from one wallet that you control to another, because you may want to just keep control of those instead of putting it in a bank, he said even that might be a taxable event under this bill, which he said is kind of nuts. Rep. Cabello, when I talked to him, said, well, does this affect businesses transferring digital assets on behalf of a customer. He said specifically in his hometown of McChesney Park, it's in the Rockford area, there's a Steak and Shake that takes cryptocurrency. So would that count? And so a lot of questions about this, about what would apply and what wouldn't. And so Cabello filed the legislation just outright repeal it until at least some further discussions could be held. The in terms of the Coin Center in Van Valkenburg, he spoke in favor of the social media platform fee that the governor has proposed. And he said it's better to tax big tech than to impose taxes on peer-to-peer transactions. He said this peer-to-peer type transaction tax is going to drive a potential consumer innovation and benefits out of the state of Illinois. The Crypto Council for Innovation went farther here and said this digital asset tax would be the most punitive in the country. So remains to be seen if there's any movement on Cabello's legislation, but it's there. 5798, the House bill would immediately repeal that tax, which is set to take effect July 1st, along with the new state budget and other revenue measures. I'm Jim Talamonte with Sean Reed from the Center Square Illinois Reporters. This is Illinois in Focus Weekend Edition. Let's talk data centers. This has been one of the hot topics, boy, along with the annual state budget discussions, the annual tax discussions, certainly gas taxes and gas prices, and of course the Chicago Bears. This is one of the topics we've been batting around quite a bit here on the show in recent months. So, Sean, let's talk about the latest. We know that the governor paused the tax incentives, the tax breaks for data centers recently with executive action. The legislation didn't go through to regulate data centers during spring session. The governor kind of re-pushed his framework out there for regulation. But what's the latest here on what he had to say about data centers and what might be coming next?
1: Yeah, on Monday, Pritzker said that he is not against data center developments here in the state, something that is very controversial, especially among residents and constituents actually across the country. One thing that he did clarify, however, was that he's not necessarily against local governments doing a moratorium on projects, so not allowing them. He did say he wants data center operators to pay for their own power, you know, either bring it in or be paying the same price as a ratepayer would pay for their home to those buildings. But also he would want them to, you know, recycle water and, you know, make sure that there's not a huge environmental impact from this, from these massive projects, not mega projects. That's a whole different topic. But the comments that he said essentially reflect the legislation that he was pushing for when the General Assembly was in session. I did go back and listen a little bit to some arguments against some of the stuff when they were in session, and Brad Teets, who was with the Data Center Coalition, an interest group representing data centers, and he said that there are so many different purposes for data centers, and some of this legislation that Pritzker was proposing is kind of targeted toward, or intended to be targeted towards, specific data centers, you know, ones for AI, ones that have a big workload, that kind of stuff. But he said that every data center is different and they all have different purposes and they all have different activities occurring and many different customers. So he kind of wanted to note that data centers aren't necessarily the evil that all people make them out to be, in his words. But the measure was ultimately tabled. It's likely to come back in the fall, in November, when they are back in session. But he, we also did hear from the Illinois AFL-CIO, the union representing many workers in the state. And because, well, in part because of Pritzker's action to pause data center tax credits, which provided a lifetime benefit of about $1 billion between just 27 data centers in the state and only brought in about 591 jobs. The AFL-CIO said that because that pause on the tax credit would impact their workers, or at least in part, they're going to be holding off on endorsements for the midterm elections at the state level. So that includes Pritzker, that includes lawmakers, that includes the constitutionals, everyone. So it'll be interesting to see how, or if at all, that impacts any election stuff moving forward.
4: Yeah, that will be something to keep an eye on, Sean. And of course, you and I have both covered quite a few stories at thecentersquare.com on data centers. But certainly this could be a way also for the AFL-CIO to say, okay, let's see what we see in the fall. Maybe you can, if you're going to take away these tax credits, maybe you can give us something else. Interesting that you brought up Brad Teets. I talked with him earlier, very early on in the session, I think it was, or certainly several months before we got to end of session, about the Power Act and the proposed regulatory framework that didn't pass. And he also, of course, as you'd expect, an industry advocate. And he suggested to me that many data centers don't use as much water as a golf course. So that was what he suggested, although many lawmakers and certainly environmental groups have suggested otherwise. But we'll certainly keep an eye on this. It will certainly be something that

0: on new data center development. Well, let's move north from Carbondale to the area most affected by tollway rates. This is especially the area in the Chicago suburbs. And so plans have come out from the Illinois Tollway Board to raise tolls, and not in any small fashion. Illinois Tollway officials are proposing their new capital, major long-term capital plan. This is a 15-year, $26.5 billion program that the tollway officials say will improve traffic, they say, in addition to providing widespread maintenance and improvement. So the toll hikes we would be looking at for I-Pass drivers, the average four-wheel car, SUV driver, would be looking at about 45 cents more per toll, would be more for non-I-Pass users who don't have those stickers or transponders. But for commercial I-Pass users, think big trucks, transporters, et cetera, material handlers, a 30% rate hike. And of course, those users already pay significantly more than drivers. And so I asked the governor about this in Chicago this week, and he said, I want to be clear that many of the trucks, many of the cars traveling on our tollways are actually moving from out of state and going to other states. So they're not actually Illinois companies, not Illinois individuals who would be impacted. And certainly, I can say firsthand, as you look at, for example, 294, the Tri-State Tollway runs from the Wisconsin line, or kind of around Chicago to Indiana. Of course, there are no tolls on the Wisconsin or Indiana parts of the road, but there are quite a few through Illinois. I believe you're looking at least six. So you add that up for trucks passing through or just going from, say, the kind of area far northwest of Chicago, say, Rockford area, down to on I-90 where there are tolls, or, down to northwest Indiana. You see quite a few tolls. And the commercial rates, unlike the regular passenger vehicle rates, have gone up every year, kind of like the state gas tax. Commercial tolls go up every year. They have since 2021. Pritzker pointed out there's been a lot of inflation since tolls were last raised for passenger vehicles. That was in 2012. But the tollway board, with the authority given to it by the big transit bill, Senate Bill 2111, the $1.5 billion Northern Illinois Transit Authority Act, that allowed tollway officials to kind of have more free rein with imposing these rate increases, and that now you would get the additional rate increases for passenger vehicles kicking in every other year. So you get the automatic gas tax inflator every year, and you get the tollway system toll rate increase every year. Or I should say every other year. They would happen at the same time, however, next January 1st, because remember the governor paused the gas tax for 6 months. So instead of kicking in July 1st, when every year we get that automatic gas tax increase, well, now that's not going to kick in until January 1st. But if this tollway board proposal goes through, if it's approved, which may not be till after the elections in November, conveniently, then January 1st, you'd be looking at those toll hikes coming in at the same time as the higher gas taxes. So that's something we will be keeping an eye on as the tollway board continues its discussions, and ultimately we'll see what happens with that in the fall. Finally, with the time we've got remaining, Sean, let's talk about teen takeovers and issues in Chicago. What's the latest on potential teen takeover solutions, and how might they affect Illinois taxpayers?
1: Oh, the solutions definitely come at a cost to taxpayers, or at least most of the proposals. The Chicago City Council held a hearing earlier in the week, largely to discuss with the youth of the city. They invited nearly a dozen young people from throughout the city to discuss how these trending teen takeover events actually impact youth, the reason that some of them are actually going to them, and why we see them so often. I know last week you spoke with Republican congressional candidate Christian Maxwell, and he spoke about how he was caught in one. Local lawmakers were seeking to address the public safety threat that is created. One alderman noted that the Chicago police has recovered guns and other weapons when handling and processing these crowds. Many of the proposed solutions, however, hinge on keeping youth occupied, such as through seasonal jobs programs and city-sponsored events. But those all do come at a cost.

0: for taxpayers. Mayor Brandon Johnson, even earlier in the week, noted that there are 25,000 young people throughout the city participating in their youth work program, and that was allocated $49 million in the previous or in the current year's fiscal budget, and provides about a $2,000 stipend for 14 to 24 year olds working during the summer. We also had some aldermen focusing a little bit more on that public safety aspect, noting the one that happened at 57th Street in Chicago. Alderman Pat Dowell, she noted that there were 53 guns recovered, and she said that sometimes good kids might actually be covering for some of the bad kids and integrating into those events and creating havoc.
1: Sean, thanks so much. Read more about that. Great story from Sean Reed at thecentersquare.com. In the meantime, we'll try to be great role models, at least in the area of telling you how these stories and more impact Illinois taxpayers and consumers across the land of Lincoln. Thanks for joining us for Illinois in Focus Weekend Edition. Keep up with these stories and more at thecentersquare.com.
2: Good morning and happy Sunday, Central Illinois, here's your WAND forecast. We're heading into the rest of our morning with another round of fog and for some of us isolated showers, but by midday we're drying out and returning to mostly sunny skies, and then the story will be the heat and humidity. Highs today get into the upper 80s, will even feel like 90s and low 100s with that humidity, so do what you can to stay cool with lows tonight only in the mid 70s. I'm Olivia Colon.
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14: I'm Brian Clark. Four people have been killed in Kentucky's flash flooding, and the National Weather Service has now declared a flash flood emergency for three counties, Metcalf, Cumberland, and Clinton, where parts of the area have seen up to 8 inches of rain. ABC meteorologist Samara Theodore has more.
15: The situation in Kentucky is going to get dire as we head through the day because there's another threat for flooding, more of a threat, should I say. Grounds are already saturated, so we could see flooding happen very quickly.
14: In the West, it's hot, dry conditions fueling wildfires in Utah, where authorities say three firefighters were killed and two were hurt battling blazes on the border between Utah and Colorado. President Trump continues to remake the nation's capital. He spent the morning at the East Potomac Links, a popular golf course that he wants to convert into a championship-level course. President's ceasefire with Iran appears to be fraying after both the U.S. and Iran exchanged fire overnight. This is ABC News. There's going to be a new addition to the list of required reading for public school students in Texas. It's the Bible, says ABC's Alex Perche.
16: But the Texas Republican-controlled Board of Education approved a mandated reading list for its more than 5 million public school students that includes passages from the Bible. In elementary school, students will begin with a picture book series. In middle school, they will learn about the Sermon on the Mount and teachings about the Kingdom of Heaven. And in high school, students will read Bible passages alongside classical authors like Charles Dickens and Jane Austen. Now, while this is likely to face challenges, those changes would go into effect in 2030.
14: Utz is issuing a voluntary recall of its Dirty and Zapp's brand potato chips because the FDA says they may be contaminated with salmonella. No illnesses have been reported, but the nearly 700,000 bags affected were distributed across 35 states, including New York, California, Florida, and Texas. I'm Brian Clark, ABC News.
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1: This is Handle on the Law, marginal legal advice. So this is happening in Los Angeles County here in Southern California. And the district attorney, Nathan Hochman, is promoting legislation between an assembly member who introduced a bill and animal welfare advocates to promote legislation to streamline the adoption process for animals rescued from abuse and neglect cases. Here's what happens. Someone is accused of animal neglect or abuse, and it is a criminal case, thank goodness, and in some cases a felony, thank goodness. And the animal cannot be adopted out because it is evidence in the trial, the upcoming trial, or the legal determination of what's going to happen. And since it is evidence, it can't be released. And so some of these animals stay in the pound or stay with the animal control people for months at a time and could be and would be adopted out. And that is sort of kind of unintended consequences, although in terms of the criminal law, it has to work that way. So this legislation would be known as Assembly Bill 2344, the Justice for Seized Animals Act, and would allow animals seized in cruelty and neglect cases to be transferred from shelters to foster homes while awaiting adoption when the case is over. And rescue organizations or appropriate placements would be involved until the cases are resolved. The measure passed the state assembly 78-0, which you would expect, and now goes to the state senate. It is really heartbreaking because these animals in these cruelty cases remain in shelters for months, even years at a time, while criminal proceedings move through the court. So this law changes all of it, and it says no. We're going to allow adoption to be much, much quicker, which is great news. Great news, to say the least. That's when the legislature, usually we nail into legislative bodies and they spend a lot of time doing nothing or passing ridiculous, insane laws or fighting with each other. There's no such thing as bipartisanship anymore. But in this case, everybody got together, and this is legislation, democracy at its best, where you have either Congress, you have state Senate, assembly people realize there is a real problem and let's work together to get it straightened out. Yeah, this is the way it should work. Phone number 800-520-1534. All right, let's take a phone call or two. And Big Al. Hello, Big Al. What can I do for you?
2: Sir.
1: Yes, sir. A little louder. Al, you have to go a little louder. I can barely hear you.
2: Okay.
1: There you go.
2: I have a tenant that lives with me. He's 75. He's blind in one eye, and he's already fallen twice. Now, I don't have a written rental agreement with him. It just was verbal. So what do I need to do to evict him?
1: Well, you can't evict him. Yeah. When you say lives with me in your house, okay. And what city are you in?
2: Inglewood.
1: Inglewood. Okay. I'm trying to think. Is Inglewood part of Los Angeles or is it a separate city? I don't know. But let's go either way.
2: It's a city on the side.
1: Oh, it's a city on itself. So I'm assuming there is no rent control. Okay. The verbal agreement is invalid. There is no verbal agreement. It doesn't exist because when it comes to rental property or any property, it has to be in writing. Okay, so let's say you had a lease, or you thought you had a lease, and you have a verbal agreement. You don't have a lease. What your tenant has is effectively a month-to-month tenancy, and he's simply a tenant. And can you evict him? Yep, you can. You serve him or have him served. First of all, you give him a 3-day notice. You have to give him a 60-day notice because there's no rent involved. So it's a 60-day notice. At the end of the 60 days, have sued him for unlawful detainer, and then you go through the process of getting him out. And I mean, does he have defenses? No, he doesn't have defenses. But I'm old, I'm blind, and your arguing keeps on falling. Therefore, you have liability because if he falls and really gets banged up, you've bought yourself a lawsuit, Al. Absolutely, there is no question. I'm assuming you have home insurance, right?
2: Yes.
1: Okay. So if you get sued, you will turn over your home insurance, and that should take care of it. But it is California really helps out tenants. I mean, you're better off. I wish the place were Nevada or Arizona, where if the same thing happened and he wouldn't leave on day 60. I don't even think it's 60 days. Sometimes it's 2 weeks. Then you simply go in it with a shotgun, and you aim it at his face. Now, you aim it at his face where he can see, okay? Because if you aim it on the side of his face that he can't see, he's not going to really know that you are serious. So the answer is yes, and I would go to a landlord-tenant attorney. Because you've got some issues here, and you got a guy that everybody's going to feel sorry for. So right. That's what you, there it is. Those are the rules. And tenancy, getting rid of tenants is no small joke in California. Also, there is relocation money where $2,500 or $5,000 has to be paid. If you're the city of Los Angeles, for example, I even think it's a state where you have to pay big money to get someone out. It is it's no fun. A lot of people don't even bother owning property because of that. All right, David, welcome.
3: Hi, can you hear me?
1: Yes. Yes, I can.
3: Yeah. Okay, wow, that was fast. I've had a neighbor's tree. It's been falling on my house now for probably over 2 years. I had an arborist come in over a year ago. He deemed it to be deader than dead, his exact words. My neighbor at the time had a portion of his trunk removed at his own cost, and I actually got my house resided and a portion of my roof repaired. Well, there is just
1: Because of the neighbor's dead tree, is that what you did? Because there was damage to your home because of the tree?
3: Yes.
1: Okay, so the tree, the branch fell on your house, on both the roof and the side of your house, and you had to repair those parts of your house because the dead branches of the dead tree fell over. Did all of the dead tree fall over or just part of the dead tree?
3: Just portions of this tree. I live in a Blackhawk, kind of in a forest preservation. So all the trees are big oaks, big elms.
1: Yeah, but it was on his property, private property, right? It was on his property. Okay, good. So you have dead oak tree on his property, branches fall off, hit the roof, hit the side, you repair. Okay, got it.
3: Yes.
1: All right. Next question.
3: The house was sited, the roof was repaired. I think my subrogation department, my insurance company, recouped from their insurance company. But the last couple weeks, there was another major storm, and another big portion of this tree fell.
1: Okay, so what's your question? Okay, I got it.
3: Yeah,
1: tree fell, damaged property again. Dead tree. What's your question?
3: Yeah, I'm just what could my damages be for this one?
1: Whatever their damages.
3: I've got a portion.
1: Whatever they are.
3: Yeah, portion of my,
1: your damages are whatever they are to repair or replace. That's easy. So you get a siding person, you get a roofing person, say, hey, here's how much it costs to fix it. All right. Now, first, well, you want to go ahead.
3: My retaining wall, it's really taken a beating.
1: Okay, so your retaining wall. Okay, yeah, we're going through all the damages. I get it. So what your damages are your damages. Here's what the dead tree has caused. Roof, siding, retaining wall. Okay, got it. Those are the facts. Now, what's your question?
3: Now, in my state, small claims is up to $10,000.
1: $12,500.
3: In Illinois?
1: Oh, I have no idea. Okay, Illinois is $10,000. Got it.
3: Yep. So I'm wondering if do I need to set this up for arbitration?
1: Okay. You know what? Let me stick you on hold, and I'll be back because this is taking a whole long time because it should have taken 30 seconds. Okay. But you go ahead and stick on hold, and I'll be back to you. And before we take a break, well, here it is. He's going to go to court on his own. Now, let's say there was an accident where he was hurt. He was personally hurt by the dead tree. 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

0: This is Handle on the Law, Marginal Legal Advice, where I tell you you have no case. And Paul, you're up. Hello, Paul.
1: Hi, Bill. Thanks for taking my call. Sure. I just had a question about a general contractor I used. I basically had the whole inside of my house remodeled. So he had subcontractors, and the subcontractors are done, and everything's fine. However, there's some finish work that he did that probably would not pass inspection. He knows about it. We've talked about it. It doesn't seem like he wants to finish it. And I just wanted to know what my
0: Let me ask you this: how much is it going to cost to finish the work and make it reasonable? You know, so it does pass code, so it doesn't look horrible and terrible where it's clearly a breach. How much money do you think?
1: Well, I believe that I've paid him for.
0: I don't care. I understand that. It doesn't matter. How much money is it going to cost to fix it?
1: Okay, so he's working at $80 an hour. I would say less than $5,000, maybe.
0: Okay, all right. So now, I got it. So he's damaged you to the tune of $5,000 because you have to fix $5,000 worth of work. Doesn't matter if he's finished it. Doesn't matter what you've paid. What it is, if you haven't paid him, then that makes your case, your case weaker because you haven't paid him yet. Since you've paid him, you're damaged. And of course, you take him to small claims court. And first of all, you put it in writing. You put it in writing that he has screwed up. That here is the bid to fix your problem. You have just lay it all out. You haven't come out. I've called you a bunch of times. You have 2 weeks in which to fix this. And if he ignores it or says no, thank you, or will take me to court, you do exactly that. You take him to court.
1: Okay.
0: And what I would do is you got 2 weeks to do it, and then you follow it up with I'm going to give you another week to do this, and then you file the lawsuit in small claims court. Now you have to know how much it's going to cost to fix. Okay. Because you're suing him for money, and how much money is what did he pay? Oh, I don't know. It just has to be fixed. Doesn't work that way. It's going to cost X dollars. Now, a contractor working for $80 an hour personally, is that what you're saying?
1: Just a general contractor.
0: Yeah, but you're hiring him for $80 an hour. That's a handyman.
1: Yeah.
0: Okay,
1: yeah.
0: So
1: that's what he was charging.
0: So therefore, if he's doing general work, you have to have a contract. He has to be licensed, so he doesn't have much of a defense. So there you go. Mm-hmm. You file the lawsuit and you go, congratulations. That's easy.
2: Hey, Gary, welcome to Handle on the Law.
3: Hi, Bill. I have about 30 EE bonds that my parents left to me outside of a trust. So I've got them all ready to mail in, and I just wanted to know what type of I have to deposit it to a bank account or savings.
0: Doesn't matter.
3: Any way I can avoid.
2: No, it doesn't matter. It doesn't matter. You know, your inherited income, hell or high water, are the bonds made out to you?
3: No, they have their names on them.
2: Okay, so let me ask you this. When you turn them in, they're going to ask, I mean, the government's going to ask, who are you?
3: Oh, no, I've got that covered.
2: Good. Okay, how much are they? Okay, great. All right, so you're good on that one. What's the value of the bonds?
3: Oh, probably maybe cash in value, maybe $40,000-$50,000.
2: Okay. All right. So that is the money. That's part of the money you've inherited. Now, how much you get within the trust?
3: Outside of the bond?
2: No. Total. The amount of money you're inheriting from your folks. Add it all up.
3: Oh, $3 million.
2: Yeah, you're fine. You're not going to pay any inheritance tax.
3: Okay.
2: Yeah, you're great. Fine. Yeah, no, it's great. And you know, $3 million is no small amount of money. You know,
3: right.
2: Good for you.
3: Bill, I'd really love to know.
2: Yeah, you did luck out. So, you know, how what exactly did you do to kill your parents? How'd you do it?
3: I was using drugs for most of my life.
2: Excellent.
3: Now
2: well
3: I'm
2: done.
3: Clean.
2: Yeah, well done. For $3 million, boy, I can figure that out very, very quickly.
0: Now, if your privacy has been undone. And what does that mean? Well, all of your information, all of it is online. I mean everything, your home address, where you work, where you bank, what you buy, where you buy it, court records, accident history, insurance records, your DMV information, your credit score, your social media. I mean, I could go on forever. It's all out there, and it's not very hard to get. And it even gets worse than that, because all of that information about you is collected by hundreds of data brokers and then gets sold to anyone who wants to buy it. And there goes your privacy. Of course, it's gone. Never was there. And the bad guys can even get hold of it and really go to work. 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They have to. 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

0: All right, James, you've been there for a bit. Welcome. What can I do for you?
1: Bill, hi. Second time, long time. Last time I talked to you, I think it was 1999.
0: Oh, I remember.
1: yeah, thank you. Anyway, I went to a St. Patrick's Day party in the City of Commerce, and it was one of these private parties, you know, made up of people who work out, I guess, in local gyms, probably about 200 people. Anyway, they offered free valet parking, so I said, what the hell? So I took it. And after the party, I got my car back. I drove back home. So fast forward about 1 month, I receive a letter from the Los Angeles Sheriff's Department saying that I took a right turn on a red light at Garfield. I think it was Garfield and
0: Telegraph
1: matter.
0: Road. It doesn't matter. So you took a right turn on a red light. Okay. Now
1: yeah, without stopping completely. It's one of those red light cameras. So I went to the photo website, and there was a picture of the rear of my car with the license plate showing, and a picture taken of the front windshield where about, I would say, 40% of the driver's face is covered by sun glare. And the ticket is almost $500, I think.
0: Yeah, I know. They nail you. Oh, do they nail you in California? Because it's not just the fine. It's not just the fine.
1: Yeah.
0: It's the added revenue, right? The enhancements, the fees they add on it. Yes, I once got a ticket for texting early days, and it was a $60 ticket. I said, big deal, $60. It turned out to be almost $200. Okay. So what's your question?
1: So anyway, I called the person who organized the party, and she said the valet people were all volunteers, and she has no idea who drove my car.
0: Okay,
1: so
0: fair enough.
1: I get a letter. This is like a month later, month and a half later, from the Superior Court of California, County of Los Angeles. And it said one of my, one thing I could do, one of my options is called a trial by declaration.
0: Yep. And you can do that.
1: And the thing is, it said you have to send the bail amount, that $500.
0: Yeah, you do. Yeah, you have to do. It's bail. You have to send it. You'll get it back. You'll get it back.
1: Here's the problem, Bill. Here's the problem. I really can't even afford that. I'm
0: okay,
1: on
0: so here's
1: security,
0: what you do. Fair
1: Medi-Cal,
0: enough.
1: So
0: all
1: what
0: right.
1: Do I
0: you
1: do?
0: Hold on. I can. This is an easy answer to that. You ask to go into court. Okay. You call whatever the email, either you send an email, you call whoever, there's a phone number there, and you say, I can't afford the bail. I have to go in front of a judge. And you may very well have a bail hearing, where the judge is going to look. And if you're destitute, they can't force you to pay up. We don't have debtor's prison in the United States. That was England. And then you actually argue the case right there at any bail hearing, and you're going to win. I mean, you're going to absolutely win. Here's a picture. I didn't do it. I wasn't there. Valet parking. We have no idea who was there. So case dismissed, and the judge will probably dismiss the case at that point. Or even the city attorney can dismiss the case. You've got a perfect defense, and you argue you can't afford it. I mean, that's it. You're indigent. You're poor. Yeah, that's all. It's easy.
1: But Bill, the thing is, I live in San Diego, so this is like a 2-hour drive up there.
0: Okay, so then you argue. Okay, so then you argue. You call someone and you say, "I can't drive because I don't even have transportation to get there." And you start talking to someone. I mean, there is some mechanism because, as I said, there's no debtor's prison. Either you pay up or you're going to prison. What are they going to do? So, no, it doesn't work that way. Robert. Hello, Robert.
2: Yes, Bill. Thanks for taking my call.
0: Sure.
2: Hey, my friend bought a turnkey business for $60,000. She's been there 9 months, and she's not making a dime. And she's got 2 years left on her lease, which is $5,000 a month. Is there any way she can get out of this lease? The manager will not negotiate a new price.
0: No, not really. I mean, it's a contract that she signed. She says, I owe the money. Let's say I loan you $1,000 and it's pursuant to a note and you can't pay me. Now what? You don't owe me the $1,000? I can't sue you? And the manager doesn't have to negotiate. There's nothing in the law that says the manager has to negotiate. And a couple of choices. She either just stops paying or pays a partial amount. And the manager either accepts this or throws her out, which is possible. And if she doesn't leave, there's an eviction there. And there really isn't a way to stop that contract unless you could argue fraud or duress. But generally in a business, no. No, she's screwed. She's screwed.
2: So she would have to owe the money for the 2-year lease.
0: Yeah, absolutely. Now, hold on a second.
2: She filed a bankruptcy on that.
0: Yeah, she does. Yeah, then she doesn't owe the money. If the business, it depends on whether she's personally, if she personally signed the lease. If she personally signed the lease, she is personally responsible. If it is the business that signed the lease, just the business, then you bankrupt the business and she doesn't owe the money personally. You can argue, she can argue, I wasn't represented. I didn't know what I was doing. I mean, all that stuff, or I'm too stupid to understand. But for the most part, yeah, she owes the money. Here is a rule. It's not just 2 years, because what the manager has to do, the owner of the property, is he has to mitigate. Under the law, he has to go find someone to replace her. And he's out of duty to do that. Now, he has a reasonable duty to do that. So let's say he finds someone and the only rent he can get is $4,000 a month as opposed to $5,000, which she owes. Then she owes $1,000 a month. And so he's got to lower his damages. Those are the rules. But the bottom line, she is completely screwed and has no case. And those are the calls that I really like. Now, if you've been injured in an accident, let's say you rear-ended or T-boned and you hurt, right? 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
7: Good afternoon and happy Sunday, Central Illinois. Here's your WAND forecast. We're heading into the rest of this afternoon with mainly quiet conditions, drying conditions, and also clearing skies, allowing temperatures to warm into the upper 80s. We'll be feeling like mid-90s and low 100s with the humidity. A heat advisory is already in place across the region, so do what you can to stay cool with lows tonight only in the mid-70s. I'm meteorologist Olivia Colon.
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0: Okay, we go back to David, who at last count, David, I'm going to really make this quick. Number one, tree next door, oak tree, dead, falling on his yard, destroyed part of his house, new siding, destroyed part of his roof, new portion of the roof, and now the retaining wall. And it's on the neighbor's side, this tree. Okay, that's how long it should have taken. Now, what is your question?
1: I was just wondering if this is something, since I'm on the small claims threshold, would this be something that I'd go arbitration?
0: No, you don't have to go arbitration. No, there's no reason to go arbitration unless the law says you have to go arbitration. So what I would do is simply sue him in small claims court for the damage. Now, have to let him know you have 10 days to fix my roof or my retaining wall. Of course, he's going

0: of that fence, you can cut down. You can cut down. Now we're talking about oak, dead oak. Do you like s'mores?
1: Well, I've been doing that now for 2 years, basically.
0: Okay, then maybe you're tired of the s'mores. Talk to your insurance company. You don't have to. You don't have to make a claim. Sue the guy. You know, and you keep on suing. You can't force him to cut down. You can't force him to cut down the tree. It's his property. It's his tree. But sue him every time there's some damage. You sue his ass off. There's the answer. And in the case of Illinois, it's $10,000. In the case of California, it's $12,500. Ralph, hello, Ralph. Welcome.
2: And good morning, Bill. I have a problem. I'm a landlord. I have a tenant that moved into my home in a different city. They've been there about 13, 14 years. Last December, I told them I was selling the home because I can't drive and take care of problems anymore. And they said that they had needed time, which is fine. And they took a month or two, nothing. Finally, give them a 30 days notice. Nothing. 60 days notice, nothing. They don't want to move. They said they can't find a place. We're in June already. And nothing. They still haven't moved. They still say they're still looking. We offered them a cash for keys a few months ago, about $7,000, so they can move out. And they came back. Now they said they want $15,000 to move out. $15,000 once they move. And which is that ridiculous. They tried to extort me, I think. And also about a month ago, now they came back. Now they say they have mold in the house. I said, fine, I'll get a contractor to go out there and check the mold and correct it. And as a month ago, when they notified me and the realtor that's trying to sell the home, they refused. Every time we contact them that they're going out, they canceled. They're not home. It's been three or four times they canceled the contract to go out there. And I don't know what to do. So
0: you evict
2: the realtor
0: them.
2: Told me.
0: You evict them. You've given them a 60-day notice, and you simply file for an unlawful detainer. You simply evict them. I don't know why people have such a problem with that. So you've done the 60-day notice. I'm assuming you've did it correctly. And you hire a landlord-tenant attorney, Ralph.
2: Okay.
0: And obviously you have no idea of how to do it because you're asking that question. And you hire someone and get them out. You can get them out. It's going to take a while. It's going to take a while. And the only thing you're going to pay is the relocation fee, the legal relocation fee, the amount. And, you know, I always forget how much it is. But I think they raised $5,000.
2: Yeah. Well, we offered them $7,500.
0: It doesn't matter. It doesn't matter. You can offer them $100,000, and if they don't want to move, you still have to evict them. I had exactly the same problem. I bought a property, and the people would not move, and I ended up paying $25,000 because I was going to lose the case. Because it happened to be a rabbi who rented the place, and he had an attorney who was prepared to fight me and go to court and was going to argue the only reason I'm tossing him out is because of religious discrimination. So I paid up, but that's me. Ralph, just hire a landlord tenant attorney. Okay.
2: Can you recommend me one?
0: I'm sorry. No, I can't recommend because I don't have them. I only recommend personal injury lawyers. I don't keep a list of lawyers. All right. That is really simple stuff. Let me see. All right, Linda, welcome to Handle on the Law.
3: Hello.
0: Yes. Go ahead.
3: Okay. I would like to know if I have the ability to sue my father's estate after he passes away for sexually abusing me. I have found out from my stepmother that I have been disinherited, and this came as a complete surprise to me.
0: Now, you're not going to sue the estate. Is he still alive?
3: No.
0: You know, it depends on the statute. They opened up the statute to go back. Normally, a statute would be closed. Because when did this abuse take place, Linda?
3: Many years ago. It would be 40, 45 years ago.
0: Okay. Now, normally, the statute is history, of course. You can't go back.

0: back 45 years, except, and this is California, and a lot of states did this, they opened up the statute that you could go back to infinity. You could literally go back to the day you were born. And there was a sunset clause on that, and I don't know if that is still available. I think that may have been shut down. But the answer, I think, is yes, you can sue. I think you can, and there are lawyers out there that handle that kind of a case. This is what they do. They represent women who have been, and occasionally men, but very rarely, but primarily women who have done that. And, you know, and people are going to ask you, my God, how can you bring it up 45 years later? And people bring it up 45 years later because the trauma was so great. I mean, being molested by your own father, man, people tend to suppress that for a while, like your entire life. And that's accepted. You know, that there's nothing wrong with you bringing it up 45 years later, except the statute. And you get to find that out.
1: How about, okay, he's dead, and back then I did confront him and my stepmother.
0: Okay, here's the problem. Confronting him has no proof whatsoever, because he's dead. I mean, he's not going to testify.
1: Okay, but...
0: Now, your stepmother, is she still around?
1: She is, and she's the one who told me I'm disinherited, so is my brother, everything.
0: All right, then she is going to lie about you going and telling her.
1: However, she just said in front of witnesses a declarative utterance saying, I didn't believe you then, and I don't believe you now, because
0: okay.
1: When she told me, I was in total shock.
0: All right.
1: So
0: well,
1: can that be admissible?
0: Okay. Now, the fact that you mentioned that 45 years ago, is that any kind of proof? I don't know the answer. This is why I'm going to suggest you go to one of these lawyers that do this kind of case. And you simply, you Google it and you put lawyers and children molesting cases, plaintiffs, you throw all the words up there. There are law firms that do that, and that's the law firm you want to definitely contact. So my take on this is, one, you got a statute issue, and I don't know. Two, you got a proof issue. That's the problem. Have you gone to a shrink about this?
1: Yes, I've told it to many shrinks.
0: Okay, then you bring then you do is you bring them in, and that helps the proof. But that's why you want to talk to lawyers, law firms, sole practitioners who do exactly this. David, hello, David. Yo, David, you there?
2: Yes, I'm sorry.
0: Okay.
2: Hello?
0: Yes, I'm here.
2: Hello?
0: Yes, can you hear me?
2: Yeah. Yes, I can now.
0: Okay.
2: Can you hear me?
0: Yeah, I can. Is this the David I know?
2: Yes, this is the David you know.
0: Okay, David, I'm going to put you on hold because I want to give you plenty of time when we come back. So don't go away because you have an interesting story. David's an interesting guy, too. I've known him for many, many, many years. Okay, let's talk about your privacy for a moment. Your online privacy, and what does that mean? Well, it doesn't exist. That's what it means. Because everything about you, I mean, everything is available online. Your home address, where you work, where you bank, what you buy, where, court records, accident history, DMV information, credit score, social media. I mean, go on for an hour. It's all out there, and it is not hard to get. And if you can believe it, it gets worse than that, because all of that information is collected by hundreds of data brokers. 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
8: ABC News, I'm Mike Dabosky. Kentucky is continuing to deal with heavy rain and flash flooding today. Yesterday, authorities said four people were killed in the severe weather.
9: In Kentucky, Governor Andy Beshear declaring a state of emergency following relentless rain and flash flooding. Drivers urged to stay off roads.
10: It's going to be dangerous to drive. We've already had at least one motorist swept away and killed by flash flooding.
9: In Bullitt County near Louisville, some residents urged to evacuate after the heavy rains caused a dam to fail.
8: ABC's Allison Kosick. Utah is also under a state of emergency as that state deals with several major wildfires. The Cottonwood Fire, the largest of those blazes, has now churned through more than 90,000 acres and remains 0% contained. And tensions continue to escalate around the Strait of Hormuz, with Bahrain and Kuwait now condemning the latest round of aerial strikes from Iran. This is ABC News. 11 people were killed in a plane crash in France today, according to the country's transport minister. Authorities say it was a skydiving trip. An accident on the Charles River in Boston yesterday when one of those popular duck boats capsized. Reporter Ariel Metropolis from ABC affiliate WCVB reports.
11: Now, police tell us that this happened just after 3 o'clock near 10 Museum Way. Boston EMS confirms that 11 people were hurt, including one person who was seriously hurt. So the question is, how did this happen? Well, according to Boston Duck Tours, the boat was being towed on the ramp and then the tow rope broke. That made the boat roll on its side. Police say no one ended up in the water and everyone on board was accounted for.
8: And underway in the Big Apple right now, the New York City Pride March. The parade began as a way to mark the 1969 Stonewall riots. Organizers are expecting a million people to turn out alongside the parade route. I'm Mike Dabosky, ABC News.
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1: This is Handle on the Law, marginal legal advice where I tell you you have no case. All right, this is San Bernardino, Southern California, and this is the meth capital of the world. So the good news is that if you like the smell of methamphetamine cooking, just move any place in San Bernardino and you're within 100 yards. All right, now let's get serious for a moment. There is a homeowner in San Bernardino that is arguing that a county sheriff's deputy entered his backyard without a warrant and shot and killed one of his dogs. And his attorney is saying, why were the deputies there at all? And it's been very hard on the family, especially on my two boys. It's heartbreaking, and this was not a pet. She was part of the family, which is absolutely true. I mean, for those of you that have dogs particularly, and in some cases cats, although I'm not a cat person, so I don't understand that, the dogs do become part of your family. I mean, they're far more than dogs, even though legally they're only property. But man, they're a lot more than just property. So here's what happens. Surveillance video shows deputies walking up a driveway, looking into the backyard where there was another dog, Raven. And the deputies leave, but then return about 2 minutes later, and one of the deputies enters the yard. The Rottweiler shows up, and the video shows the deputy pulling out his gun and then shooting the dog. Now, at this point, it's still unclear why deputies were even at the home, according to the lawsuit. Either there was a report of a stolen car, or they saw a stolen car that was in the neighborhood, and maybe it was nearby the home, but wasn't on the premises. And so if a cop says, I thought the car was there, I thought there was a reasonable suspicion the thief was there, can you enter especially a backyard? Yes, you can. So the cop is not going to be held liable for walking into someone's yard based on that. They're allowed reasonable mistake because there's qualified immunity. However, shooting a dog that was not a threat, that's a problem. Now, if the dog is a threat and about to jump and start biting the deputy, yeah, it is legitimate. But I'm hearing both sides of the story. One, the Rottweiler just comes up and starts licking and, you know, being nice. And there are, in my life, I have two little doxies who, if someone comes to the front door or goes into the yard, they start screaming and barking like crazy. They don't attack at all. They don't bite, but they go growling and barking right up to these people. And if you don't know these dogs, they can be perceived as a threat. My daughter, on the other hand, has a dog, Kendall, who, if a burglar came into the house, Kendall would lick the burglar to death. Just the sweetest dog in the world, comes up, takes a sniff, wags his tail, and then walks away. So it depends on the dog. Rottweilers, you know, I think I'm going to argue, if I'm the cop, it was a Rottweiler, because Rottweilers are not covered by insurance. Homeowners insurance, if you know that, look at your policy. There are a couple of types of dogs that they are not covered. The homeowners in policy is not covered. So in other words, if a dog goes ahead and eats someone, let's say someone who's visiting or the mailman outside the door, and usually you would turn it over your homeowner's insurance to cover it. Not with Rottweilers, not with German Shepherds, not with pit bulls. So we'll see what happens to that case. Okay, back we go. David. David, I've known for a bunch of years. Go ahead, David.
2: Can you hear me now?
1: Yeah, I can.
2: Yes. My wife and I were visiting Germany about 4 months ago and rented a car, and we just got in the mail a photographic speeding ticket. Since it's in Germany, do we really have to pay?
1: Okay.
2: And are we jeopardizing going back to Europe if we don't?
1: All right. Both excellent questions. By the way, just to let you know how close I am to David, I officiated at his wedding. So we're pretty close. And David, I forget, you are Jewish, right?
2: Yes.
1: Okay. Problem number one, getting a ticket, a Jew getting a ticket in Germany, that's not good news. Number two is, do you have to pay it? Well, technically, yes. I mean, you certainly do. Now we have to get practical for a moment. And that is, in Germany, if they have the same system we do, failure to pay, they issue a bench warrant actually for you. So you go to Germany and they stop you, for example, for a traffic ticket or whatever, just like they do here. They run your name, they run your license, whatever information, was given to the cops. And by the way, if it says Jew on the ticket, boy, are you in trouble. The point is, if you go to Germany, yeah, there's a chance, that you're going to get, if you get stopped, although why would you get stopped? I mean, just because you're a tourist and zillions of tourists and you're driving within the speed limit. What did you get a ticket for?
2: It's speeding.
1: Okay, speeding. All right.
2: The tickets in Germany.
1: Okay, no, I understand. So, how much money do they want?
2: I can't interpret the ticket because it's in German.
1: Okay, but run it through a translator. It's in euros. Does it say anything about euros, the number?
2: It's basically wants me to admit that we did it. And
1: okay, so there's no fine at this point, right?
2: There's no fine, yes.
1: There's no fine. Okay, you know what I would do is just find out where you sit, because I don't know the rules of Germany, is I'd call the German consulate and just start asking a question saying, hey, how much is this fine? They want me to admit it. I don't want to admit it because I don't think I'm wrong, because they have it's a democracy with the same rules we have here. I mean, you have due process. You're allowed to go to court unless it's one of those systems where you have to prove your innocence as opposed to the prosecution proving your guilt. And I don't know the answer, but I would get the information first from the consulate, if you can, find out where you sit. If it is not a lot of money, just pay it. Just pay it. I've been nailed in Italy. We were driving a couple of years ago, and we got a ticket. And it was a parking ticket. And it was like $80 equivalent. We just sent the money. That's all. Here's your $80. Then they sent it again, saying we owe the $80, and dealing with the bureaucracy in Italy didn't deal. We just paid it again. And if they'd asked for it for a third time, we would have paid it again, only because we like Italy a lot. We're going to spend time there after I retire, and it's just not worth the hassle. So there are your choices, David.
2: Thank you very much.
1: Yeah, you don't pay. Good question. I have known. David is a really interesting guy. David worked for LA County as a coroner. He's a physician. He's a pathologist. Very, very interesting guy. Okay, let me share with you a scenario. You get in a car accident. You get rear-ended or T-boned, so it's clearly not your fault, and you've been injured. And so what do you do at this point? 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
3: From the News Radio 101 Weather Center, a slight chance of showers and thunderstorms before 11 a.m. Areas of dense fog this morning. Otherwise, partly sunny with a high near 90. Heat index values could reach 102. South-southeast wind up to 9 miles per hour. For the latest news, weather, and community info, visit DecaturRadio.com.
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0: 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Lovely, isn't it?
1: Oh, welcome back. Handle on the Law. Marginal legal advice. Ronald. Hello, Ronald. You're up.
2: Good morning, Bill. How
1: yes, sir.
2: Good to talk to you.
1: Thank you.
2: I was wondering if it's possible to be a juror on a continuous volunteering basis. I'm retired, and I've got the time, and I've done jury duty a number of times, and I actually enjoyed it. So is that possible?
1: You know, do you have any idea how long I've been on the air, by the way, Ronald?
2: You there?
1: Yeah. Can you hear me?
2: You there?
1: Can you hear me, or we've lost you?
2: No.
1: Okay, you can hear me now. And the question is, can you be a juror on the regular basis? Oh. Can you volunteer because you're retired, and I'm assuming you like being a juror already. And then I asked you the question, do you know how long I've been on the air? And do you know how long I've been on the air?
2: Years.
1: Yeah. Oh, longer than that.
2: 30 years.
1: Oh, yeah. Longer than that. I have been doing Handle on the Law for over 30 years. And Ronald, do you know me? Do you know how many times I have been asked, can I volunteer to be a juror on a continuous basis? What would you guess?
2: No, I don't.
1: How about zero?
2: Zero.
1: Absolutely zero. No one has ever asked me if they can continue to be a juror. Now, I have no idea.
2: It's rare these days, Bill.
1: Yeah, no kidding. I have absolutely no idea, Ronald. What I would do is ask the clerk of the court, because my guess is that anybody who is willing or even wants to be a juror on a continuing basis, you're going to be asked, assuming you can do it, you are going to be asked to be on one of those long trials that can take months. Very complicated civil cases that can go weeks and weeks. And some serious criminal cases, like capital cases, that can go on for months sometimes. So that's a question you ask the clerk of the court. You can just call the clerk or walk in the door and say, can I do this? They can't give you legal advice, but they sure as hell can answer that. And either they're going to say, no, you can't, because we don't have any mechanism for that. Or they're going to go, oh, boy, Ronald, thanks for showing up. We desperately need people like you. So the quick answer, I have absolutely no idea. Diane. Hello, Diane. Welcome. Diane, you there?
3: Hello, Bill. I'm here. And my question is regarding statute of limitations.
1: Okay.
3: I'm very confused. I'm looking it up. I did go to paralegal school and started to be a court reporter. And
1: okay, you have to be a little louder. Diane, you have to be a little louder.
3: Oh, okay. She told me I was too loud. Here we go.
1: Okay, no, this is good.
3: So I'm a wireless engineer for 37 years. COVID knocked my career out of the park.
1: Mm-hmm.
3: My mother turned 98. You can understand this. No Alzheimer's. I had to put her in the nursing home. My best friend, I still see her every day. I finally got my second career, and I'm a hotel front desk receptionist in San Clemente, California. I'm sure you know it. I was 3 years ago, June 2023. Thank you for taking my call. It's 3 years this month, and I'm reading the statute of limitations. I went to the Harvard Justice Center. No one can really understand or know. Just file it. So I'm in Huntington Beach, Orange County, California, Mario's Restaurant, privately owned by Grace.
1: Okay, yeah, I don't want any names because I know you're going to go to some accusation here.
3: No, all right. The grace of God.
1: Okay, so you're in some restaurant. What happened?
3: I was meeting my friend who was leaving to go in the military, and he said, I will meet you for lunch to say goodbye. I waited at the restaurant. I ordered some chips and salsa, enchilada.
1: I don't care what I don't
3: bill.
1: Care what you ordered, okay, Diane.
3: So my friend does not show up. He was buying. I was in between jobs, didn't have the money, and they were very upset for the $28 bill. I said, I will pay you. Here's my driver's license, my passport. No. Okay, take my $1,295 bidet watch. And so she took it, and I said, I will bring back the $28 and a tip, and I haven't got to get back there. And I've called her for 3 years. She never answered.
1: Why did you wait 3 years? Why have you waited 3 years, Diane?
3: No, I've been calling for 3 years.
1: Okay, but why? Okay, but why have at what point that you say, okay, this doesn't look like I'm going to get my watch back? At what point did you wake up and go, okay, this I've got to do something else other than keep on calling her?
3: Well, I didn't have the receipt because I've moved and my mother. It's just convoluted. So I found.
1: All right, no, I understand. You're going to have a hard time proving it, but you know, I don't know what the statute is. It may be 3 years. It may be 3 years, and I don't know what it is, but you say that happened, and you have no proof.
3: No, I went to the jeweler where I bought it, and they're reputable for 40 years in Laguna Niguel, and they gave me the receipt, and they were mad. They said, we know people don't spend this.
1: But it doesn't matter. What does your jeweler have to do with it? You gave the waiter or the waitress watch, and they're going to say, no, you didn't. And it doesn't matter what the value is.
3: Thank you. How do you much. Prove? I'm wearing it.
1: How are you going to prove that, number one, you had it on you, and number two, that's what happened? And when they say, no, it's not, how do you prove it?
3: Well, this is why I call you, because I think I'm smart, and then I call you.
1: No, well, actually, you're not. Actually, no.
3: I know, I'm really stupid.
1: Yeah, you are.
3: So I paid $1,295.
1: They're going to deny it. Diane, they're going to deny it, and you have no proof other than you're saying it. And that doesn't fly. And yes, I do agree with you. That was you are pretty stupid based on that. Although maybe that was just stupid, and you might be a member of Mensa for all I know. All right, let me spend a moment talking about your privacy before we take our break. And the question is, what privacy? You don't have any. Because everything about you is online. 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

0: And welcome back. Handle on the Law, Marginal Legal Advice. Mark, yo, how can I help you? Yo? Yeah, yo. How can I help you, Mark?
1: If I don't go to jury duty, are they going to come and get me?
0: Yeah, there'll be a warrant issued for your arrest, and they're going to come and pick you up. And by the way, do you happen to be gay by any chance?
1: No.
0: No, you will be.
1: I'm willing to change.
0: You'd better. So let's talk reality here. Yes, you have to go to jury duty, but here's what happens: you'll get a follow up. And they'll keep on contacting you.
1: I've gotten a follow-up, and I got a thing that's threatening sanctions. I know.
0: They do that all the time. The court literally can have you arrested and hauled in. But sanctions are money. They're going to fine you. And if you ignore it, you have a chance. I mean, you'll get, they're going to try to collect some money, and you don't want that on your record that you didn't show up and there you are. And God help you if you get stopped by a cop for a ticket. You don't want to do that. All right. But here's the way it works. Everybody gets your jury summons in LA County, if you happen to live there, and I happen to know that. Hundreds of thousands of people sit on juries or go to jury duty every year, if not over a million. So they have to go through a whole lot of people. Now, here's the practical part is, you go ahead and you fill it out and you're put on a list and they call you. So they'll tell you when you're going to, you're going to be on jury duty.
2: Oh, thank you for coming today, sir.
0: Okay. Hello, you're still there? All right.
1: I'm still here.
0: Okay.
1: I'm listening to every word you say, man.
0: Okay, fair enough. And so they call you, you put a number in, and they say, you have to show up tomorrow. And I think you do that for 5 days. You have to show up. Usually you don't have to show up. But if they call you and you show up, they'll put you on a jury for 1 or 2 days. Or I'm going to put you on a murder trial that's going to last a month. Because they ask for people that are willing to do that.
2: Okay.
0: Usually people that work for companies or the federal government or the state government where you can, that's a vacation. You're gone for a month. And you can ask for a specific time. For example, they give you the week. And you can't show up. I'm scheduled for a vacation. Or you come up with any kind of excuse. I have a conference that I have to go to and I can't miss. And so you can ask for a specific time. And let me give you a little piece of advice. And this is for everybody. And I've done this. And that is the time you ask for, because the only time you'll be able to do it this year is between Christmas and New Year. And you say, that's the only time I'm booked my entire year. And then whatever you're talking to, they'll give it to you. And why do you want to do it between Christmas and New Year? The court is open. The courts are open. There is no judge on the planet that will have a trial during that time. So you call in and it's, nope, you don't have to show up. Nope, you don't have to show up. Nope, you don't have to show up. Jury duty is a pain in the ass. I'll tell you that right now. You show up, you wait for hours there, you bring a book. And it is no fun, but that's our system. So the answer is, yeah, I would.
1: What if I lost that card that they mailed to me?
0: Yeah, they don't care. You call up and you ask for another one. Call and say, okay. I lost my card, and they'll send you another one. But you can ignore it, and probably nothing's going to happen. And once you're there, by the way, trying to get out of jury duty today is impossible. It's impossible. It used to be where, are you biased? Anybody biased? And you'd raise your hand. You go, yes, Your Honor, I'm biased. Now, they don't buy bias at all. You're sitting on a jury come hell or high water.
1: I don't mind serving on a jury. There's times I can do it and times I can't. So
0: I'll let them know. That's exactly what you let them know. All right. So as I said, I've got a great jury story for you. And this is my story. So I'm summoned for jury duty. I'm one of those people that go. I don't need to be sanctioned. I don't need to have failure to appear on my record. I go, and the judges raise their hand, and that you raise your hand. Anybody who is biased think they can't be on the jury. A bunch of people raise their hands. Why do you think you're biased? And it doesn't matter what reason they come up with. None. The judge says no. So when it came to my turn, when I raised my hand for bias, yes, Mr. Handel, why do you think you're biased? And I said, Your Honor, we should go into Chambers, his office, for this. And the judge said, no, we do this in open court. Why do you think you're biased? And I said, Your Honor, you're going to want into Chambers on this one, believe me. And he said, oh, okay. So he brings in the stenographer, you know, to record it all, brings in the other attorney. They're prosecuting this. We're talking about the prosecutor now. It's a criminal case in which a kid, and I've never heard of this, is charged with a misdemeanor hit and what do they call it? Drive and hit or hit and escape. That's it. Hit and run. Thank you. I had a senior moment there. He's charged with a hit and run, and I don't know why he's decided on a trial, but he is. So I'm sitting in the court's chambers, and the judge says, okay, why do you think you're biased? I said, Your Honor, here's why. Because I know this kid's illegal. You know this kid is illegal. Now, you can't ask him that. I got to tell you, he doesn't speak a word of English. He has an interpreter. He looks down and he can't meet anybody's eyes. He's scared to death far more than anything else. And he's clearly illegal. And that's what I said. Whether it was true or not, I thought he was. And then I said to the judge, and Your Honor, since I'm an attorney, I'm an officer of the court, and this kid has to be given a fair trial. And I'm going to nail him just because I think he's illegal. Just for that, I'm going to vote guilty. And it's not fair to him because he doesn't get a fair trial with me on the jury. And the judge looked and said, you know, I would immediately dismiss that reason as you've made that up. But I listened to your show and I know you're telling the truth. And I was dismissed as a juror. Thank you. I'm gone. We'll be back. Oh, no, before we do, talking about me being an attorney. 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
7: Good afternoon and happy Sunday, Central Illinois. Here's your WAND forecast. We're heading into the rest of this afternoon with mainly quiet conditions, drying conditions, and also clearing skies, allowing temperatures to warm into the upper 80s. We'll be feeling like mid-90s and low 100s with the humidity. A heat advisory is already in place across the region, so do what you can to stay cool with lows tonight only in the mid-70s. I'm meteorologist Olivia Colon.
8: 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Never drink and drive.

0: Don't forget, when you want a lawyer, you go to handleonthelaw.com. In case you haven't guessed it yet, the legal advice provided on this show is marginal at best. How's that for informed consent? When you really need a lawyer, that's the place to go for real legal help.
1: All right, back we go. More Handle on the Law, marginal legal advice. Hello, Linda. You're up.
2: Hi, Bill. I have a question about a CD that I'm a beneficiary of.

0: If it's owned, no, I think it just goes to you. I think you just collect the money. How much money are we talking about on this one? And this one, I'm not really sure on. I'm sure there's a few lawyers out there saying, handily, you don't know what you're talking about, which happens, virtually with every question. How much money is, in the CD? Do you know?
1: I think about $40,000.
0: Okay, that's a good chunk of money, but I think as a beneficiary, upon the death of someone who owns it, I don't think that's part of the will. I think, or the trust, unless the trust owns it, I think it goes directly to you. Now, you have to show that the person who is dead is dead. And that comes in with a death certificate, where you show the folks you don't even have to wait until the CD matures. You can pull it out whenever you want once you own it. And, they just transfer the ownership to you. So you can do whatever the hell you want, assuming you are the beneficiary and there's nobody left. So, that's the way I would deal with it. Yeah. I think. All right. Marilyn, you're up. Welcome. Hello, Marilyn. Yo, Marilyn. Oh, God, I love this stuff. I really do. Is Marilyn even there, Sam? Do we know? Because we're getting... I'm sorry, it looks like it or does not look like it? Yeah, I think Marilyn is changing her the batteries in her hearing aid. Or we caught Marilyn and she is rehearsing for her role as Helen Keller in an amateur production, and I don't know what it is. All right, so I will leave Marilyn on hold. And boy, I mean, this is dead. Usually you hear a toilet flush or whatever in the background. We'll see if Marilyn comes aboard. Now, here is, maybe Marilyn, is she there? No. All right. Okay, we are now between phone calls. So this is what happens when we don't have phone calls coming in. We go through them quickly, as I told you. And so, Sam, if you would get ready to go with our music. This is our music that we play when we are short of phone calls, because without you, of course, there's no show. It's a caller-driven show. By the way, this is why I don't take calls during the week. So here's what you get to listen to until you've decided to ask a legal question. Sam, maestro, if you please. By the way, the world, the record on this show for this song before your head explodes is 10 or 12 minutes that people have listened to. And usually when it goes that long, I go to the bathroom and I relax. I can get a sandwich and you get to listen to this until you want to literally explode. You ever see the movie Mars Attack? Yeah. Heads exploding. You betcha. 800-520-1534. 800-520-1534. All right, let me take a phone call. Hello, Mike. Mike, what can I do for you? Is something going on with these lines? Mike, are you there?
2: Yeah, I am there. I'm here.
0: Oh, okay, good. What can I do for you, Mike?
2: Okay, Bill. School bus. I didn't stop. I was... four lanes. I was on the far right, and then the school bus was on the other side going the other way on the far right, and I proceeded with caution, but I just kept going. I was, because it was way across the street, and it's a busy street. But this is in Rhode Island, by the way, not California. I got a ticket, a photo ticket, so getting ready to go to court in about 2 weeks. It's mandatory that I go to court.
0: Okay. And your question?
2: So that would be the question.
0: Okay. Should you go to court? Oh, yeah. Well, if you have to go to court, you go to court. I would plead not guilty.
2: What's the
0: because
2: law in California?
0: You have to stop for a school bus. But if you're talking on the other side of the street, effectively, if a school bus stops and lets off kids, then it just stops traffic both ways. The roads just stop. Now, the kids getting off, are they moving across the street? Is there a crosswalk? Because obviously, if they're moving across the
2: street, busy street, no crosswalk.
0: Yeah, I think you're.

0: going to be okay. I think if you plead not guilty, you're going to you may ask the city attorney.
1: All right.
0: It doesn't matter. It doesn't matter because, again, if there are kids there, that's a little problematic. And if they're crossing the street towards where you are, that's problematic. But if it's just a school bus parked on the other side of the road, and we're talking four lanes basically each way, I think that is, even what the law says, you have to stop for a school bus, and it doesn't delineate your side, their side. I mean, at that point, do they want traffic blocked both ways? And that I would argue, no. I would argue that's not the case. Troy. Hello, Troy. Welcome.
2: Good morning, Bill. So I have a motorhome that was in fairly good condition, drivable and everything, and I parked it on some property here in Palmdale. Property that my dad was living with her girlfriend. Anyway, make a long story short, the property has been condemned and my motorhome is still locked behind fence and locks and everything. Who do I actually talk to, city, to find out? Because it's an unincorporated part of Little Rock.
0: Okay.
2: A desert.
0: Yeah, it's still part of the county. It may be an unincorporated unincorporated city. There is still police. There's still a civil authority because someone has to condemn it.
2: Okay.
0: You know, it has to be some governmental agency that condemns it. It's probably Building and Safety. And I would call
2: it maybe in Palmdale. Would be
0: what you do is you call the city attorney in Palmdale. And I think Palmdale is a city. So I think it's part of L.A. County. So you call the county folks. So that's what I would do because I have no idea. And if it's condemned and they go in, I would think they can just pick the vehicle up, say, you've got to move the damn thing.
2: I actually tried to do that before she disappeared and the city moved in there. It was a kennel, you know, with dogs and everything. And I don't know what they did with the dogs, but it's a mess out there in Little Rock. So,
0: all right. So if you can get the RV out of there, obviously you have to, because I don't think you can keep property, your vehicle on condemned property, but it could be,
2: pillaged. I may not be able to drive it out of there. The batteries are gone. I don't even know.
0: Yeah, you may have to. It doesn't matter. They don't care. They don't care if the batteries are gone. If the law says you have to get it out of there. It's on you. Yeah. I mean, there's no choice. And I think what the city is going to say, or the county, if it's an unincorporated part of the county, is, this whole property is condemned. Out you go. Okay, let me spend a minute talking about your privacy. And what privacy? There is no privacy. Online, let me tell you, everything about you is out there. 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
5: Yes, Mom?
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8: News. I'm Mike Dubusky. Four people are dead in Kentucky, officials say, amid a weekend of severe rain and flash flooding. Governor Andy Beshear has put the whole state under a state of emergency, and evacuation orders were issued yesterday for parts of Bullitt County, where a dam could possibly fail. Some positive movement on the wildfires in Utah, with fire officials now saying they've made enough progress on the Iron Fire that they can start tackling some of the other blazes raging in that state. Brad Mielek is the operations section chief for one of the crews battling that blaze.
9: Over the next shift or so, we'll be starting to pare down a lot of resources on the Iron Fire and ship them down to the Cherry Fire.
8: Meanwhile, the Cottonwood Fire has now burnt through over 90,000 acres and remains 0% contained. The U.S. and Iran traded more fire overnight, with both Kuwait and Bahrain condemning the latest strikes from Iran, retaliation for earlier U.S. strikes. This is ABC News. The 4th of July is just around the corner, with millions of Americans expected to travel for the nation's 250th birthday. ABC's Andrew Dimbert is at Newark International Airport with the numbers.
10: Flying is up slightly, with nearly 5.9 million people expected to take domestic flights. But some of the biggest growth is actually coming from other modes of transportation, like cruises, trains, and buses, which AAA says are seeing the strongest year-over-year increase. Still, the road trip remains the holiday travel king. About 85% of holiday travel travelers, or more than 61 million people, are expected to drive to their destinations.
8: Today marks the beginning of the knockout rounds at the World Cup. Team USA next takes on Bosnia and Herzegovina this Wednesday in California. Meanwhile, the Wimbledon Tennis Championship kicks off tomorrow, with seven-time champ Serena Williams returning to singles play for the first time in 4 years. Williams takes the court on Tuesday. I'm Mike Dubusky, ABC News.
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1: This is Handle on the Law, marginal legal advice where I tell you, you have absolutely no case. This is a story out of Brazil, where I happen to have been born. And man, is this troublesome. It's horrible. And there's video of this. So there are a bunch of people up on this bridge that are jumping off the bridge, rope jumping. And it's only 130 feet high, which is pretty low for a bungee jump. And you can see them, a group of them picking up this woman, three of them picking up this woman and throwing her, she wanted to be thrown off. Her hands are out in the air and it's sort of a swan dive as she goes off. And so you see her going off the bridge and down. And then there was a video being taken by somebody. And then the video pans from the jump to the floor of that area. And there is the bungee rope curled up without being attached to the woman. And she died, of course. She plunged to her death. And man, that is horrible. Now, you would argue that this was not a crime, that this was just negligence. And while there's tons of liability, the argument is this was just an accident. We failed to secure it. Somehow it slipped through the cracks. I thought he had attached, and he said that the other one had attached, and that was our understanding, and we just screwed the pooch on this, bottom line. Well, they've been charged with homicide. And moreover, and this is what I think is going to nail them, they were attempting to flee the scene when the police showed up. The three men are jumping instructors. And even they acknowledge that Maria Eduarda Rodriguez de Freitas, she was 21, was not connected to the safety ropes. And they didn't remember who was supposed to check her equipment. Their defense attorney said that his clients were in shock. And she is wearing a helmet, but that safety cord is not visible. And why is that? Because it was curled up on the ground and not connected to her. Man, what a story that is. Homicide. And I don't know if there would be a homicide here, but it is so outrageous that they simply decided they were going to go for murder on this one. Okay, let us take a phone call. Pam, we'll start with you. Welcome to Handle on the Law. Hi, Pam.
2: Hi, Bill. Okay, I'll try to be succinct on this. I have a friend in his late 70s who got an inheritance when his mother passed away. He used part of that to buy a house free and clear. And since he's not good with money, he gave it over to an attorney, and the attorney over the years paid, you know, his house insurance, his taxes, his registration.
1: Right. All of his expenses. Okay.
2: Yeah. And so a year or so ago, the attorney passed away. So he tried to get a hold of the wife. No returned phone calls. I tried for him also. I tried emails. No response. So finally, I said, okay, I'm going to call the bar. I called the bar, got some papers, had him fill it out, sent him
1: back. Had who fill it out?
2: The friend.
1: And what papers were those? Do you have any idea?
2: I don't remember. I've got them okay. in my file, but I didn't pull them out. Sorry.
1: Okay.
2: Okay. So we got a response back from the bar, and they said since he is deceased, the attorney, that he would have to file for a victim's fund, which they said.
1: Why would he file for a victim's fund? Where is he a victim?
2: My friend?
1: Yeah,
2: He can't get his money.
1: Okay, but it's in his name, correct?
2: It's in his name and the attorney's name.
1: Okay, got it. That's kind of weird. Okay, that's kind of weird. So he transferred the assets somehow to the attorney. All right. Why get in touch with the wife?
2: Well, because maybe the wife has somehow taken the money out of the account.
1: Well, that's easy. You find out who is holding the account, which financial institution is holding the account. I mean, your friend as an owner has every right to know what that money, where that money is and where it's gone. As a matter of fact, as a beneficiary, I'm assuming, then he has every right to know. So, okay, you can contact the wife maybe to find out if there are papers at home or whatever. So what's your question?
2: Well, what can he do?
1: Okay, first thing he does is hire. Okay, first thing he does is hire a lawyer. First thing he does.
2: He has no money.
1: Well, how much money is in the account?
2: He believes about $35,000.
1: Okay. That's not a whole lot. But he'll never be able to do it on his own. So there are organizations out there that help elderly people, specifically because situations like this occur. So you get to find one of those organizations. So just go online and start throwing in search words, elderly, bank accounts, whatever. I'm just trying to think of some of the language that you can put in there. Bank accounts, trustees. But the easy part is to find out where that money is. And I'm assuming he has no idea where the account is.
2: I don't think he does.
1: Okay, he's going to have to go to one of these places because they're going to trace it down. So start looking for poor old people, elder abuse. Not that this is elder abuse, but it might be, and they'll help you out. That is a mess. That really is, and clearly, there's no way of doing this without a lawyer. And since there is no money to pay for a lawyer, then it's one of those low price or no price pro bono organizations. Talking about not having any money or not having to put up any money, that's what happens if you have been in a car accident or a slip and fall. It's not your fault and you have been injured. And let's say you don't have the money for an attorney. That doesn't matter because a good personal injury lawyer will not charge you up front. You're not going to write a check. You're not going to pay any money. What the attorney does is take a percentage of what the case settles for. And if it doesn't, there's no money that changes hands at all. That's the kind of attorney you need when you've been involved in an accident, a rear ender or a slip and fall or maybe some rent-a-cop has assaulted you. 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
4: From the News Radio 101 Weather Center, a slight chance of showers and thunderstorms before 11 a.m. Areas of dense fog this morning, otherwise partly sunny with a high near 90. Heat index values could reach 102. South-southeast wind up to 9 miles per hour. For the latest news, weather, and community info, visit DecaturRadio.com.
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0: All right, welcome back to Handle on the Law. Hello, Michelle, my Bell.
1: Hey, Bill. Hey, yes, Bill. Ma'am. Appreciate your time.
0: Sure.
1: So in March of 2024, I rented a moving truck, and I declined the insurance on that. So trust me, I've already called myself an idiot several times over because during the trip, a large rock hit the windshield and almost shattered it. I could still get to my destination, but the windshield is toast. So I go to return the moving truck, and the representative there said, okay, windshield's going to need to be replaced. We will contact you within the next 6 months with the bill. So again, that was in March of 2024. Here we are, almost over 2 years later, and I have not heard a word from the moving truck company.
0: That's good news.
1: So my question to you, it is good news. Is there like a statute of limitations?
0: Yeah, there is.
1: I certainly have not reached out to them.
0: There is. Okay. Yeah, there is. But no, you don't reach out to them. Absolutely not. You just sit back, and because they haven't contacted you, this has slipped through the cracks, clearly. You don't have a duty to contact them at all. And so your decision not to buy insurance turned out to be a pretty good decision. So at this point, you just leave it alone. And the longer it goes, I don't even know they keep records of this after a year. Someone decided or slipped through the cracks and either decided not to go after you, which doesn't make any sense because I once had a car and I rented it in Utah and just the cold cracked the windshield and I got nailed for it. Because I rented the car. So is there a statute? It was 2 years ago. Yeah, probably. But at this point, I wouldn't even worry about it. Just sit back and enjoy you not getting nailed. Fameha. Or is that, do I have that right? Fahima?
2: Or cert in the future.
0: Hello. Hello. I'm having a hard time listening to you. You're not making yourself very clear.
3: Hi. Can you hear
0: me? Okay. Yes, I can. Wow, that's interesting.
3: Okay.
0: All right. Who are you?
3: The name is Fahime.
0: Oh, there you go. Fahime. Okay, got it. I'm assuming that's an Iranian name, right?
3: Yes, correct.
0: Okay. Correct. What can I do for you, Fahime?
3: Okay. In 2004, my divorce was finalized. And I had no knowledge, fairly new in the country, didn't know about a pension, didn't know much. And it was a volatile situation. I just wanted to get out of it. So I signed off. I was wondering if there is any recourse.
0: Okay. I mean, that was a long time ago. You're talking over 20 years ago. How long were you married?
3: 17 years.
0: Okay, that's a good long time. And how many assets did you build up? You know, what was when you got divorced? Were there property owned? Did you have money in the bank? What?
3: No. We owned a home, which in the end was very messy, and the bank took over. Again, very, very messy.
0: Okay. No, I understand. But here's the problem. I mean, there's two questions here. Number one, can you go back 20 years, 22 years? Probably not. That's one. And the other one is, even if you could, it sounds like there's nothing to get. Because if you lost your house, the bank took it. Go ahead.
3: I'm so sorry to interrupt. No, my whole intention was the pension.
0: Ah, okay. That was going to ask you next, the pension. And you are entitled to half of the pension for the 17 years that you were married, whatever the buildup of the pension was. But if you are talking 22 years ago going after, the pension, man, I think there's an issue as to, a statute of limitations on that. I do. However, you know, you can't take my word for it because I may be wrong on this. So you want to talk to a divorce attorney. And that's who you want to talk to, a family law attorney. And just ask the question. Just, you know, Pick one and I'm going. I just have a quick question to ask you to see if here it is. It was 22 years ago, and is it possible for me to go back and get half the pension, which you're entitled to? Maybe not. Or half the pension going forward? Maybe. But that's certainly, I don't do family law. Matter of fact, I do very little law in general, but it's definitely a family law attorney question. That there is no question about. Okay.
4: Scott. Hello, Scott. Welcome to Handle on the Law.
5: Here's my question for you. I have a car from a major Japanese manufacturer. It's 7 years old. About 2 years ago, I noticed my headlights were diminishing on the brightness, and it was getting worse and worse. I brought it to their attention, and they just said, we don't know anything about it. I ended up buying two brand new headlights from a third party that cost about $900, and it turns out that they did send a warranty card to replace them, and I had them replaced about 2 months after the expiration date. So even though I missed the window, I did bring it to their attention twice, and they played it off like they knew nothing about it.
4: Okay, well, that's their problem. Scott, that's their problem. If you can prove you brought it in and complained about it, you've got them. You've got them. If it was done within the window, because it is their responsibility to know that there's a recall. I mean, they can say all day, we don't know anything about it. We never heard about it. Really? Then how does a dealership not know about a recall that has been officially, I guess, published, if you will, by a car company? You're the dealer. I think you got him. And I would sue him.
5: Well, okay.
4: I would sue him in small claims court.
5: If they didn't document it on my service order,
4: oh, you're fine. You're fine. You want to sue the dealership.
5: All right, I'll go after him.
4: Yeah, you want to go against the dealership. You do not want to go after the car company. That doesn't work.
0: All right, let's talk about your privacy. And my question is, what privacy? There is no privacy, especially online. 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

0: This is Handle on the Law. Hello, Aaron. What can I do for you?
1: Oh, hi, Bill. I'm glad we got a hold of you. This is a story straight out of Cape Fear. We had a man with power and connections reported in our neighborhood, in our area. My wife said that this man is stalking me. She told me before it happened, we need to get out of town and move out of the area before something horrible happens to our family. And then we found this man stalking her. She said, we can call the authorities, but no one will ever help. He's got connections. And lo and behold, I called to verify that this man had been calling her, and his wife answered the phone, verified that, yes, that's his number, and that's on my wife's phone for over 2 years, and she had been declining his calls, coordinated right to the time when she said, we need to get out of here. Then after that, the man, I guess, was upset that I called his wife, and our life got turned upside down. We started getting cars pulling up in the middle of the night, getting our phone lines cut, Wi-Fi cut, all connections.
0: Okay,
1: cut,
0: was this okay? When you all right? When you talk about political connections, was this a law enforcement guy at all, or just an individual?
1: He is the president of a bank, as well as chairman of the board of a big, well-known nonprofit.
0: And you call the police on this?
1: Yes.
0: Okay, and the police are doing nothing?
1: Well, no, they actually told us that that they know him, he's a good man, and we better stay out of his private life.
0: Okay, that's really weird. Have you filed a police report? They have to take a police report. They have to.
1: Well, each time they came out over a dozen times to our house, they singled me out, would not let my adult children speak. They said, no, we just want to talk to you.
0: Okay, you're going to need a civil rights attorney if all that is happening. I don't care if he's the president of the bank. I don't care that he's a president of a nonprofit. What does that have to do with the police?
1: Well, that's exactly what I'm saying, because they, after this happened over a dozen times, and when my wife reported he is stalking me, they said, I want to talk to you, not my husband. I will talk
0: okay,
1: to you.
0: Okay, I'm going to answer the question. Yes. Have you filed a police report?
1: No, I worked on with off their video.
0: Okay, you walk into the police station. You walk into the police station. You go, I want to file a report. They have to take it. And then I'm sorry?
1: In our area, what they do is they say that we take the report to the sheriff. Deputy takes the report and you give it to him and he will put it in the report however he interprets it.
0: They have to file a report. I don't understand this. I really don't. Because you have cops that show up and effectively say, he's a good guy. We're not going to take a report. You better leave or whatever stalking that takes place. You have to move it up. If it's the sheriff's office, you go ahead and file the report. And if they won't take it, you go to the captain. And then you say, why is it that you won't take a report? Why are these guys doing this? I don't know of anybody that is that well connected that can tell the police. You tell them he's a good guy. You tell him to leave this guy alone. You allow him to keep stalking you. You have to put it on the record over and over again. Every time there is an incident, you put it on the record. You walk into the police department. You put it on the record. They have to take it. They cannot refuse to take it. And if they refuse to take it, you get the hold of a civil rights attorney, because there is big liability on their side. Big liability.
1: Well, Bill, this has been ongoing for 4 years. That was just
0: here we go. Here we go. Have you filed a police report? No, I have not.
1: We were afraid to, because I was told.
0: Well, then there's nothing I can do. Okay, listen, what can I do with that, Aaron? No, I haven't filed one. Well, I'm afraid to do that. So there's no record of you filing a police report. I don't know what to do that. I don't know what to do. The FBI won't touch it.
1: I filed a report with the FBI.
0: Yeah, the FBI won't touch it. It's not a national issue. It's the local authorities. Man, I don't know where to go with that. You know, I get these situations. I was in a car accident, Bill, and I was hurt, and someone I know hit me. I go, okay. And then I'm told, but I don't want to file a lawsuit. Okay. then don't file a lawsuit. This conversation is over. What do you want me to do? Well, I want to know what I can do, and I don't want to go into litigation. And okay, then don't. Then just don't. That's easy. That's really easy. Chrissy. Hello, Chrissy. Welcome.
2: Hi, I'm getting off the speakerphone.
0: Yes, that would
2: I'm
0: be good.
2: I'm calling about... Okay, I know. I paid out of pocket, non-Medicare, non-tax deductible for progressive cataract lenses. The right eye is fine. The left eye feels like I have a sty in it. I went back to the doctor two times, and the first time he gave me a prescription because he said it looked like there was mucus in the eye. And now I am extremely sensitive to light.
0: Okay.
2: The day of the surgery, his secretary called and said, can we change your appointment tomorrow? The doctor is overbooked. So he was in a rush to do my surgery.
0: Well, you don't know that.
2: The other eye.
0: You don't know that, Chrissy, that he was in a rush. You do not know that.
2: Okay.
0: All right.
2: The other eye is perfect.
0: Okay, no, I understand. So you're arguing that this eye. All I'm saying is you've made a value judgment, even a medical judgment that he was in a rush. I'm calling you on that. That's not to say he didn't screw up. That's not to say that malpractice may not have happened. Have you gone to another eye surgeon? Have you gone to another ophthalmologist?
2: I have an appointment for September.
0: Okay, then you call
2: They're
0: me
2: very
0: after
2: hard
0: September.
2: To get to.
0: Okay, then you call me after September and see what the doctor says. And if the second doctor said, yes, there is an issue of malpractice here, then you go to a medical malpractice attorney. Because one of the things there are a couple things that the law takes really seriously, and that is eyeballs. Okay,
2: yeah.
0: That is something that the law, we're going to deal with eyes because that's your sight that's involved. So just get an opinion. Actually, you could probably go to a medical attorney right now, and the attorney will send you to an ophthalmologist that he or she works with. And then if there's medical malpractice, then the attorney starts to work. It's not complicated. It really isn't. Okay, there's not much more to say on that. But when I talk about attorneys, when do you actually need an attorney? Like she just did. I'm going to suggest if you've gotten in a car accident or a slip and fall, let's say someone has hit you, rear-ended you, it doesn't matter. 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
7: Good afternoon and happy Sunday, Central Illinois. Here's your WAND forecast. We're heading into the rest of this afternoon with mainly quiet conditions, drying conditions, and also clearing skies, allowing temperatures to warm into the upper 80s. We'll be feeling like mid-90s and low 100s with the humidity. A heat advisory is already in place across the region, so do what you can to stay cool with lows tonight only in the mid-70s. I'm meteorologist Olivia Colon.
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10: Whoa! 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Johnny's stuck under that rock! Yeah, girl, go tell Mr. Gunderson to bring his truck! You'll tell him, but only after you dispel a stereotype associated with shelter pets? 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

0: This is Handle on the Law. Welcome back. Marginal legal advice. Okay, Stan, your turn. Hello, welcome to the program.
1: Thank you. Yes, my wife and I created a trust over 20 years ago. We recently wanted to make some modifications to that, and unfortunately my wife passed away before we got in to do it. Now I've been told that it's going to run about $3,500 to do the modifications we wanted, and then I have to furnish everybody who's mentioned in that trust with a copy of that. Does that sound right?
0: No. Yeah, it sounds ridiculous. First of all, what modifications did you want to make in the trust?
1: We want to add some grandchildren to it, and it would change positions of others that are in the trust.
0: All right, so that's fairly easy. And who is telling you that it's going to cost $3,500 and you have to show the trust to all the beneficiaries? Who's saying that?
1: Well, it was an attorney, actually.
0: Yeah, probably an attorney who does trust and estate. The answer is no, you don't have to show. We'll start with you don't have to show the beneficiaries the trust. Absolutely not.

0: So you own the trust. I mean, effectively you do. I mean, the beneficiaries get the money, but you can change it all day long because now it's there's a new trustee and it's only you. So go to the original attorney and say, hey, what are you going to charge me to just change names? And if it's not, I got to tell you, if you're paying more than $500, you're paying too much. It's a crock with the advice that you've been given with $3,500. That's completely insane. Morris. Hi, Morris. Welcome.
1: Yes, good morning. I have a question. The last few weeks, we've heard police issues, police and Pasadena shooting each other. And then last week, the LAPD officer shooting that dog, killing that dog. Why is their photograph and names not released to the public? Because when a regular suspect is arrested, right away they're on the news with
0: the
1: photograph, the mugshot.
0: Okay, let me ask. Okay. Yeah, hold on a minute. A suspect is arrested, and right there, their name is on the news. So you're talking about the 7,000 people that are arrested every day in L.A. County. Their names and pictures go up on the news. So where the news goes, okay, we're now going to show you some pictures of thousands of people and their names. So sit back for 45 minutes while we do that during the news. So that's ridiculous, Morris. What they do is they show pictures of people arrested in very, very big cases, or they're on the lam and hunting them down. That's the only time they do that. And usually they're doing that only when they're looking for people. And that's why. And as far as showing the police officers, unless the police officers, again, are charged with a big time shooting, that's not going to show. Maybe it will, because there's very few police officers, but that's the answer to your question. So I wouldn't worry about it. If you get arrested for something, I wouldn't worry about your picture being shown on TV. Now, if you're arrested for hacking your family to death, taking a chainsaw, for example, and then just dismembering your entire family after killing them, your picture is going to be on TV. I guarantee it. Okay. Ron. Hello, Ron. Welcome.
2: How you doing, Bill?
0: Yes, sir.
2: Listen, I have I had an ESOP through my work, and I retired.
0: Okay, I don't know what an ESOP is, so you have to tell me what an ESOP is.
2: It's an employee-owned company.
0: Okay,
2: so
0: got it.
2: They give you shares as you
0: okay,
2: go through.
0: Understood. Fair enough.
2: They owed me $125,000, and they were supposed to pay me over 5 years. They made the first two payments. They skipped the third one. They sent me in the fourth year, and they said it a check, and they said it was the fourth check, but it was the third. And now they've closed their doors.
0: Okay, quick question.
2: They
0: still
2: owe me like $50,000.
0: Okay, so this isn't for work you're doing, is it? Is it wages?
2: Well,
0: or is it
2: wages?
0: Or is it investment coming back?
2: No, it's considered wages.
0: Okay, so it's so you're being paid for work. It's not a return of investment or a percentage of what the company is making. It's straight out.
2: No.
0: Here's what you get for working at the company. Okay, so that becomes wages. All right, so they're in breach of the law. They have to pay you. And so you can sue them, but the easiest way of dealing with it before a lawsuit is to go to effectively the labor board. They're in violation of labor laws. So you go to the state of California, Department of Industrial Relations. They have a wage enforcement division. You just file a claim. So they're going to be ordered to pay you. It's that simple. So a lawsuit isn't going to help you because the labor board orders them to do is far more powerful than a civil lawsuit. If they have gone out of business, Ron, then there's no place to go. If it is a company that has shut its doors, I don't think so. Now, theoretically, they could go after the directors, and I don't know how that works. But I think that really screws everything up. Because if the company has no more money, where are they going to get the money to pay you, Ron?
2: Through their assets?
0: Well, they're asking if the

0: company is shut down, then there are assets that have to be sold, and you have to be paid. And it depends on where you sit in the payment schedule. Secured, for example, any machinery that's bought that's secured, that gets paid first. Secured banks, that gets paid first. Secured loans, and you're down the hike. But if they're down the list, but if there are assets that can be sold, you will get a percentage of whatever is owed. So let's say your $50,000 is 10% of the assets. You'll get 10% up to $50,000.
1: Okay.
0: All right. So, wow, company owned $150,000 a year. Wow, that's a chunk of money.
2: Stephanie.
3: Yes. Hi. Thank you for taking my call.
2: Sure.
3: I have bipolar type 2 and a learning disability. I hired a mediator to work between my soon-to-be ex-husband and I, and we've been, working with the mediator. A lot of what she says, I just don't understand. And I had a manic phase, and I was wondering, can I hire an attorney to speak for me?
2: Sure. That's exactly what you do. That's exactly what you do under these circumstances, is hire an attorney, especially under your circumstances that you're not understanding what's going on because you are bipolar. Now, do you do manic bipolarity, depressed bipolarity, combination of the two?
3: I'm bipolar type 2, so I tend to lean towards the deep depression side of bipolar.
2: Okay.
3: But... yeah, so I had a manic episode, which is really rare, but I had one, and anyway, to make a long story short, I just wanted to know.
2: Yeah, you get an attorney. Stephanie, any divorce attorney, and you want to get the attorney during one of your manic phases so you feel good and you're happy, you're telling jokes, because when you end up doing it when you're really depressed and you're Eeyore, then no one wants to deal with you. But yes, the answer is that's exactly what you do. It's a good question, and you're right on.
0: Real quickly, before we bail out of here, I want to share something about the internet. And that is, if you think there is privacy online about you, your privacy, you are dreaming. 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
18: ABC News, I'm Mike Dubusky. An update from Kentucky Governor Andy Beshear this afternoon, whose state has been hit by hard rain and flash flooding this weekend. The governor says some areas have recorded record rainfall, more than 7 or 8 inches. The death toll in those floods remains at 4. Firefighters in Utah are now battling several major wildfires. Officials say they're in a good place with the Iron Fire and can start redirecting some of the resources. Samantha Hall is with the USDA Forest Service, talking about the town of Eureka.
19: The Iron Fire on the first initial attack was all by their volunteer fire department.
20: Wow.
19: And they are the reason that town is still there.
18: The Cottonwood Fire, meanwhile, has burned through over 90,000 acres and is 0% contained. Meanwhile, it's been 4 days since those devastating earthquakes in Venezuela, where the death toll now stands at 1,420. This is ABC News. French authorities have recorded another 1,000 deaths in the last week due to the extreme heat gripping much of Europe. Summer always brings with it the threat of tick bites, and Lyme disease isn't the only illness to watch out for. Alpha-gal syndrome is raising concerns in some parts of the country. ABC News medical correspondent Dr. Darian Sutton says it can trigger an allergy that can be life-threatening.
21: Your body can develop an allergy to red meat, beef, pork, lamb. 3 to 6 hours after eating them, you can develop symptoms of lip swelling, itching of your skin. That can even progress to abdominal pain, nausea, vomiting, and in severe cases, which can be life-threatening, trouble breathing and anaphylaxis.
18: Ukraine is keeping up its heavy drone assault on Russia, setting fire to a major oil refinery in the south and killing at least 2 people, according to Russian authorities. And a memorial service for Clive Davis will be held in New York City tomorrow. The legendary music producer passed away at 94 earlier this month. I'm Mike Dubusky, ABC News.
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24: From the News Radio 101 Weather Center, a slight chance of showers and thunderstorms before 11 a.m. Areas of dense fog this morning. Otherwise, partly sunny with a high near 90. Heat index values could reach 102. South-southeast wind up to 9 miles per hour. For the latest news, weather, and community info, visit DecaturRadio.com.
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26: The Decatur Police Department is requesting the public's assistance with a cold case from 2021. On July 11th, 2021, at approximately 1:47 a.m., officers responded to the area of North Edward Street and West Main Street. Upon arrival, officers located Shamari Page, a black male born on October 13th, 1976, in the driver's seat of a red Dodge Challenger. The investigation subsequently determined that Page was the victim of a homicide. Detectives continue to actively pursue leads and are asking anyone with knowledge of the incident, no matter how minor it may seem, to come forward. 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When contacting Crime Stoppers, be sure to obtain a tip number for your records. 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Your tip could help provide answers and bring closure to those affected by this incident.
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4: It says that whenever government becomes abusive of these things, it is our right, nay, our duty to overthrow it. And you can imagine, Scott, if I tweeted that out on X right now, the FBI would understandably be looking at me.
5: 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That was Dr. Brad Berzer, Professor of History and Russell Amos Kirk Chair in American Studies here at Hillsdale College. His new book, The Declaration of Independence, A Radical Experiment in Liberty. As we approach Independence Day, we spend this entire episode talking in depth with Brad Berzer about his new book. Brad, thanks so much for joining us.
4: Thanks so much, Scott. I always love talking to you. You're one of my favorite colleagues and you're a great friend. And we always have a good conversation.
6: I hope this will
4: be great.
6: I hope it's true. Once again today, as we talk about the Declaration of Independence, the new book, which is available now. In the introduction of the book, Brad, you say all of American history has taken place to make real the assertions of the Declaration. So how have we done?
4: Well, in some ways, we've done really well. So yes, Scott, that's a kind of radical claim on my part. And it's one of the, I think, maybe two or three extreme comments I make. I believe in it, but it does sound extreme at first. And I do believe, you know, I take this from Martin Luther King. Martin Luther King loved Thomas Jefferson and he loved the Declaration of Independence. And one of the things that he noted was that the Declaration of Independence was a promissory note, right? So not everything changes on July 5th of 1776, but once you've made that claim, we hold these truths to be self-evident that all men are created equal. There's no going back. You have to make that real. And I would say this, and you know, not to get too political about this, but if we're looking at this at the perspective of 250 years into American history, I would say that when it comes to black-white relations in America, we've done extremely well. That is, and it's not that there's not racism out there. I'm not discounting that. But if you think about the trajectory of going from African Americans being enslaved to the Civil War, arming African Americans during the Civil War, and then having the Civil Rights Movement in the 1950s and 1960s, there's a happy story there. It's not perfect, mm-hmm. but it's a happy story. But if we think about the way we've treated American Indians, there's no happy story, right? All we have to do is drive on a reservation and it's almost 90% poverty, right? We may drive into a black neighborhood, say in East St. Louis, and see 30% poverty, but that's a lot different than 90% poverty. And so I think that we've really done a good job of making the Declaration real for African Americans, as well as whites, of course. Mm-hmm. But when it comes to Indians, American Indians, Native Americans, I think we've still got a long way to go.
6: The book, The Declaration of Independence by Brad Berzer, is split up into sections before 1774 and then 1774, 1775, and so on. But a lot of it is the build-up, the lead-up to yeah. the writing of the Declaration. So before 1774, the first chapter, basic things here. Who were these people in the colonies? You spend some time on this in the book.
4: Yeah. And I had a great time doing that. And I have to say, Scott, when I structured the book, I wasn't exactly sure what I wanted to do. I wasn't sure if I wanted to start with the Declaration and then talk about its reputation, or if I wanted to lead up to the Declaration. Mm-hmm. And I ended up, I looked around, and for example, one of the great books out there is Dr. Arne's book, and it deals with the Constitution and the Declaration. And I thought, well, that subject's been dealt with. So I decided to go back and look at the origins, and they really start in February of 1761 when James Otis gives his great speech in front of an admiralty court defending common law. And that's where John Adams, Sam Adams are sitting in the courtroom. They hear James Otis. He gives about a 3-hour oration. He actually interrupts the proceedings. It's kind of wild. We don't know if he was sober or not. He may very well have been drinking that morning. That unfortunately one of Otis's problems. But an interesting, you know, fascinating oration he gives. And John Adams says, you know, right there is the birth of the American Revolution. And then it comes to manhood at age 15 in 1776, right? 15 years later. So one of the things that I was very interested in is exactly this question you asked: who were these people? And we can say this about them. They are almost to a person, if we exclude slavery for a moment, mm-hmm. if we look at the white population, they are almost 100% Anglo-Saxon or Celtic. So they're all from the British Isles or Ireland, and they are almost to a person Protestant, and they are deeply, deeply Protestant. You know, this is not some kind of whim for them. Mm-hmm. These are people who came to the colonies because of the English Civil War and the Protestant Reformation. And as Edmund Burke said, they are the most Protestant of Protestants. And I think if we ignore that, we're missing a huge part of the American story. Not deists, right? There were deists, Franklin, Jefferson, Benjamin Rush. Those were great deists, but they're a minority. You know, that was not predominant in the American colonies. These people are hardcore, either Calvinist or evangelical Christians. So that's also important.
6: Dr. Brad Berzer, his new book, The Declaration of Independence, A Radical Experiment in Liberty. Brad, what else should we know? Who were these people, these colonists?
4: So they're white, Anglo-Saxon, Celts. They're Protestant. They're also very, very, and this is something we've almost entirely forgotten, they are classically educated. Mm-hmm. And so even a kid who would go to school maybe only 8, 9, and 10, that at his age, and then he would go into farm work after that, right? Once he's a 10-year-old, he can do farm labor. But even
6: I started earlier than that.
4: Yeah, maybe. No. And, right, Scott, right, right. And depending on the farm, you might.
6: Yeah.
4: But even a kid who went to school, say grade school, for just 3 years, all they would have learned in school was Greek and Latin. Mm-hmm. That's all they would have learned. You know, the idea of teaching reading, writing, and arithmetic, that was something you did at home, mm-hmm. not something you wasted public time on. So again, that's something that I think, you know, it's so far removed from us, Scott, that we don't even get that anymore. You know, that just seems crazy to us that they were that classical.
7: Yeah.
4: So that's what I try to do in the book. I basically try to show this is their ethnicity, this is their culture, this is their religion, and this is their educational kind of cultural milieu. I can never say that. Sorry, I'm a Kansan.
7: We know a bit about who they are now. Where would they get this idea about independence? Where does it come from?
4: Right. Well, again, there's a classical origin to that, because when we go back to the classical period, there are always Greek colonies and Roman colonies that are thinking about independence. But I don't think that's the main. I just mentioned that because mm-hmm. we were just talking about the classical period. I don't think that's the main cause at all. Remember when the Americans come over, starting as early as Jamestown in the early 1600s, right? They are almost 100% independent. Britain neither regulates them, it doesn't tax them, it doesn't govern them. It lets these people 100% govern themselves. And so the whole colonial tradition, starting in 1607, going all the way up until 1761, is a tradition of complete what was called salutary neglect. That is, the government just let us alone. And so everything that we see develop, culture, schools, church, politics, business, everything is 100% independent from Britain. And so when Britain at the end of the French and Indian War starts taxing and regulating us and playing around with our law courts, it's utterly shocking to the Americans. This has never happened before. And they're not used to it. They're angry about it, mm-hmm. angry enough to take up arms over this. And so they're furious and they recognize that this is not normal. And so from the perspective of the colonies, they're not the ones being radical. Britain is being radical in imposing all these new laws upon them. They just think they're being good Englishmen. And ultimately that will become good Americans. But originally they just think they're being really good Englishmen.
5: 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His new book, The Declaration of Independence, A Radical Experiment in Liberty. I'm Scott Bertram. 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
5: We're back on the Radio Free Hillsdale Hour. I'm Scott Bertram. We continue our conversation now with Dr. Brad Berzer from Hillsdale College. His book, The Declaration of Independence, A Radical Experiment in Liberty. We have the Sugar Act of 1764, you say the most important crisis leading the Tea Party of 1773. The Stamp Act, then, which united the colonies in its hatred of Britain. And you say in this chapter, 1774, this is a revolt against government control of the economy, but it's also a revolt against these courts outside the common law tradition. And that's, perhaps we don't think about that quite as much. So what was happening with the courts that made us so angry?
4: Yeah, that's a great question, Scott. And let me answer that in a couple of different ways. So number one, we are a common law people. And that is older than Christianity, right? When we think about common law, it's deeply rooted in the Germanic Anglo-Saxon experience. And I always want to be careful because I know when I talk about Anglo-Saxonism, people sometimes say, oh, he means white people. That's not what I mean. I mean the Anglo-Saxon culture, that is the culture. And yes, they were white, but that's just coincidental, right? It's this Anglo-Saxon culture that develops. And when the early Christians meet the Anglo-Saxon tribes, they find a people who already have the idea of a trial by jury, the idea of being innocent until proven guilty, the idea that the government doesn't have the right to your body, habeas corpus, the idea that the government cannot charge excessive fines for bail or implement cruel and unusual punishment. Those things are pagan. Mm-hmm. Now, when the Christians discover it, they love it. You know, and you can imagine if you're a Christian missionary and you find out that there are 12 jurors. Well, Jesus had 12 apostles. I mean, it's just perfect, uh-huh. Right? And you can baptize that very easily. But it is older than Christianity. We don't know how old. It could go back several thousand years. And so one of the things that we have to note about America is that we are always a common law people. Mm-hmm. Always. And, you know, you and I might, and if we had Dr. Arnon here, we would start talking about our natural rights and our natural law. But the English, in addition to talking about natural rights and natural law, always talked about common law. Mm-hmm. That is, this is rooted in our experience and nobody imposed it. This is something, common law comes from the actual experience of a people. And I'll give you a modern example. And I love this, Scott. And you were here at the time this was happening. Remember the road between Hillsdale and Jonesville. And for our listeners, Jonesville is the next town north of us, just about 5 miles from here. And that road, big curve on it, had no speed limit for a while. And so, of course, between Hillsdale and Jonesville, you get people doing 15 and you get people doing 70. Uh-huh. And what the police did, and I think this is brilliant, it's total common law, they just put up a radar gun, not punishing anyone. It was just to track everybody. And what they found was that the average speed between here and Jonesville was 35 miles an hour. Hmm. they implement that as the speed limit. That is common law. It's the experience of the people. The police didn't say, oh, you people have to drive 35. Mm-hmm. They looked and said, oh, the people are driving 35. That's the law. And that's where I think in America, we've confused so many things. And in Britain as well, where we think our law comes from the government. No, in common law, law comes from our experience. It comes from the people. And if we don't believe in it, it's not a legitimate law because it's a custom. It's a norm, a more. And so that's something that the Americans took very, very seriously.
7: So what happens, Brad, during this time? What are the Britons doing that is so upsetting to these colonists?
4: The British start ignoring common law. And what they start imposing upon the Americans is what's called admiralty law. That is, they take naval law, which is totally legitimate on the seas.
7: Right.
4: A captain should have all the rule necessary to govern his ship, but it doesn't work on land with the free people. And so they start implementing and playing around with our law courts. Well, the Americans are furious about this. So this is the second thing I wanted to say about this, Scott, going back to a few moments ago where I said I would approach this from a couple of different angles. I'm as libertarian as they come, but I think the libertarians get this wrong. They almost always talk about the revolution as a tax revolt. Mm-hmm. There's no doubt that's a part of it. But it is first and foremost a revolt against messing around with our law courts. That is what really drives the revolution. And that it's just everywhere in the American founding. And if you look at the Declaration of Independence, you know, we start off with that great philosophical statement in paragraphs 1 and 2, but then we have 28 grievances against the king. Every one of those is a common law violation. We can't ignore that. That's huge for these guys. Absolutely huge. And most Americans at the time, when they read the Declaration, they skipped over the philosophical part and went straight to the grievances because they already believed the philosophical part. Mm-hmm. It was the grievances that they had to say, okay, is Jefferson correct about this? Is this what the king violated? Yes, it is. Therefore, we take up arms and fight. So again, I'm not dismissing taxes. We are definitely in a tax revolt in the American Revolution, but it's first and foremost a clinging to that tradition of common law.
7: Dr. Brad Berzer with us. His book is The Declaration of Independence, A Radical Experiment in Liberty. Tea Party, the Coercive Acts, the Quebec Act of 1774. Eventually, we roll toward the First Continental Congress. What were the different factions that made up this First Continental Congress?
4: Yeah, so it was really divided. And, you know, think about this, Scott. The Continental Congress has no legal standing at all. It would be as if you and I went out and got five other guys. Maybe we got Shad and we got John Miller and a couple of guys. And we basically said, we have the right to assemble and petition, right? That's common law. We do have the right to do that. But then for us to say, for example, we're now the governing body of Hillsdale, that would be absurd. But that's exactly what the founding fathers did. They got a group of men together. They met in a Congress. Congress, the old Latin word for coming together. They congress. They come together. They meet. They petition. And they basically determine that they are a legal body in America. Again, this is something we Americans do better than any other people in the world. We take these extra legal institutions and we make them legal. They become our governing bodies. And that's totally foreign to most people in the world. That just seems bizarre that it wouldn't come from a king or an emperor, but it's just a bunch of guys getting together saying, no, we're the government. And that comes out of the Reformation, but it also comes out of England and the common law tradition. And so when we get to the First Continental Congress, you have three factions. You've got the radicals like John Adams and Sam Adams, who are very early on. In fact, John Adams, as early as 1765, is calling for independence from England. But then you've got guys like John Dickinson. Great guy. I love John Dickinson. But he's a moderate. Mm-hmm. He thinks, yeah, independence might be there, but we're probably 30, 40 years away from it. And then you get a number of guys, also good well-meaning guys who are very pro-Britain. And they're there at the Continental Congress to make sure the radicals don't take charge. And so the real struggle in the Continental Congress is between a minority of radicals who will become the majority within 2 years. Mm-hmm. But in 1774, there's still a minority against the moderates allied with the conservatives. And so they're the ones who predominate.
5: 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We continue with him next. I'm Scott Bertram. 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
5: We're back on the Radio Free Hillsdale Hour. I'm Scott Bertram. We continue our conversation now with Dr. Brad Berzer from Hillsdale College. His book, The Declaration of Independence, A Radical Experiment in Liberty. Brad, we were talking about these three different factions at the First Continental Congress. You had the radicals who wanted independence quickly, those in the middle, and those totally opposed. The radicals, those who wanted independence, did they accomplish anything of note at the First Continental Congress?
4: In particular, the radicals are able to get through what are called the Suffolk Resolves, mm-hmm. which come from Suffolk County, Boston, right, Massachusetts. They're able to get those through, and those resolves are radical. And actually, crazily enough, you know, our first official act of Congress, and, you know, I hope our listeners recognize that this First Continental Congress becomes the Second Continental Congress, which becomes the House of Representatives, right? So we've already got the House of Representatives created in September of 1774, but its first legal act is to condemn the Catholic Church with the Suffolk Resolves, and in particular to condemn the Quebec Act, which was the imposition of Catholic rule in Canada. And the Americans are utterly freaked out about this. And again, this is where we can't escape our Protestantism at all. We are a deeply Protestant people. And the idea that the Canadians should be free to practice their Catholicism and implement it as law was terrifying to Protestant Americans. And that, more than anything else, drove the radicals and then leads to independence. We get over that. Yeah, we're not founded in anti-Catholicism, but it's deeply rooted in 1774.
7: We tend to think of the people, the radicals, who are pushing us toward independence. There's a story in your book about Samuel Seabury, who I didn't know about or had forgotten about. He's writing pamphlets opposing the First Continental Congress, saying that these actions undermine everything that they claim to want. Do people take Seabury and his argument seriously around this time?
4: Oh, yeah, absolutely. So it really is, Scott. It's so, again, I start the argument in 1761, but it slowly, only very slowly, gains reputation and gains impetus. So even, you know, you think about as late as the fall of 1775, even Thomas Jefferson still believes there can be reconciliation, even as late as fall of 1775. You know, Washington shows up at the Continental Congress wearing his French and Indian uniform. And it's not lost on anybody that he's willing to take up arms, right? That's like, he's blatantly willing to take up arms at that point. But no, these guys are a total minority. So when someone like Seabury writes, look, this is crazy, probably the majority of Americans say, yeah, they're right. We're not ready for this. This is a great idea, but it's utopian. It's not going to happen.
7: And again, even in 1775, as you write in the Declaration of Independence, your new book, war united the Americans, but habits divided them. Adams, John Adams, feared that Southerners would not appreciate liberty. What was he concerned about?
4: Yeah, so that whole issue of slavery, that great weight and drag on American liberty and independence. Adams, of course, is adamantly anti-slavery. You know, coming out of Massachusetts, he's horrified by this. And one thing we need to remember about Adams, you know, I love Adams. I mean, you know, he's generally right on everything. And he's one of those guys we can go back and not be embarrassed about. But remember, he is an obnoxious bulldog, great orator, but he just shoves his views in the face of everybody. And so that, you know, that turns a lot of people off. This guy's obnoxious. You know, he would be the equivalent of, say, Rand Paul or Thomas Massey today, right? Doesn't hold back, just lets loose. And people are not happy about that, even if they agree with him. They're not happy about that. And so you've got Adam saying things like this, but he's very worried that the Southerners themselves, because of the institution of slavery, are not ready to be independent. That is, that they have become mini tyrants. Every white person who owns a slave is by definition a despot and a tyrant. And so what do they understand about liberty? They don't. And so that's where Adams is really concerned. And yet he doesn't want to break it apart. He doesn't want to break the colonies apart. He wants them to be united. But again, think about this, Scott. We start, you know, the opening shots are April 19th of 1775. We are still not ready to declare independence. That's amazing. We go through over a year of warfare with the British. And this is, I think this is so confusing to modern Americans, but we have to recognize in the English common law tradition, you actually had the right, if not the duty, to take up arms against your government. It didn't mean secession. It meant the last act of defending your community against the king. That's what you did. You took up arms. It didn't mean you were not loyal to the king.
7: Brad Berzer with us. The Declaration of Independence is his new book, A Radical Experiment in Liberty. 1776 rolls around and the move to independence now comes swiftly in 1776. The importance of common sense, the pamphlet by Thomas Paine.
4: Yes.
7: And you argue, or you say, that these localities, smaller governmental bodies, are acting hoping to prod Congress into taking action. What are they doing?
0: Yeah, so let me give credit where credit is due. I take that whole argument from Pauline Mayer, one of the great scholars of the founding. She passed away probably 10, 20 years ago now. But I'm taking that from her book, American Scripture. And she's the first to discover this and the first to write about it. And what she recognizes is that prior to Congress acting in early July of 1776, that there were 75 independent movements going on in America. And these are from the sublime to the ridiculous. So you actually have New Hampshire as early as January 5th of 1776, writing its own constitution, not as a colony, but as a state. Mm-hmm. And that's kind of the opening moment of 1776. But then you have grand juries that are meeting in places like North Carolina. And so you get a grand jury. And what do they vote? We're independent from Britain. Or you get Presbyterian churches that say, we're no longer under British rule. Or you get the New York Fire Department, of all things, right, from the sublime to the ridiculous, that declare themselves independent. So all across colonial America, you have these independence movements. And that's one of the reasons that Congress has to act as quickly as it can, because you can imagine this would be anarchy. Mm-hmm. If you have 75 or imagine 200, why not? You know, why not 2 months later? If we have 75 between January and July, why not just multiply that over and over again as 1776 goes on? So Congress is very late in coming to the game, and they're trying to unify all, and they do, they succeed, but they're trying to unify the disparate voices in America. And that's why there's such a rush. And yet Congress doesn't rush. That's just not Congress, but it has to. And so starting about June 7th, they recognize we've got to get this taken care of very, very quickly.
7: The final chapter is 1776, the structure of the Declaration. And Jefferson's draft is largely left intact. There are some things removed. What does Congress take out of what Jefferson had proposed?
0: Yeah, so Congress both adds and takes away. The most important thing Congress takes away, and you know, this is so frustrating, and I don't want to historicize all of this too much, Scott, but if they had actually gone along with Jefferson, we would have changed radically the whole course of the world. The one thing Jefferson put in there was a huge paragraph about why the king is to blame for the slave trade in America. And it's a beautiful paragraph. Here's Jefferson who says, who is this king to take men, and it's capital M-E-N, all three letters, from a foreign country, from a foreign continent, impose slavery upon them and import them into the Americas? And of course, South Carolina and Georgia are never going to go along with this. Mm-hmm. And they say, look, you guys keep this paragraph in, we're out. There, it will be 11 colonies, not 13. Congress makes a tough decision. They decide to be unified rather than to get rid of slavery. But can you imagine, Scott? I mean, just think about the possibility of how different the world would have been if they had gotten rid of slavery right then and there. It would have been truly revolutionary. Mm-hmm. It would have been brilliant. It would have saved so many lives and so much frustration, but they don't do it.
2: That's Brad Berzer, author of the new book, The Declaration of Independence, A Radical Experiment in Liberty. More next. I'm Scott Bertram. 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
1: Good afternoon and happy Sunday, Central Illinois. Here's your WAND forecast. We're heading into the rest of this afternoon with mainly quiet conditions, drying conditions, and also clearing skies, allowing temperatures to warm into the upper 80s. We'll be feeling like mid-90s and low 100s with the humidity. A heat advisory is already in place across the region, so do what you can to stay cool with lows tonight only in the mid-70s. I'm meteorologist Olivia Colon.
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5: We're back on the Radio Free Hillsdale Hour. I'm Scott Bertram. Brad Berzer continues as our guest. He's the author of the new book, The Declaration of Independence, A Radical Experiment in Liberty. Before the break, Brad, we were talking about the Declaration not eliminating slavery at that time, Congress choosing unity over that. And you say there are some critical points we should consider here, right, Brad?
4: When Jefferson says all men are created equal, the very fact that in his original document he had said Africans are men, we know 100%, absolutely, utterly, that all men meant black men. It was not all white men. That was not coded language from the time. He meant all men. And so that, if nothing else, we have that textual evidence to show that even when Congress says all men, they had to have meant all men, not all white men. But the other thing is, and this is the good thing that Congress does, Jefferson's document originally was much more secular. Mm-hmm. And what Congress does is it adds that ending, we pledge our lives, our fortunes, and our sacred honor under God. We pledge that, right? Under divine providence, we pledge that. And so what Congress does to Jefferson's document is it makes it a covenant. It now becomes an agreement between God and man that we will do this. And Jefferson's original document was a political statement. It was not a covenant. And so it changes the whole tone by adding that final sentence.
7: In going back, I guess, a bit to our discussion about rights from earlier on, there's now a discussion in this chapter of the different types of rights that are outlined inside the Declaration of Independence.
0: Right. So there are numbers. So there are three different forms of rights that come about in the Declaration of Independence. One is rooted in our natural law. Mm. So paragraph one, right? Nature and nature's God, laws of nature. And we recognize that there is a whole understanding of justice. Mm. And remember, Scott, our whole word right comes from knowing one's right place in justice. So you and I as men, we have a right place in justice. We're lower than the angels. We're higher than the animals. That's our right place. We are both physical and spiritual, right? The angels are just spiritual. The animals are just physical. We're both. That gives us something unique, distinctive about who we are. That's our right place in the order of justice. So the natural law says there are these things. You shall not kill. You shall not commit adultery. You shall not steal. You shall not covet your neighbor's goods. We see those in the Ten Commandments, but those are natural laws. Mm-hmm. They're divine laws too, but they're natural laws. They're rooted in nature. And we find it all across cultures. The Norse have those ideas. The Ethiopians have those ideas. The Chinese have those ideas. It's not unique to white people by any means. It's human. But then number two, we have natural rights. And we don't know exactly what all those natural rights are. As Jefferson puts it very wisely, among these are life

0: it's God's, it's on loan. But I, you know, every decision I make is up to me. And so that's what they meant by property. Nothing like, oh, I own billions of dollars worth of stuff. That's great. That's fine. They're not knocking that, but that's not what they mean. Uh-huh. They mean ownership of self. And so, but what the pursuit of happiness is, that comes from Aristotle. And it comes specifically from Book 10 of the Ethics. And Aristotle in Book 10 says, we are only happy when we do God's will. And it's one of the few times Aristotle invokes God, because it's not a religious document, but he does there. And he says, and think about this, Scott, think about what you are good at. And I know you will. We're good friends. I know, I mean, you're a great husband, you're a great father. But one of the ways I know you is you are a truly excellent colleague. And Aristotle says, that's what defines your happiness. You are a great colleague. You run a radio station like nobody can. You are brilliant at that. And so your happiness comes from not being satisfied. It comes from being excellent. Mm-hmm. And that's what Jefferson means. So he doesn't mean happiness like getting a tub of Ben and Jerry's and binge watching Netflix. Uh-huh. Those things are fine. But that's not happiness. Happiness is doing what God made you to do. And Scott, clearly, you are made to be a father. You are made to be a husband. You're made to be a DJ. You are made to run a radio station and to be my colleague. Those are excellent things. And I love that. I love that understanding. So when Jefferson says that, we're not called to be mediocre. We are called to be outstanding in every way. And so that's our natural right, right? And it's a duty as well. We don't often think about that. Yes, I have the right to life, liberty, and the pursuit of happiness. I have a duty to live those things out. And here's where it gets really, really, really radical. And no other government had ever done this, Scott. It says that whenever government becomes abusive of these things, it is our right, nay, our duty to overthrow it. Right there. And you can imagine, Scott, if I tweeted that out on X right now, the FBI would understandably be looking at me.
1: Uh-huh,
0: if I said, wait a minute, people, we have a duty to overthrow our government. But that's right in the Declaration. Final thing about this. We also have common law rights, right? We've already talked about this. But those 28 grievances, those are all things that the king is violating.
1: Mm-hmm.
0: So natural law, natural rights, common law. All right there.
1: Brad Berzer, The Declaration of Independence is the book, A Radical Experiment in Liberty. Final question, as you say, toward the end, it takes time for Americans to celebrate the Declaration consistently. So when do we begin to look back with this reverence, as clearly we have here today, and your book indicates, when do we begin to have that reverence for this document?
0: Yeah, I mean, we've had it for a long time. It really didn't, it became noted in the first 50 years afterwards, but the great moment, and this is something every American historian and most Americans know, there's this crazy little trivial thing, but it's not trivial, but we've said it so many times, it's become trivial. And that is on July 4th of 1826, on the 50th anniversary of the signing of the Declaration, both Thomas Jefferson and John Adams die. Well, we know that. That's a little factoid about history.
1: Right.
0: But we forget that for the Americans of 1826, this was absolute evidence that God was smiling upon us. And so that's when the Declaration really takes off. It takes off on its 50th anniversary. And, you know, you find it when Wisconsin becomes a government in 1848, if I remember that correctly, maybe 1846. But when they become a government, independent, they start with the Declaration. Then you have Lincoln saying, look, there can be no country without the Declaration. And I think one of the most important moments in history, you know, what do we do with all of these Black Americans? Well, if we whites simply say, you guys are free now, well, that's a total insult to Black America. So what's Lincoln come up with? If we really want to demonstrate natural rights for Blacks, we arm them. We give them weapons and send them into battle so that they for themselves can earn their natural rights. It's one of the coolest, greatest moments in American history. And I would never diminish Martin Luther King.

0: love Martin Luther King. I love the civil rights movement. But the first great moment in Black history for Black freedom is the 54th and 55th Massachusetts arming Black soldiers. And Black soldiers in the Civil War had a higher kill rate and a higher death rate than white soldiers did. In other words, they absolutely did their duty. Mm-hmm. They proved American citizenship. And that's incredible. And I would argue we would never have had any of that without the Declaration. So we've still got a long way to go. But we have done great things, Scott, and America should be very proud of this. We should not be embarrassed. We should look at the Declaration and say, yeah, we did something amazing.
1: Dr. Brad Berzer, Russell Amos Kirk Chair in American Studies, Professor of History at Hillsdale College, and author of the new book, The Declaration of Independence, A Radical Experiment in Liberty. Dr. Berzer, thanks so much for joining
0: us here. Thanks, Scott. It's always a blast.
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11: ABC News, I'm Mike Dubusky. In Kentucky, the rain is starting to let up, but the danger continues as many bridges and roads remain impassable. Governor Andy Beshear.
12: Massive amounts of rain have fallen on a number of our counties, creating flash flooding conditions, wiping out roads and bridges, and sadly, even taking a handful of lives.
11: Officials say four people have died in the flooding this weekend. In Venezuela, the death toll has risen again in the wake of this week's earthquakes. It now stands at 1,450, with more than 3,000 injuries and more than 12,000 people displaced. U.S. military officials met with Venezuelan leaders today. It's been a little over a week since the U.S. and Iran signed on to a memorandum of understanding, but the two sides continue to fire on one another. Overnight, Iran launching attacks on Kuwait and Bahrain following American strikes on Iran's missile storage facilities. This is ABC News. Republicans scoring a victory in Louisiana, with Republican Congresswoman Julia Letlow winning the party's Senate nomination, defeating a former Trump administration official. ABC's Dave Packer reports.
13: Congresswoman Julia Letlow has won Louisiana's Republican Senate nomination, putting her in position to succeed Senator Bill Cassidy. Letlow defeated former Congressman and State Treasurer John Fleming in Saturday's runoff after both advanced past Cassidy, who broke with President Trump by voting to convict him during his first impeachment trial. Letlow campaigned as a strong Trump ally, promising to support his agenda. Her victory continues Trump's push to replace Republicans who've opposed him with candidates who back his policies. Dave Packer, ABC News.
11: Letlow is now the favorite in November's general election in a state that Trump won by a wide margin. And underway in New York City right now, the annual Pride Parade. Organizers say more than a million people have turned out to watch the festivities. I'm Mike Debusky, ABC News.
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16: From the News Radio 101 Weather Center, a slight chance of showers and thunderstorms before 11 a.m. Areas of dense fog this morning, otherwise partly sunny with a high near 90. Heat index values could reach 102. South-southeast wind up to 9 miles per hour. For the latest news, weather, and community info, visit DecaturRadio.com.
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25: 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I'm Freddie Bell, and I want to get this right for our listeners. We're in Kansas City, Kansas now, and when we talk about legendary barbecue, one name always comes up, and this Joe's Kansas City Barbecue, a spot that started, believe it or not, in a gas station and became world famous. Today, we're honored to be joined by the director of operations. He's been 23 years with the team. We're talking about Jerry Taylor. It's great to have you with us. Let's jump right into it, if you don't mind. Joe's KC Barbecue, and I'm calling it KC because I'm a native, is known around the world now. But take us back to the beginning, if you don't mind. What do people sometimes forget about those early days, Jerry? Thanks for joining us.
26: Well, thank you very much for having me. The early days, I think a lot of people forget that it was just a little bitty restaurant, barbecue restaurant that started in a gas station. The gas pumps do work. You can get gas for your car. And it had a little convenience store. So that was about as small of a building or area to get started. And now it is at the, we've got three stores. We have Ascend Joe's, which ships all of our food to the lower 48 states. And then we also have purchased the Superior Onion Ring Company, which has happened to be the company that did our onion rings for our famous Z-Man, Steve, that was years ago, decided he wanted to retire. And Jeff and Joy decided that in order to keep the quality in-house where they can keep track of it, they purchased that company. And there we are today.
25: Oh, my gosh. Everybody, in case you just joined us, we're talking with Jerry Taylor. He is the director of operations. I like calling him the executive chef because you make everything happen. So tell me about your days when you first started. Were you pumping gas and also banging the cash register and cooking at the same time?
26: No, we had a clerk for that. Fortunately, when I started in May of 2002, I started out in the smokehouse, kind of where all the magic happened. And I know when Jeff and Joy hired me, I was like, man, I know nothing about barbecue. And Jeff's response was, that's the easy part. The recipes were already done, and I kind of went from there and learned everything from there and did that for about 2 years before I kind of moved up. So yeah, I kind of cut my teeth and got baptized, so to speak, in the form of barbecue there.
25: Well, tell us a little bit about the original owners of Joe's KC Barbecue.
26: It's your basic story. It's Jeff and Joy Staney here from Kansas City. Basically, they back in the early 90s, we're, you know, doing competition barbecue, doing very, very well. The gas station at that time, they knew the owner, and from time to time they were doing catering events out of the back, you know, kind of, you know, cutting their teeth just like all the other barbecue competition do from time to time, doing catering. And then it's the classic, all your friends, hey, you should own a, you know, you should start a restaurant. And kind of so they did. And That opened in, I believe, August of 96 is when it took off, and it's just kind of went from there, and as of next August of 2026, we will be celebrating 30 years there.
25: Oh my gosh. Why do you think the story of KC's, I shouldn't say KC, the proper name is Joe's Kansas City Barbecue. Why do you think that story still resonates with people?
26: I think it's a good story. You have, a very good husband and wife team doing, competition barbecue, and it's kind of that American dream. And they kind of, took a few steps, talked to the owner, kind of opened up took a leap of faith with barbecue. Barbecue is kind of, very popular here in Kansas City. And even back then it you had your basic groups, but it was, kind of a new thing. And, with barbecue pitmasters coming around, and it's just kind of morphed and grew into what it is. But I think it's just the story of a husband and wife team doing, competition barbecue, starting their own restaurant and, developing it and forming it into, what it is today.
25: Everybody, we're talking with Jerry Taylor, and we're talking about legacy and origin. Kansas City Barbecue has a reputation to protect. What does it mean for you, Jerry, to carry this legacy every day?
26: It means a lot. Especially like I said earlier, I knew nothing about, barbecue back when I started, and now it is my life. It's who I am right now. It's kind of what I stand for, and I'm very proud to be where I'm at, work for who I do. And also, the biggest thing is barbecue is more of a worldwide, I don't want to say phenomenon, but it's barbecue goes worldwide, and it's everywhere people barbecue. And I think for me, meeting everybody across the world that I've talked to at the gas station over the 20 some years, I think that's the fun part, because everybody has the same common interest. It's just they kind of do it a little bit different here and there, across the pond or down under, but it's all the same. It's all wood, fire, meat, seasoning, and maybe a couple brews here and there, and sitting around talking with family and friends and just having a good time.
25: I love that. So tell me, what were you doing, Jerry, 24 years ago before you came into the organization?
26: Of all things, was nothing to do with restaurants or barbecue. I was actually kind of turning wrenches for an automotive shop.
25: Really?
26: And yeah, I was doing that, and kind of had some mutual friends that I knew Jeff and Joy, kind of helped Jeff and Joy with some of the caterings a little bit on the side. And just, I would probably, I don't know if I've ever asked Jeff, but I still don't understand why he took a chance on me when he did 20 some years ago, but I'm glad he did. It's been great. They're family to me. And, here we are.
25: Here we are. And we're talking to you on the Barbecue Radio Network. I'm just wondering, you had the original place. How hard is it, or is it hard, to keep the standard and the consistency and that flavor and that taste day in and day out, year in and year out?
26: It's hard. I think the hard part is it's the consistency of doing it, for 30 years. There's over the course of 30 years, we talk about, we started when we were just a little gas station, and, that was in, started in 96, in 2005, we opened up our second location, in Olathe, and then our third location in 2012, there in Leawood. And the hardest part is just making sure the barbecue's right. If it's not right coming from the smokehouse, it's not going to be right, going to the front line. That's probably the hardest. The old cliche, barbecue is an art form. It is not a robotic function. And it is very hard sometimes to try and teach that into people to understand that, it's not always just stick a probe in it and it's done. There is a lot of feel to it, and teaching feel is really an art form in itself, and it takes a lot of time and a lot of patience to be able to work with people to you know, teach him those kind of skills, so to speak, because that's kind of what Jeff and Joy wanted from the very get-go, was to bring competition type style barbecue to Kansas City and now to the world.
25: And I can attest to that. Everyone, we're talking with Jerry Taylor. He is the Director of Operations for Joe's Kansas City Barbecue. You're listening to the Barbecue Radio Network. I'm Freddie, and we're talking KC Barbecue Royalty with Joe's Barbecue, and we'll be right back with more after this.
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7: Hi, I'm Jerry Hinkle, and here's what's happening about town. The Wolfstock 2.0 reboot is back, Saturday, July the 11th from 10 a.m. to 3 p.m. at the 1912 Barn in Niantic. 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

0: Welcome back to the Barbecue Radio Network. I'm Freddie Bell, and we're in the heartland right now. We're talking with Jerry Taylor. He is the executive. I'm sorry, he is the director of operations. I was going to say executive chef, but he is the director of operations, 23 years in that chair for Joe's Kansas City Barbecue. And before we were stepping away, we were talking just going into the break about the classic nature of the gas station in front of the barbecue is really iconic. And I would bet with people traveling, you've met some interesting individuals. Can you talk about some of the personalities with whom you've come in contact?
1: I've spoken with people from Australia, Poland, Sweden, England, just all over the United States. That's, I think, is the funnest part about being there is you never know who's going to walk in that door, and you don't know who you're going to meet, from across the world, and bringing some of the celebrities over the course of the 20 some years. I don't know if I can name the most famous. There's, football players, baseball players from, Kansas City Royals, Kansas City Chiefs, but also, opposing teams. And, I'm kind of a gearhead at heart, and I'd probably say, meeting Dale Jr. many years ago was just an awesome deal. He is so down to earth. He is who you see on TV. A lot of comedians and, Al Roker, a lot of people from news. It's just a little bit everywhere. And I think for me that there's no way if I was working anywhere else would I've ever had a chance to, rub elbows with some of these people. And at the end of the day, they're just like you and me, just want to come have good barbecue.
0: And speaking of good barbecue, let's get into the food, the flavor, and the process. Let's first start with flavor. What makes Joe's Kansas City Barbecue taste like Kansas City and nowhere else?
1: Obviously, the rubs are a big part. They're all of Jeff's blends. The wood we use is a Missouri white oak, which is probably a little bit different than what most barbecue cooks use. A lot of them use hickory or mesquite or fruit wood, but we do in Missouri white oak. I think it gives a nice, good, mellow flavor to it without overdoing it. It's the rubs, and then also you've got the sweet of the Kansas City type barbecue sauce. The tomato base with molasses, and it all goes together.
0: Interesting. I thought that when you mentioned wood there, Jerry, I thought you were going to say walnut because of all the walnut trees in the area, but white oak.
1: When I started, we started with pecan.
0: Okay,
1: what we were using that, and that's a very good wood. But as time went on for us, like 03, 04, 05, things really started to pick up, and our wood supplier at the time, the truth of the situation, couldn't keep up with the demand of the needs that we needed for pecan. And so we kind of switched to a white oak. We found a guy out of the Ozarks, and we've been with him ever since. And so that's kind of where it is. It's kind of that local Missouri, white oak, and we just, try and stick with that, and it been works very well for us.
0: That wonderful Missouri flavor, Kansas flavor, both sides of the river for me. I mean, the barbecue is great there. Now, when you think about brisket, ribs, burn-ins, the Z-Man, is there a menu item that best represents Joe's philosophy?
1: Joe's philosophy is do championship barbecue for all your proteins. We do burn-ins very, very well. Kind of everybody knows Kansas City's, contribution to the barbecue world. Mm-hmm. Our brisket, our pulled pork is, I think it's a little bit underrated for around here, but it is phenomenal. Our ribs, getting back from when I started, we would maybe, cook 60, 80 slabs, 80 racks of ribs or something, maybe on a Saturday. And as time went on, we were in the 400 to 500 a day.
0: Oh my gosh.
1: it's just the popularity, and you know, it's kind of everything. It's the sauce, it's the rub, it's the wood. It's just everything that, you know, Jeff has taught me or taught us, you know, competition barbecue, and that's what we've kind of tried to, you know, rest our morals on, and it's paid off.
0: You've mentioned competition barbecue no less than 5 times since we've been talking today. What is competition barbecue in terms of taste and process?
1: It's definitely, nowadays, it's definitely different than probably what it was 20, 30 years ago. You know, probably the easiest way is the food is a lot more tender. You know, the ribs, you know, most feel, a good rib is you twist the bone and it pulls out. You know, that may be a touch far from the restaurant side of it, mm-hmm. but maybe not so much for competition side. But it's just, I think it's just the flavors of everything. You know, it's not just a piece of meat that you threw on a smoker with wood and, you know, slap sauce on it. You have your rub. It is, we use the process of low and slow, you know, which is what they, you know, did and some still do in the competition world. And we stand by that. We have never wavered from that, and we still do that to this day.
0: Have you had some newbies come in and say, hey, Jerry, we can speed this process up. I've been trying this, and you should do it here.
1: And the answer is going to be no. We have done it this way for years, and we are not going to change. We're not going to rock the boat. We tweak things here and there to keep making our product better. We don't really, you know, rest and say, okay, we've got this, we can't change. You know, but whether it's a different brisket, you know, a better brisket, so to speak, such as a prime or a Wagyu, we're always in search of that. We're always, you know, search the best pork, the best, you know, the best ribs. But as far as the flavors, they all stay the same.
0: What about sauce versus smoke? Where does Joe's KC land on that debate?
1: Probably a little bit more on the sauce aspect of it. You know, getting back to the wood, you know, with that Missouri white oak, it's not as pronounced per se as some of the other woods, but it's there just enough that you taste it. But smoke can actually be kind of considered a little bit of a rub, so to speak, because a little bit of the smoke, a little bit of the rub, and a little bit of the sauce all kind of go together into, you know, the final product that you know makes a difference. You know, such as if you did, you know, too much rub, not enough wood, you know, you're gonna taste the difference.
0: So how do you temper that? And I know this is getting a little technical for our audience, but how do you temper the process with cooking so much meat and using so much wood and still have that consistency?
1: A lot of it is the smokers. I say the smokers, a lot of what we've been taught, you know, and we just don't throw any kind of wood. A lot of our wood is kind of cut to somewhat of a certain size to where you can be as consistent as possible, you know, putting wood in the firebox, so to speak. And it's just over years we've learned, you know, one medium stick, one large stick, you know, for a, you know, 4 or 5 hour cook, we may put, you know, 4 or 5 sticks for an overnight cook, you know, for like pork and points and brisket.
0: Wow. Everybody, Jerry Taylor with us. He is the Director of Operations for Joe's Kansas City Barbecue. And when we come back, we'll talk more about the business and culture of Joe's KC Barbecue. This is the Barbecue Radio Network. I'm Freddie Bell. And if you love barbecue, you found the right place. We'll be right back.
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6: Good afternoon and happy Sunday, Central Illinois. Here's your WAND forecast. We're heading into the rest of this afternoon with mainly quiet conditions, drying conditions, and also clearing skies, allowing temperatures to warm into the upper 80s. We'll be feeling like mid-90s and low 100s with the humidity. A heat advisory is already in place across the region, so do what you can to stay cool with lows tonight only in the mid-70s. I'm meteorologist Olivia Colon.
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7: Hey everybody, it's Freddie Bell with the Barbecue Radio Network, and joining me is Jerry Taylor, the Director of Operations of 23, almost 24 years with Joe's Kansas City Barbecue right there in the heartland. And again, how can we reach Joe's Barbecue?
8: You look them up on the website, joeskansascitybarbecue.com. They have a very good front page, has kind of a little button that you can click on. It tells a little brief history of how Jeff and Joy got started, or how Joe's got started. It's really good. There's some good info, along with you're able to, you know, see what's going on, check out the three stores, and order some good barbecue.
7: That leads us right into the current operations and the future. But let's start out slow, like we're slow cooking. So barbecue, you mentioned earlier, and we hear it all the time, that it brings people together. What never gets old for you, Jerry, in this business?
8: I think it's just, it's the customers, it's the fan base. You can kind of get, you know, in a restaurant business, you can kind of get, you know, I hate to say it, you know, kind of get in the daily grind of, you know, food. But the one thing that is a common denominator that you really can't control, and that's the customer base. And it's just, everybody's different. Everybody has, you know, a different opinion, different philosophy, different views. And sometimes when you get to talking to these people from, you know, all over, it's interesting, you know, either the way that they cook. They're always, you know, want to talk to you about, hey, you know, I cook, I do this, I do that. Then it's, you know, hey, do you have any pointers? You know, I'm doing a brisket. Sometimes it's always dry. And so it's always good to kind of just, you know, chat back and forth about, you know, little different ideas or tips that have helped us, or, you know, help me, that, you know, that I can, you know, pass on to someone else, that when they could go home, they can cook a brisket and hopefully try that tip, and it makes it, you know, a lot better brisket, and consider that a win.
7: That is a win. And I'm wondering, how do you balance that tradition, that kind of thing, with the innovation? And we'll talk more about the innovation and the expansion of Joe's Kansas City Barbecue, but how do you make that balance work?
8: It just happens. I mean, we've got a great set of people in the upper end of the management. You know, Jeff and Joy are still very heavily involved in the day-to-day, you know, operations. You know, they're always, you know, coming with ideas. You know, we've got a good, you know, vice president of operations. You know, we've got good people that, you know, keep us up to date and always want to try different things, whether it's, you know, try a new sandwich or try cocktails, different cocktails. Right now we're kind of running different frozen cocktails, you know, through football season, but we're just trying different things, A, to kind of have fun with it, but try not to be, you know, just so plain and it's always the same thing. We may be trying some different stuff next year with, you know, maybe a loaded item menu we may look at, maybe change up some of our cocktails for a Big 12 tournament and beginning of Royals. We may try and do a blue margarita again, but, you know, we just try to stay relevant and change things and have fun with it.
7: Interesting. You talked earlier about the two new restaurants in Olathe and in Leawood, Kansas. So tell us about that expansion. How did that idea come about and how are they doing right now?
8: All three stores are doing phenomenal. You know, all three stores are pretty much, you know, running about the same in sales. Olathe kind of came about in 05. A lot of it, believe it or not, was to take some of the pressure off the gas station. It was just getting so busy. There was only so much we could do with the 80-some seats that we had. And so really it was kind of designed to help take some of the pressure off them and kind of introduce us, you know, to people more south Overland Park, Olathe area. And so we did that, and it brought us more to new people that have never heard, seen of, and give it a little bit more easier way for them to visit. And so it's kind of basically magnified our customer base, and kind of the same thing with Leawood. It was just to try and, you know, offer some more in kind of this little triangle area that we got. And it's just, everybody kind of has their own demographics and they're all great. And they all have the, you know, kind of the same dream, which is to come and get barbecue.
7: The same dream to come and get great barbecue. So walk me through this. I'm pulling up to the gas station, or I'm pulling up to Leawood, or in Olathe, just outside of Lawrence. What

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5: It's been a weekend of severe weather in Kentucky, where at least 4 people were killed amid heavy rainfall and flash flooding. Kentucky Governor Andy Beshear says travel there remains dangerous.
6: Bridges have been wiped out, entire roads have been wiped away, and there is still standing and moving water. And sadly, at least one of our deaths was because someone attempted to drive through it.
5: And while most of the wet weather has dissipated, the next big problem is going to be a major heat wave stretching from the Midwest to the Northeast.
7: We're in for some brutally, brutally hot weather.
5: New York Governor Kathy Hochul there. That state is under an extreme heat watch starting this Wednesday. Heat alerts have been issued for more than 100 million Americans in total. That will all be happening as millions of Americans hit the road for the July 4th holiday next Saturday. AAA says more than 72 million Americans will travel more than 50 miles from home. This is ABC News. 11 people were killed today in France when a plane carrying a group of skydivers crashed in the northeastern part of the country, authorities say. Mexican authorities now say a 28-year-old man was killed in a crocodile attack on a popular beach in Puerto Vallarta this weekend. The victim's body was recovered yesterday morning about 300 meters offshore. A shark attack in the Bahamas with a reef shark latching onto 12-year-old Parker Roll. His family thought they'd been swimming with docile nurse sharks.
8: Parker's other brother, Adam, alerting crew members.
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10: I felt like a knife was stabbed into my calf and then twisted, and then someone was laying on top of it.
5: ABC's Morgan Norwood. Doctors used around 1,000 stitches to close the wound, and Parker is expected to make a full recovery. Mike Dubusky, ABC News.
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18: From the News Radio 101 Weather Center, a slight chance of showers and thunderstorms before 11 a.m. Areas of dense fog this morning. Otherwise, partly sunny with a high near 90. Heat index values could reach 102. South-southeast wind up to 9 miles per hour. 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
20: Yeah, hi. I'd like to report a bear sighting.
16: Location?
20: In the forest, near the side of the road.
16: No need for alarm, sir. The forest is where bears live.
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16: No ordinary bear?
20: 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Next thing I know, I am face to face with Smokey Bear.
16: Let me guess, Smokey had a tip for you.
20: 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He must have seen me toss my cigarette on the ground. He told me never to do that because it only takes one spark to start a wildfire.
16: 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Did you know that 9 out of 10 wildfires are caused by humans? 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
20: That's what Smokey said. I had no idea.
16: That's why Smokey's famous, and you're not.
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23: If you like guns, and even if you don't, you're in the right place. 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What's the best gun for personal protection? Why own an AR-15? Tom knows. New guns, politics, and shooting tips. All coming your way right now. Tom Gresham's your host, and you can call him at Tom Talk Gun. Now, here's Tom.

0: was the first, and he's still the best. For 30 years, Tom Gresham has been your trusted source on all things ballistic. 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Call Tom Talk Gun. Now, here's Tom.
1: All right, I'm with you. I'm Tom Gresham, and this is Gun Talk. I thought we were doing that other intro. Sorry about that. Hey, I'm with you today. It is Father's Day. Glad that you could be with us. Gun Talk, of course, is where we gather to talk about guns and shooting and hunting and Second Amendment and all sorts of things. But today is Father's Day, so I'm going to ask you to join us to share your stories about your dad. Or maybe some things you've done with dad or granddad or even your family. Gun stories, hunting stories. It doesn't matter. We're just swapping tales around here. It's a good day for sharing those stories and remembering. I'll have a couple I want to share with you. Some things I learned, maybe some things I'm remembering now. It's interesting as you get older, you look back and go, oh yeah, I remember when he taught me that. Hadn't thought about that in years. Share those stories. Give me a call at Tom Talk Gun. All right, we got to get to this. Yeah, we'll do the Father's Day stuff in just a bit. But we got to get to this because there was a major decision made by the United States Supreme Court, a unanimous, yes, let me say that again, unanimous decision in our favor that came out on Thursday. It's the Hermione case, and it's about the government's ban on owning a gun if you are a user of marijuana. And that has been ruled to be unconstitutional. But there's a whole lot more to it. And I think a lot of people are missing things. And when I contacted Mark Smith from the Four Boxes Diner, he said, yeah, he says, that's important, but there's a lot more to this. And so we bring him in right now. Mark, I am so glad you're with us. I mean, you are, of course, a member of the Supreme Court Bar. You are a noted attorney. You're a Second Amendment scholar. And you are, quite frankly, my personal law professor. You're where I go to learn things about this. You do such a great job, my friend.
2: Thank you, Tom, for having me on. It is an exciting day, and let me be clear, because you know I'm not known for hyperbole. I call it as I see it. Sometimes that's good, sometimes it's bad, and I'm happy to report that this U.S. Supreme Court decision in Hermione is devastating, devastating to the anti-gun movement in America, with not just the decision itself for Mr. Hermione, but more importantly, the things the court had to say, which is going to speak to what courts are going to be following in terms of protecting our rights moving forward. This is a terrible decision if you hate guns, and a fantastic decision if you love the Second Amendment. And for the mainstream media, Tom, the lamestream media that doesn't generally know a lot about guns or the Second Amendment, they don't understand or fully appreciate what a takedown of the anti-gun movement this was. They just report on, oh, if you use marijuana, you're a pothead, you know, you get your guns. But it's so much more than that, because it's not just about who wins the case, Tom, as you know. It's how they win the case and what the court says, because it's what the court says that's going to ripple out for years to come in a very good way for us.
1: And that was my question to you right off the bat. I said, all right, I don't use marijuana, so why is this important to me? And that's when you said, yeah, this is what everybody is missing on this. So you have the floor. Explain why this is important to people who don't use marijuana and don't particularly care about that.
2: Well, as I explain on the Four Boxes Diner, Tom, you know, I point out that whenever you read a court decision, especially a Supreme Court decision or any kind of appellate court decision, there's two things you look for. The first is, who wins the case? Who wins the case, of course, is extremely important to the parties involved. You want to win your case. You don't want to lose your case. But from our perspective in the Second Amendment community, what's more important is the method or the interpretation or the approach and the reasoning that the court articulated as to why who won or who lost the case. Because it's the Supreme Court's reasoning and explanation of who wins or loses the case that we in the Second Amendment community, Tom, are going to be able to take and apply to future Second Amendment challenges to modern-day gun control laws. And here, Mr. Hermione is very, very happy personally that he won his case, which is good for Mr. Hermione. But it's so much more than that, because the way the Supreme Court went down the path of analyzing the Second Amendment, what it means, how it applies, how it's to be enforced against modern-day gun control laws, there's tons of fantastic things in this opinion that lower courts both at the state level, Tom, and at the federal level are going to be able to apply to knock out all sorts of gun control laws and protect our rights in a robust way. And I'm happy to report, I'll just mention this, and you can ask me any question you want. The good news is, for those of you who learn from the Four Boxes Diner and understand the process from the Four Boxes Diner, you will see that the U.S. Supreme Court essentially is articulating all the views of the Four Boxes Diner. So if you're learning from the Four Boxes Diner YouTube channel, you're basically tracking what the Supreme Court justices that support the Second Amendment are thinking. It's amazing how it all lines up.
1: All right. So what you're saying, let me just boil this down, is in this decision, the Supreme Court has issued a set of instructions to lower courts of this is how you need to look at Second Amendment cases, and this is how you need to treat them under this these parameters or these margins, basically saying this is what you need to be doing on the Second Amendment cases that are coming to you.
2: That's exactly right. And there's some really huge things that the Supreme Court, in many respects, is reiterating and reinforcing. Because one of the things that happens in the lower courts is, especially in these blue jurisdictions, Tom, the New Yorks of the world, the California, Hawaii, Washington State, Maryland, Illinois, you get the point. Those judges go out there and say, oh, we're so confused about, you know, it can go this way or that way. Inevitably, they rubber stamp in favor of the government. But the Supreme Court, because of these decisions of Heller and then McDonald and then Bruin and then Caetano and then Rahimi and now Hamani, at some point it becomes much harder for even the anti-gun lower court judges to ignore this. And that is what's such a big deal. So for just to give you one example here, this decision is going to be extremely helpful for shrinking the scope of red flag laws. Because this court, even though this case was not a red flag law case, which, of course, you know, red flag law is a euphemism for essentially taking away guns without due process, the Supreme Court repeatedly said in this case of Polanyi, they used the phrase pre-deprivation process. Pre-deprivation process. And what that's referring to is they say, look, before someone can be found, first of all, what they say is, to take away one's gun rights, you have to basically be a danger to yourself or a danger to someone else or that you've somehow misused the gun, okay? Mm-hmm. So if you're a danger to yourself or you're a danger to someone else or you've misused a gun, then there may be punishment. So if you're just an ordinary law-abiding person possessing the gun, you haven't misused it, there's nothing about you that makes you dangerous. I mean, you're not a psychopath. You shouldn't be put in a mental institution. And, you know, there's no evidence that you're a violent danger because you haven't threatened someone like Mr. Rahimi did a couple years ago where he took his ex-girlfriend's head and hit it against the dashboard and then shot at witnesses. So if you don't do stuff like that, the Supreme Court is basically indicating that you should be good to go under the Second Amendment. But what they go on to say and why this is so important for the red flag law context, Tom, is they basically say that before you're found to be a danger to yourself or a danger to someone else or that you've misused a gun, there's almost always a pre-deprivation legal process for you to be able to put on evidence and cross-examine witness and figure out is it really true, so someone can't just come in and say Tom is a bad person. That's not going to hold any weight anymore. There's going to have to be an actual hearing and an actual finding with actual facts that Tom is a danger to himself or a danger to someone else or misused the gun. And without that, basically the Supreme Court's saying that, we can't be messing with you because we can't take away a fundamental right.
1: Because most red flag laws do not contain a provision for the due process. They're set up so that somebody can make the accusation, and you don't even get to defend yourself against the accusation before somebody comes and takes your guns away.
2: That's right. But if you look at this decision of Hamani, which is why I really hammer home to the Second Amendment community and to all the scholars, the lawyers, the litigators, and even the judges and law clerks that listen to my stuff, I point out that there's always needs to be a pre-deprivation hearing. Now, this game has been played with the red flag laws. And just to step back, big picture, Tom, this is important for everyone to understand. For many, many, many decades, every state in the country has a civil commitment process where if someone is truly mentally ill to the point of being a danger, going back decades, there's been a process whereby you can be adjudicated mentally defective or mentally incapacitated or mentally ill and, you know, put civilly committed for treatment or whatever. That is not new. So the problem for the anti-gun movement, Tom, is that because of that, there's been all these due process protections that have built up over the years. So what the anti-gun movement did is they did a little movement here, and they said, well, we want red flag laws, which is a form of civil commitment, but without the due process. But now the Supreme Court has just indicated in this Omani case that there needs to be some sort of pre-deprivation process before someone can be punished. And what they said here, and the reason why it applied to Omani, they said there's never been any hearing, any trial, any evidence put on that despite the fact Mr. Omani used marijuana, there's no evidence that he was a danger to himself, that he was a danger to someone else, that he wasn't able to pay his bills, that he wasn't able to function as society, nothing other than the mere assertion that he used these drugs. And that is not enough to take away someone's Second Amendment rights, because the proof has to be you're a danger to yourself or to someone else. You, merely using pot does not make you a danger to yourself or to someone else. And therefore, in the Omani case, Supreme Court ruled for Omani. But again, the standard that was just set, Tom, is great for all Second Amendment supporters in light of this. But again, these are the kinds of dots that I connect up for people.
1: All right, so hold on here, Mike. I got to take a quick break here. I'm going to come back. We're talking with Mark Smith for the Four Boxes Diner. You got to check him out on YouTube. It is a great channel. It's where you can go and get your Second Amendment education and learn that there's a lot more to this, if you want to be an activist, than just shouting, shall not be infringed. I'm Tom Gresham. We'll be right back.
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1: All right, it's time to go to school again. We're talking with Mark Smith from the Four Boxes Diner, where you go for your information about Second Amendment cases. And Mark really has a great way of explaining this stuff. Now, Mark, there are two other things I wanted us to touch on. I mean, the Omani case is huge, and we'll see what happens with the aftermath of that. But we have another case with the Supreme Court that we're probably going to get a decision on in days. And something just happened down in Florida on this 18 to 21-year-olds being able to own guns. Pick one, whichever way you want to go on that.
2: Well, the language of the Second Amendment reads, the right of the people to keep and bear arms shall not be infringed. So what's going on is to try to kill American gun culture. The anti-gunners try to deny people the ability to exercise the right to keep and bear arms until much later in life. So one of the ways they do this is they try to restrict in various ways the ability of 18, 19, and 20-year-olds to possess and use firearms. But that, of course, is inconsistent because 18, 19, and 20-year-olds are part of the people, and there's no historical tradition of banning 18, 19, and 20-year-olds from possessing and using firearms going all the way back to the Federal Militia Act of 1792, adopted 1 year after the Second Amendment, that actually required 18 and 19 and 20-year-old Americans to go out and get their own guns and ammo and then bring them to militia musters. So what happened in Florida was there was a law in Florida that basically prevented 18, 19, and 20-year-olds from being able to conceal carry guns under the state law, and a state judge just said that that law violates the Second Amendment because 18, 19, and 20-year-old Americans are obviously part of the people, as in the right of the people to keep and bear arms shall not be infringed, and there's no historical tradition of 18, 19, and 20-year-olds being denied the ability to possess firearms, and therefore the state law in Florida was unconstitutional under the Second Amendment, which is clearly the right answer. In fact, there's a good chance that the Supreme Court itself, meaning the U.S. Supreme Court, may actually hear this case because there's about five or six young adult cases pending before the U.S. Supreme Court, and they have been pending since the fall, and we're waiting for a cert decision right now, and the court's been holding that, and I think there's a good chance they're going to grant cert on one of these young adult cases, because it's pretty clear that an 18, 19, and 20-year-old who can vote, who can get married, who apparently can change their sex, and all sorts of other stuff, and of course, can get drafted. But how can they be denied their right to keep America? Keep in mind that 18, 19, and 20-year-olds are the most vulnerable people in our society because they have the least amount of money, and frankly, they get the worst shifts at the hospital and the graveyard shift. So in many respects, they're the most vulnerable to danger and violence, and they need the most self-protection of anyone in society because they haven't had a chance to earn money to live in a nice neighborhood just yet.
1: Fascinating. We'll watch that one. That's going to be interesting, and I think you're right. The Supreme Court's got to take a case like that. But we have a Supreme Court case. They've already heard it. We're waiting for the decision to come forward out of Hawaii, the Wofford case. And this one is very interesting because what happens is Hawaii, as have several other states, have decided they will react to the Bruin decision and resist the Bruin decision and try to pass as many restrictions as they can on where you can go with a gun, where you can carry, and how that all works. So you want to explain what's going on there and where you think this case is going to go?
2: Yeah, the U.S. Supreme Court is going to rule for the Second Amendment big time, and this new type of law is going to be literally crushed like a bug in the next week or two. Now, what this law is was enacted in several states, including Hawaii, and the way it works is this. So you go through the process and get your concealed carry license in a place like Hawaii, California, New York, okay? Then what they say is they claim that you are not allowed to bring your gun with a concealed carry permit into any private property, including stores, restaurants, rest areas, gas stations, laundromats, anything that's open to the public. If it's on private property, you must first and foremost get permission from the owner of that establishment before you can go in. So if you want to go into Starbucks and get a coffee with your concealed carry permit and your gun, you've got to call up the owner of Starbucks to get permission to do so, and the Supreme Court basically is going to blow that up and say, no, from the beginning of time, you're allowed to bring your gun anywhere, and a property owner can stop you from bringing a gun on his property, but you cannot pass a law that says you can't bring a gun onto that property without permission. There's no historical tradition of that in American life. It's a brand new thing, and it's not going to go anywhere because they're going to say, why don't we just change this to the First Amendment context and say, you can't, the federal government passes a law that says you can't wear a Donald Trump hat into a place of establishment without first getting permission. That would never fly. It's not going to fly with the Second Amendment. It's going to be another huge win for the Second Amendment in this Wofford versus Lopez case, and it's another blow to the anti-gun movement, and this is very bad stuff for the anti-gun movement because it's going to have a ripple effect hugely in our favor and against the gun control agenda.
1: All right, let me ask you the big question then. There's one more for you. Are we going to get a hardware case? Or is the Supreme Court going to look at one of these cases where states are banning AR-15s?
2: Yes, we are. And I think there's a little bit of a chicken and egg problem here. This is sort of inside baseball. So what's going on? You know, here's what's going on. The U.S. Supreme Court, with Chief Justice John Roberts, is looking for a circuit split where there is some courts that say you can't ban AR-15, some courts say you can. The U.S. Court of Appeals for the Third Circuit, which is the federal appellate court that covers New Jersey, Delaware, and Pennsylvania, is getting ready to rule in favor of the Second Amendment and knock out New Jersey's so-called assault weapon ban. That is going to happen. The thing is that the Third Circuit, here's the chicken into the egg problem, the Third Circuit does not want to decide that and issue that opinion until the U.S. Supreme Court finishes this term at the end of June, because they want to be able to refer to the Wolford case and the Hamani case in their opinion, so they're not told they have to redo it again. So the Supreme Court is waiting for that Third Circuit decision, but the Third Circuit is waiting for the Supreme Court. So, but I suspect there's an excellent chance we're going to get a grant in an AR-15 case. The magazine case is a little bit quirkier, but I think that, yeah, I think the AR-15 ban case is going to be coming up soon. And if they grant cert, we're 100% going to win the AR-15 semi-automatic rifle ban case. There's a 0% chance we lose it. We just need the court to grant cert, and everyone knows it, including the court.
1: Wow, amazing stuff. Mark Smith, you are amazing. I love how you present your information. You got all the energy in the world, and I learned so much from watching your channel, the Four Boxes channel, Four Boxes Diner channel on YouTube. Thank you for what you do.
2: Thanks, Tom. I appreciate it. Happy Father's Day to you and to all the listeners out there.
1: There you go. Take care, Mark. Really appreciate it. Yeah, amazing stuff. Really good education. If you're interested in this, and like he often says, look, there's a lot more to this than just standing on the street corner and shouting, "Shall not be infringed." And I understand we get frustrated. We want it all now, but there's a process and there's a way things actually do work. And he explains it very well. You go, okay, we're going to have this happen and then this and this and this and this, and we'll eventually get to the thing, but we can't get to the thing until we take care of these preliminary items. And yes, it's really frustrating for me. It's frustrating for all of us because, frankly, we know we're right. And we don't understand why everybody doesn't understand that we're right. But that's okay. We're going to get there. I am encouraged by Mark's enthusiasm and what's going on there. All right, let's open the doors now. It is Father's Day. I'm going to have a story or two of my own, but would invite you to call with your stories about your dad or your granddad and guns and shooting and safety and camping and outdoor events. Just share them all. You know what? Pull up a chair. Let's have some fun. The floor is open for you right now. Give me a call at 866-TALK-GUN or Tom Talk Gun. Same number, different way of getting there. I'm Tom Gresham. This is Gun Talk. Check us out on GunTalk.com. And over on X, I am at Gun Talk. We'll be right back.
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0: so glad you're here. I'm glad that I'm here. It is Father's Day and is also the longest day of the year. It is summer solstice, June 21st. It's also my dad's birthday. We always celebrate my dad's birthday on the longest day. Oh, when I lived in Alaska, we always celebrated the longest day of the year because we had all this daylight. We had people over to the house. We always had a barbecue. And just to show you how different people react to different things, my good friend Tom Brennan up there, and good Irishman, and Tom enjoyed a party as much as anybody, but he also was Irish, so tended toward the morose. And on the longest day of the year, when we're all celebrating all this daylight, it really bummed him out. I said, well, what's the deal, Tom? He said, well, you know, because from now on, all the days get shorter. Okay, it's all about perspective. There you go. But anyway, happy Father's Day. What's your Father's Day story? Give me a holler at Tom Talk Gun. Let's go grab Ron out of Emmett, Idaho. Hey, Ron, you're on Gun Talk. What happened to you?
1: Hey, Tom. I got a little anecdote about fathers and sons I thought you might find amusing.
0: Sure.
1: I was at the World Speed Shooting Championships just a couple of weeks ago in Alabama, and there was a TV crew there, bunch of, you know, cameras and guys and a host, and I thought, oh, that's Ryan Gresham. I'm going to go introduce myself. So I walked over to him, and I said, hey, I love your work. It's great. You know, your dad lives just 2 hours north of me here in Idaho. And he looked at me, and he goes, my dad died 3 years ago. I said, oh, my God, you're John Scouten.
0: That was John Scouten, Jim's son. Oh, my gosh.
1: Yeah. So he was very gracious about it, and he said, y'all were doing great work. And, you know, of course, I love all the shows. But, yeah, that was a bit of confusion on my part.
0: Yeah, and John does a great job carrying on the work of his dad, Jim Scouten, who just did such a terrific job. What a professional.
1: Absolutely, yep. As does Ryan, carrying on your tradition. So, yeah, it's fathers and sons, one after the other.
0: Well, there you go. And we'll actually have a little bit more father and son a little bit later on in the show today. Hey, great story, though. I appreciate that, Ron. Thanks for passing that along. Yeah, as probably everybody knows who's listening to this, you know, my dad was a very well-known outdoor writer, gun writer, television personality, ESPN, ABC, TV, on and on and on, and light beer. You can't leave out all those commercials he did for light beer. And, of course, I grew up in that, you know, environment, if you will. And it's interesting the things you learn when you don't actually know you're learning stuff. And an example, and it's not a gun thing, although there were a lot of gun things involved, but my dad was a very avid golfer. Dad was actually a very good athlete. Baseball, football, basketball. Actually signed by the Chicago Cubs to play baseball and decided not to. But so shooting, golf, all of it came very easily to him. We were out playing golf one day, and I was, I don't know, 14, 15 years old, just guessing. Dad played with a lot of pros. He and Lee Trevino were pretty good friends, and they went fishing down in Mexico together and did stuff. And, I mean, Dad knew all these guys. He played at the Crosby tournament with Bing Crosby. He and Bing Crosby were good buds. But we were playing golf, and I hit a bad shot, and I slammed my club down into the ground in a fit of anger. And he stops me. He says, wait a minute. Just a second. He says, let me just tell you something. Now, Lee Trevino, for those who may not know, he was one of the best professional golfers of all time. He won 6 major championships. Didn't win the Masters, but he won the other 3 twice each time. Dad says, Lee Trevino hits 600 balls a day, and he still hits bad shots. He says, you never practice. What makes you think you're not going to hit a bad shot out here? It was one of those epiphany moments, like, oh, yeah, that makes sense. And, you know, it applied to so many things. Like, okay, get control of yourself, youngster. You know, this is having an anger fit out here is self-indulgent. And you have no right to do that. Not only that, you have no right to inflict that upon everybody else around you. So it's just one of those things that you go, huh, I learned that one and it stuck with me. And thanks, Dad. I appreciate you passing that along. Some great stories. I mean, the stories about Trevino, about oh, geez, I could go on and on. You know what the interesting part was for me? That when my dad went out on to play tournaments with pros, he played a lot of pro-ams, he was looking at these guys, and they were big deal. They were the professional golfers, and he really wanted to meet them and hang around with them and all. And then when he showed up out there, about half of them are avid fishermen and hunters, and they wanted to see Grits Gresham. So they came over and wanted to talk to him. So it was just the funniest deal of seeing this thing transpire back and forth. So it was kind of a funny deal. Yeah, growing up, the son of Grits, which I guess was a thing, I got to shoot a lot of different guns. And I remember when the 41 Magnum came out, not long after that, we got a Smith & Wesson Model 57, 6-inch barrel, very nice revolver. I still have that very same revolver. And we were tinkering around, and we decided to put a scope on it for handgun hunting. This was very early on in handgun hunting and putting scopes on revolvers. And I took it out to our local gravel pit where we shot. And I think I was probably 15, 16 at the time. I was out by myself, drove out there. And I remember clearly taking a sitting position, got my elbows rested on my knees, got this revolver shooting the 41 Magnum, shooting the big loads in it, because it came in two different types of loads, and got all zeroed in. I think I got one shot off, and then the next one shooting a single action. When I shot, I noticed the scope flying past my ear and over my shoulder. Yeah, as I say, the scope mounts were not that good back then. Just one of those things that happens. You go, whoo, okay. Guess we'll be going back to the shop and figure out what we can do about that. But I do love the 41 Magnum. It is tons of fun. Let's pick up Phil on line 3 out of Rogue River, Oregon, where they have some really good beer, Phil.
2: Well, yes, they do. But I've got a couple of dad stories real quick. That golf sure. reference one, I was about the same age as you when I was playing golf with my dad, and I hit a bad shot. But I actually kind of wrapped my club around a tree, and he goes, if you ever act like that on the golf course again, I will never golf with you. And so I learned another valuable lesson right there.
0: Well, exactly right. I'm sorry, you're not allowed to be self-indulgent like that. This is a place where you're supposed to be able to control your emotions, and that kind of goes throughout life, doesn't it?
2: Yes, sir. But my other little quick story was I grew up in Du Bois, Wyoming, and he used to do hunting guide trips. He would set up he would do the pack mules and the horses and set up the tents and everything.
0: Mm-hmm.
2: And he had this guy from New York with him, and he said that, how much you want to bet I can shoot that bald eagle off that tree over there while they were out hunting? And my dad pulled out his .357, and he goes, how much you want to bet I can shoot you right off the back of that horse?
0: he explained it to him.
2: Yes, sir. So that's my two dad stories about guns.
0: I love it. Is your dad still around?
2: No, sir.
0: Yeah, mine either. And, you know, I had a thought this morning, and I'll share it with you. It's a kind of personal deal. I was thinking, you know, Dad, I wish you were still here so I could thank you for the things that I didn't really appreciate at the time. You know what I mean?
2: We all thought we knew everything, didn't we?
0: Yeah. And, you know, it's like dads did all these things for us that we kind of took for granted just because that's what dads did. And we were, you know, we got away with stuff and they allowed us to get away with stuff. And I'd like to be able to go back and say, you know, I'm looking back now and I understand all the things you did and all the things you let me get away with and the lessons that you taught me that I just didn't understand and didn't appreciate at the time.
2: Yeah, and like you always said about the guns that get hand-me-down from your dad before they pass.
0: Yep.
2: Well, I called you last week and I got a .45-90 with the octagon barrel, .45-70, the .30-30, and the .22 with the micro groove barrel. But so give them away before you die.
0: Yeah, absolutely. That's a great point. Thanks for the call, sir. I appreciate that. Yeah, and of course, along with this whole thing is, if your dad's still around, call him, talk to him, like real talk, not just superficial talk. Hey, appreciate that. You know, a lot of times you can start the conversation with, do you remember the time? It's a really great conversation starter. If you've got not just dads, but somebody in your life, family member or whatever, who maybe you've lost contact with, you've not talked with for a while, talked to this person, for whatever reason, you know, disagreements, whatever, stuff happens. Usually it's really important at the time, and later on you're thinking that wasn't important, but I'm still holding on to the grudge for whatever reason. That's silly. And now you don't know exactly how to break back in. And I'd love that idea of just calling up and say, you know, I was remembering the time when we, whatever it was, you know, we were in the canoe and it turned over. You remember that thing? And you're off to the races and you've broken through and, you know, you're having the conversation again. It's family's too important to let it get away from you. So just, you know, food for thought for you there. I'm going to bounce all over the place here today. So, I mean, basically we're open lines. If there's something on your mind, a question you got, something you want to talk about, by all means, give me a call. Because I'm going to be pretty scattered as it is. I was listening to Mark Smith, who we had on last half hour, and he said something in one of his videos. He mentioned the Overton window, and I'd heard about that before, and it sounded very geeky and policy wonkish and all of that. So I went and looked it up just to find out what he's talking about. And then I thought, oh, I've been talking about that for years. I just didn't know what that was. The Overton window is it's an idea that something is politically possible only if it is in the mainstream. And I'm boiling this down and saying it in a different way than when you look it up. But the idea is the Overton window, think of this window of things that the public accepts, that they say, okay, this is acceptable. Well, that window can expand or contract or move around. Let's apply that idea to guns. 50 years ago, it was not acceptable in the public mind to carry a gun concealed for self-protection. Just wasn't. And now it's legal in every state. Well, that has fallen within the Overton window. The point of this, you knew I'd finally get to that. The point of this is if you want something to be acted upon favorably for us when it comes to guns, you need to move it into this window. It needs to become politically acceptable, publicly acceptable, not necessarily popular. That's a different thing. And so I was reading about this, and somebody said, well, there are these six different levels, if you will, or 6 degrees of acceptance. You start off with unthinkable. Well, that thing's just unthinkable. And then radical. Well, it's thinkable, but it's pretty radical. And then you got acceptable. Okay, yeah, I can accept that. And then after that is sensible. Well, that's a sensible thing to do. And then becomes popular. Well, that's, you know, everybody knows that. That's popular. And after that, it becomes policy. It's just, that's what we do, and that's official policy. And so I often talk about us doing things to make things acceptable, to bring them into focus for the public, talking about guns, talking about the fact that you carry a gun, making or helping the public understand that normal, regular people, people like their neighbors, people like their doctors and dentists and lawyers and their friends, have guns, own guns, shoot guns responsibly, safely. Why do you think we've been talking for all these decades about one of the best ways to help gun rights is to invite somebody out to the range with you? They go to the range, they see that you're safe, you set it up so that it's not a heavy recoiling gun, something that's easy to shoot, you bring the targets up close to make sure they're going to be successful, and you make sure they have fun. At the end of that, they cannot, it is impossible, they cannot think, oh, those people with guns. You know why? Because now they are one of those people with guns. Now, they are the one of those people that went out and shot guns and had fun. Typically, the reaction is, wow, that was a lot more fun than I thought it was going to be. Can I do it again? Can I shoot this again? Yeah, you bet. We'll keep loading mags for you. We'll take care of that. You keep shooting. We're going to have some fun out here. You have moved, for that person, you've moved this Overton window, this window of accessibility or acceptability. And as we do this with hundreds and thousands of hundreds of thousands of people, millions of people now who have concealed carry permits, who are buying guns for self-protection, more things become possible with policy. Policy being laws that are written, laws that are passed, but also, and you could argue that it shouldn't be this way, the court should just rule on what the law is, but what's acceptable to the public definitely has an impact on what happens in courts, in court decisions. And so as we bring more guns and gun activities, semi-automatics, for instance, becomes one where people say, well, what are those all about? Oh, can I shoot that? Oh, that's fun. Oh, I might like to get one of those. You've moved them and you've moved public opinion. And by moving public opinion, and it's not enough to say I have the Second Amendment. No, you've got to have public opinion and culture behind you. And if you do, you can keep winning. We can keep winning. Simple as that. All right, our number here is 866-TALK-GUN. Of course, you can call me at Tom Talk Gun. And we're sharing our Father's Day story, so you're welcome to weigh in with those. Love to hear those. I'm Tom Gresham. We'll be right back.
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8: Good evening and happy Sunday, Central Illinois. Here's your WAND forecast. We're heading into this evening with mainly quiet conditions, mostly clear skies underneath high pressure, but still really warm temperatures. We are talking lows in the mid-70s with the humidity. It's not enough for leaf overnight, so do what you can to stay cool. It's another hot day on tap for our Monday with the sun returning and temperatures warming to the low 90s. A heat advisory remains in place through the week. I'm Olivia Colon.
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You know, out in the Commonwealth of Virginia, state of Virginia, they've got a gun ban that goes into effect July 1, barring a court intervening. Same in Rhode Island. So semi-automatic rifles, AR-15s, magazines that hold more than 10 rounds or 15 rounds, whichever state you're in, are going to be banned. People are rushing to gun stores to buy things. And I just caught this promotion from Arsenal, Inc. They make a whole line of AK variants, which are really cool guns. And they said, hey, here's what we're going to do. Now, you got to listen up, because if you're in these states, you got to act on this immediately when you hear this, if you want to do this thing. The cutoff on this is 9 a.m. Pacific time tomorrow, June 22. 9 a.m. Pacific time, June 22. But up until that point, they will take orders from Virginia and Rhode Island residents. They've got a 20% discount if you're in Rhode Island or Virginia. And they said if you could order before 9 o'clock a.m. Pacific time tomorrow, Monday, the 22nd, they will be able to get your order out. After that, they're not going to ship anything, because then they're liable to run smack dab into this gun ban that goes into effect on July the 1st. Kudos to Arsenal. A number of other companies have done similar things. And if you're in those states, yes, we're going to try to beat it back, and probably will be able to beat it back, these gun bans. But you know what? Doesn't hurt to go ahead and buy the guns and the magazines, especially the magazines.

0: I remember when it looked like they were going to ban standard capacity magazines on a national basis. I went out and bought 100 AR mags, just bought them. And then later on, they were going to do it again. So I bought another 100. People go, you don't really have 200. Yes, I really have 200 AR mags. And then, of course, you get the, well, what does anybody need that? Oh, just shut up. We're not going to even have that conversation. Good Lord. Oh, by the way, we're giving away stuff again over at Gun Talk. If you go to guntalk.com/win, that's W-I-N, you can see our summer giveaway. Topping the list, we got Neotech site. We've got Angry Hornet hanger for steel target. But topping the list is a Colt Optics Ready Gold Cup 1911 9mm. Going to be one winner on that. There's some other stuff there. But you go over there, you enter for a chance to win. Guntalk.com/win. We like to do these giveaways. We partner with some of these companies, and it's a really fun thing to do. And believe it or not, people who listen to this radio show actually have won and called in and say, hey, I won the giveaway. This is cool. So pretty neat stuff. Tell you what, Chuck, I don't think I have time for you. We're going to have to get back to you, but don't go anywhere, okay? And in just a little bit, we're going to continue our conversations about fathers and daughters and sons. Okay, we'll do all of that. We're going to have a, and I mentioned that, you know, of course, I'm the son of Gris, but also Ryan now runs our whole television operation, Ryan being my son, third generation. There are a lot of third generations in the firearms business. You got Hornady, Hodgson, Weatherby, which is going to be coming up here because we're going to have Adam Weatherby. He's third generation. He's the CEO of Weatherby. Talk about their new super lightweight, unbelievably lightweight rifle they have brought out. And there are more out there, of course. So we'll be talking about that. Brownells also comes to mind. We've had Pete Brownell on here any number of times, and he's third generation over at Brownells, another family company in the firearms business. Passing it down, and you don't have to be in the business, but just passing down this love of the shooting sports, the love of freedom, the love of firearms, and the, frankly, the difficulty of becoming a good shot, and the challenge and the joy of working on that and working to become a better shot or working to be a better hunter. So we'll talk about that. Also, I'll share my story with a friend of mine and the lessons learned from when she had a mid-air collision and the takeaway there. Yeah, it's going to make sense to you. There are crossovers between firearms and what we learned from that. We'll be right back with more Gun Talk.
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4: ABC News, I'm Mike Dubusky. Top Israeli leaders now say IDF forces are carrying out more strikes on southern Lebanon, despite that peace framework signed by the two countries on Friday. More than 60 water rescues were carried out today in Kentucky, which has been lashed with rain all weekend, sparking deadly flash flooding. Governor Andy Beshear says the rain has moved out, but there are fatalities.
5: We know we've lost at least four people. Thankfully, that number has not grown since yesterday, but there are a lot of rescues going on right now.
4: That state is one of several that's expecting to see triple-digit temperatures this week as the heat wave is forecast for significant parts of the Midwest and Northeast. 100 million people are under heat advisories right now, and that number is expected to grow. Some new numbers out of Venezuela, the death toll now rising to 1,450. Officials there say more than 500 aftershocks have hit the country. This is ABC News. Summer weather means a lot of people are looking to explore the great outdoors, but a new tick-borne illness known as alpha-gal is on the rise in some parts of the country. ABC News medical contributor Dr. Darian Sutton says contracting this illness makes some people allergic to meat.
6: People who have this syndrome have to think about other food products that have meat products within them, like gelatin, for example. Chicken, turkey, and fish are generally safe, but for some, even dairy can cause symptoms.
4: He recommends using insect repellent and staying away from tall grass and wooded areas. The Wimbledon Tennis Championship kicks off tomorrow with Serena Williams returning to singles play for the first time in 4 years. Former player and ESPN tennis commentator Patrick McEnroe has what to watch for.
7: What you're going to look for is how well she's moving early on here. Does she have the movement? Can she get in and out of the corners quickly? And does she still have that same type of pace and power on what was, and maybe still is, the greatest serve in the history of tennis?
4: Mike Dubosky, ABC News.
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14: From the News Radio 101 Weather Center, a slight chance of showers and thunderstorms before 11 a.m. Areas of dense fog this morning. Otherwise, partly sunny with a high near 90. Heat index values could reach 102. South-southeast wind up to 9 miles per hour. For the latest news, weather, and community info, visit DecaturRadio.com.
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16: 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Upon arrival, officers located Shamari Page, a black male born on October 13, 1976, in the driver's seat of a red Dodge Challenger. The investigation subsequently determined that Page was the victim of a homicide. 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
20: If you like guns, and even if you don't, you're in the right place. Get ready for the original national talk show about guns, shooting, and the Second Amendment. What's the best gun for personal protection? Why own an AR-15? Tom knows. New guns, politics, and shooting tips. All coming your way right now. Tom Gresham's your host, and you can call him at Tom Talk Gun. Now, here's Tom.

0: we're back with you. You know, in the world of shooting, I like cool gear. And sometimes you end up with these legacy companies that don't really evolve. And then you've got some other things that really move on fast. And joining me right now is Adam Weatherby from, obviously, the Weatherby Firearms Company. And Adam, you've been the CEO for, what, a decade or so now?
1: That's correct, Tom.
0: Okay, so, I mean, everybody knows Weatherby. You know, go all the way back to Roy Weatherby, your grandfather, Ed Weatherby, your dad, and now you running it. Another third-generation company in the firearms business.
1: Yeah, it's pretty rare these days. We're in our 81st year. It was 1945 my grandfather started this deal, and so to be here leading the company three generations later is quite an honor, to say the least. It's a legacy that my dad got to do it, my granddad, and here I am all these years later, and we're having a blast. It's hard work every day, but we're having a blast.
0: Well, there you go. I mean, I look at, you know, Hornady and Brownells and Hodgdon. You got all these third generation companies, which, frankly, they all tended to start right after World War II. And then it's this case of, you know, will it hold on? Will the family be able to hold on to it? And I got to tell you, I mean, and you know, I mean, I wrote the book about Weatherby, but that was like 40 years ago. And the Weatherby company always made good rifles, but they were what they were. They were a little big, a little heavy, very showy, and they were perfect for the time. But what you have done with the company and with the products over the last 10 years is amazing and propelling it into this new generation that everybody's looking for their guns. You just did a great job.
1: It's a blast. I like to say I'm doing the same thing my grandfather did before me. He was an innovator, right?
0: Yes.
1: And he would take the best materials at the time and the best people and concepts and put them into his products, you know, and get them in the hands of the right people. And we're just doing the same thing today. We just have new technology, machinery, new components, materials that we're able to use. And so we're able to build some pretty cool products now. But it's really kind of the same premise that my grandpa had, you know, back in the 40s, 50s when he got started.
0: Yeah, it really is, because he was breaking new ground with the cartridges and the rifles, and they were the gee whiz rifles and cartridges of the time, and you're doing the same thing. I mean, and I'm looking, one of the things I want to talk to you about is that, you know, we both live out here in the West where the hills are steep, and you're walking up and down these things, and you've got this new backcountry Capra. You're just breaking new ground when it comes to ultra lightweight hunting rifles.
1: That's right. We upon our move to Wyoming here several years ago, in about 2019, we came out with our Mark V backcountry, and we hit the 5-pound kind of number there with our, you know, carbon fiber stocks and the different things we were doing with our actions in titanium. And then it was at that point we said, hey, can we hit the 4-pound mark on a production bolt action rifle, which would be, you know, you could hold the claim it's the lightest production bolt action rifle on the market. And yeah, beginning of this year, we launched the Capra that starts in at 4 pounds in that little package. And then even in our Mark V 6-lug long action, it's 4.4 pounds. And you can get like the 280 Ackley or Weatherby, you know, the 6.5 Weatherby RPM, and truly have some Magnum stuff in a sub 4.5-pound rifle in that setup.
0: And then, of course, now, talk about Magnums and new technology, with Federal introducing the 6.5 Creedmoor Plus Peak, now you're getting more than 6.5 PRC velocities out of a Creedmoor. Right. Now you're back to your 4-pound rifle that's actually a quasi-Magnum.
1: It's pretty crazy to think about. You know, you're pushing, you know, when you talk about terminal performance and pushing energy downrange, you're out at several hundred yards with a 4-pound rifle. The trick is you got to be able to shoot it, Tom. That's the trick.
0: Oh, no, not that.
1: We can't help that.
0: Well, toward that end, and then the first question you get, I have been a fan of ultralight arms rifles, the Melvin Forbes rifles, who kind of got all this started some 30 plus years ago, and now you're taking it even further. But the first question you always get is, well, doesn't that thing kick? And of course, the answer is, well, yeah, physics is physics, but if you design it well, you can really mitigate some of that.
1: That's right. And that's really what we've done. And everybody that shoots it is surprised at the lack of recoil. Now, sure, it's still physics is physics, like you said, but in the design of the stock, we have the patented 3D, you know, printed recoil pad that's on there, and just a number of things we've been able, of course, muzzle brakes, and a lot of people are still putting suppressors on there. It makes it, a lot more tame. Probably the bigger thing to me when I shot it wasn't the recoil, but it's just the jump of the muzzle because it's so doggone light.
0: Yeah.
1: But what's interesting is with how light it is and coming threaded, You can actually, our smallest one is 17-inch barrel for the real small short action. Say if you got that 6.5 Creedmoor, it's 21 inches up with those, you know, our long action Magnum stuff. But at that shorter length, it kind of, you can afford to put a suppressor on there, and then it really balances it well. Your overall setup is still really light, and it's, you know, it's really tame and mild recoil that way, and it helps with the muzzle jump as well.
0: Well, and with the titanium suppressors we have now, you're not adding all that much weight, and you are holding down that muzzle rise. And you actually, and I know you're a serious hunter. You go places and do things and do this extreme hunting. Do you use a suppressor a good bit now?
1: You know what? I am more and more. I held off a long time, Tom, because I wanted something, you know, kind of just slim and something not sticking out there and all those things. But the more I've used it, had success with it, you know, and there's just a number of reasons. You know, obviously the hearing, you know, if you talk to most guys my dad's age that have hunted and shot their whole life, they got to yell across the room, right? Because they didn't grow up hunting with suppressors. So there's a lot of reasons, even just follow-up shots, not scaring away other game. You know, there's just, if you have two hunters, sometimes I'll hunt, and my wife's hunting too, and heck, I can shoot a buck, and the others don't run far away. There's so many advantages. So I am doing it more now with a lot of the, like you said, titanium and these lighter weight suppressors. I'm finding myself doing it. What I have a hard time doing, if it's a, you know, especially a Weatherby Magnum, is cutting back too much barrel length and sacrificing velocity, because that's how our company was founded. So, you know, so I like to get a little bit of both if you can while you're out there.
0: Yeah, but now you kind of got the best of all worlds, because you got your RPM cartridges, fast twist barrels, you can use a high BC bullet. And when you start running the numbers, I know you guys have done all this, but for everybody else, when you're using a high BC bullet, you can actually start it off a couple hundred feet slower. And once you get past about 350 to 400 yards, it's actually going faster than the faster bullet was.
1: That's right. It'll pass it up.
0: It's really quite amazing. I call them magic bullets, but it's amazing what happens when you have real high numbers on your BC.
1: That's right. And we're real big on, you know, ethical hunting and having enough, you know, energy downrange. And so we try to look at those numbers. People think, well, just because I can hit steel at 1,000 yards doesn't mean I should go hunting out that far with that gun. And so it's figuring out, you know, what your minimum velocity and energy is. You know, kind of the standard might be 1,200 foot-pounds of energy and 1,800 FPS, whatever those numbers are, to know them and respect them and make sure you can consistently shoot vitals at that range and different things like that. But if you can, it certainly does extend your range.
0: What's the process at Weatherby when you come up with this idea? I mean, who comes up with it? How does it move? How do you guys come up with these things?
1: Sure. I mean, that's the fun of it. People often ask what favorite part of my job is. There's a lot of least favorite parts, right? Running a business is not for the faint of heart, and it's running a gun manufacturing business certainly isn't. It's hard. It's hard work. But when you can get together in a group, someone like the Capra, that might be mine, right? A project like that, you know, me being kind of a backcountry hunter and those things, it's hitting those numbers. It might initially be mine, but then it really forms into a team. Now, sometimes it's other people on the product team or whomever, and you come up with these ideas and you move forward. But what's neat is all the teams and people that are there, from your product management team to obviously engineering. Marketing's got to launch it, production's got to build it, quality's got to be checking it, you have to have suppliers, machining's out there, it's everybody. And so it's so neat, or, you know, you're developing a new cartridge and I'm working with their ballisticians, and I'll go on a hunt and come back and meet with them. And it's a lot of iterations back and forth before you finally launch that product. And when you do, and it's launch day, and there's marketing videos and everybody's writing about it, whether it's good or bad online, it's out there and it's public, it's really a sense of pride that we all have, I think, as employees here in Sheridan, Wyoming, as a team, to say, man, we all had kind of a piece of it. So it truly is a whole team process from start to finish. And that's what's fun about it. Now, the ball can get dropped here and there, and I mean, there's a lot of work to be done in there to make sure you cross your T's and dot your I's, but at the end of the day, that's why we all show up to work.
0: Well, and you've done some really innovative things in ammo and obviously the rifles. And I got an idea for you. It's going to sound like a terrible idea, but it's going to be worthwhile if you make like three of these guns, okay?
1: Okay.
0: You take the Capra, and then you reach back about a decade to what you guys did. You were the first company to have a factory chambering for the .338-06.
1: Mm-hmm.
0: and you do a short run of Capras in 338.6 and watch them fly off the shelves.
1: That's right. Well, you know, similarly to that, we came out with our 338 RPM here a few years ago, which is similar ballistics, a little bit faster actually to that. And that's the idea, is to be able to have a lightweight gun with a, you know, with a heavier projectile. Like you talk about a cool, like Alaskan guide gun or something there.
0: You get your 4.5 pound rifle shooting a serious 225, 250 grain bullet.
1: Yeah.
0: That would be a terrific backup gun for bear hunters.
1: That's right. Yep. No, and I brought actually the 338 RPM in our backcountry in an 18-inch barrel to to Canada on a hunt. And I knew I was going to be around grizzlies, but I couldn't take a pistol up there legally.
0: Right.
1: So I brought one of those little 5-pound 338s with an 18-inch barrel on it, and the 338 RPM is my pistol, and it was great. Didn't have to use it, but it was, you know, I brought it nonetheless.
0: But it's comforting to have it with you.
1: It is.
0: Well, so, all right, you guys are doing all sorts of interesting things. So what do you got in the works? What can we look forward to seeing from Weatherby?
1: Let's see. We're looking to branch into kind of a whole new category, I guess I would say, this summer, which is kind of fun. And we do have a little teaser for all the all your listeners out there. We do have a birthday here coming up in our country, and we got some fun things coming out 4th of July weekend on that as well.
0: Oh, nice. So we'll tune in. Just go to weatherby.com. You can check out everything there. Adam Weatherby, thank you so much for your time. Next time we'll talk airplanes, because we both got a passion for flying, too.
1: Well, it's fun. It reminds me of bullets. It's about trajectory and ballistics and aerodynamics and all those things. It all plays in.
0: And going faster is fun.
1: Faster is better.
0: There you go. Adam, thanks so much. All right, don't go anywhere. Gun Talk will be right back.
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0: It's Father's Day. We're talking about our dads and our stories and our memories. Pass along those stories to your kids, your grandkids. Make sure they know about your dad. And, you know, it's just all part of the process. But don't assume that they know. It's okay to formalize it, whether it's telling them in person or even just getting out your phone and recording videos, especially when you're talking about passing down guns. I just got an email from Benjamin in Corpus Christi. He says, I inherited my dad's gun collection on April 17th this year when he passed away in his sleep at 88 years old. He left me needing to purchase another safe is what he did. Ha ha. He says, I'm sure he'd get a hoot out of hearing me put his passing away in such a context. I like it. I like the attitude. I like the fact that, you know, you're enjoying it and you know that he would enjoy that context or that story and how you are passing those stories along. And Benjamin also is telling those stories to his kids and his grandkids. Our number here is 866-TALK-GUN or Tom Talk Gun. Let's go talk with Fred out of Medford, Oregon on line 3. Hey, Fred, you're on Gun Talk. You got a story for us.
1: Yeah, I do. Way back in the day when I was a kid, Dad teaching me how to hunt. Took the old 30-30 out, mounted a cheap scope, got it zeroed, went out to hunt. While out there on the other side of the draw, we were walking along. Deer got spooked up out of the brush, starts running. Dad's hissing at me to take that shot. 12-year-old me hadn't understood or had anybody explain to them the concepts of lead and holdover, so I missed. He got a little irritated, and I didn't know how to explain to him, I don't know what I don't know. So we fast forward, maybe 15 years later, got out of the Marine Corps and came back and was helping Dad and my brothers prepare for their CCW classes out here, and we got to talking about distance and holdovers and the zeroing, and I thought back on that story, and I told him, I was like, this was one of the reasons that made me want to learn how to shoot well and understand the science and the mechanics of it, and part of it was you taught me how to be an ethical hunter, but no one taught you, and you didn't know how to explain it to me, and I want to give that to you for everything you've given to me. So we ended up helping each other out in the long run, and it wouldn't have happened if we hadn't, you know, had that moment of going hunting together.
0: Isn't that amazing? And going full circle on that is a great story.
1: It's one of the things that makes me realize it doesn't matter how much you learn and experience in life. If you're a dad or a son, you've got the opportunity and the capacity to give back and pay it forward as well.
0: There you go. All right, Marine. I got a quick Marine thing for you.
1: Here we go.
0: No, that's just good. I mentioned earlier in the show that my dad was good friends with Lee Trevino, the professional golfer.
1: Yes, sir.
0: I did not know this until I looked it up this morning. Lee Trevino was in the Marines for 4 years.
1: Ah. So he understood the value of practice and repetition to hone a craft.
0: I would imagine so. Yes, sir. He joined the Marines when he was 17.
1: Good for him.
0: So there you go. They went on to become one of the best golfers of all time. Hey, great story, Fred. I appreciate you sharing that with us. Thank you, sir. Let's grab Chuck. I think we got time to get Chuck in here out of St. Charles, Missouri. Chuck, you got a story on your daughter.
2: Well, my granddaughter. So
0: okay.
2: For her sixth birthday, you know, I bought her a custom-made 6mm Creedmoor with a proof carbon barrel and, you know, Manor carbon fiber stock, cut off an inch and a half, and a you know, Z5 Swarovski scope, and Grandpa got that all side in for her. And, you know, of course, I've never owned a rifle that nice in my life, you know. But you got to start the grandkids out, right? But
0: sure.
2: The family came out the farm yesterday for Father's Day, and I thought, well, we'll just get her set up and get her started shooting. We got her on her 17 HMR and about 40 yards shooting a plate rack and got her, you know, shooting off a tripod off of that. And then we took her over to the rifle range and got her on a shooting IFSC target, you know, steel target at 200 yards, hitting that. Well, then we moved her out to 300 yards. She hit that, shooting off a bench and a Harris bipod and a rear sandbag. And, and she hit that. And of course, we're all hooping and a hollering, and you know, I'll be darned if we didn't take that girl all the way out to 500 yards.
0: And she's six, yeah, years she's old?
2: 6 years old. Yeah. And we was a hooping and a hollering, dad and mom, and everybody was tickled to death. Yeah, she's been hunting with her, deer hunting with her mom and me since she was a baby, and goes duck hunting with her dad, and she killed her two spring turkeys gobblers this year, so she's all ate up with hunting.
0: Guess she is. Well, she's got a great family, and what a lovely story. And I know everybody was shooting pictures because that's what they do now.
2: Oh, yeah, we got videos and pictures, and yeah, and I was sitting there kind of holding the bipod, you know, kind of sort of some of the recoil for her, mm-hmm. and she's talking, and I go, well, what's wrong? She's nothing. I'm just talking to the gun. She's going, why are you doing this? Why are you, you know, she's trying to get the gun, you know, she's talking to her gun, and, you know, and she's walking steel at 300-400 yards, and that's absolutely a proud grandpa.
0: I guess so. I love it. Great story. Thank you, sir. Appreciate you calling with that one. I had not thought of that, but I may add that to my repertoire of talking to my gun. Why are you doing that? What's the matter with you? Come on, you got to do better than that. I like that. I like laying off some of that responsibility and maybe placing a little bit of blame out there. It wasn't me. It was the gun. So there you go. Yeah, you know, I tried that with my golf clubs. That didn't work at all. They didn't listen. So that's the way it goes. It's just, you know, you can badmouth them all you want to. They just don't care. Just the way it is. And trust me when I tell you, I'm a terrible golfer. I like to be out there. I like to be outdoors. But as Bill Ruger said when he went by a golf course one time, he said, you know, look at all those people out there. They should be out shooting. Or as someone said, you know, a golf course is a waste of a good rifle range. So there you go. That'll take care of that. 866-TALK-GUN. When we come back, hunting stories from an online influencer. Don't miss this one.
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0: We all love our online video, some more than others, of course, but they are fun to watch. But, you know, you can also learn a lot from them. And as you kind of cruise around, what you really want to do is find somebody you can watch over and over again and just dive into it. And after a while, you get to feel like you know somebody. And that's certainly the case of our next guest. Hootie Who shows up here, Adam Weiss. So Hootie Who, where does that come from?
1: Man, it's long story short, that is what we used to yell out when the boss was coming at work, just to let everybody know to behave and act right. And then we were having dinner one day, and I was like, "Yeah, maybe I'll just make that my name online." And I just kind of never quit with it.
0: I'll be darned. Well, you have, I'm tempted to say, well, you got a YouTube channel, but you got all sorts of different channels where people can find your videos, don't you?
1: Yes. I don't sleep. I just record whatever I'm doing every single day and throw it up online, basically.
0: It's kind of a stream of consciousness. And if you would, when somebody says, well, what's your channel about or what are your videos about, what do you tell them?
1: Sure. So 8 years ago, another long story short, my wife came home and said, man, these people, they're doing this as a living, just filming themselves, going to the zoo and whatever. And I said, well, research whatever camera those people are using and I'll try to figure it out. So we kind of ran with it and did the same thing, just filmed whatever we were doing every day. And the stuff that I was doing is the stuff that really started to take off much faster, and that was guns and hunting and firearms. So that's the main focus of everything I do. We do a little bit of cooking shows and farming and homesteading, but the main bits of my shows that I do record is centered around firearms and hunting.
0: Okay, yeah, and of course, you know, you get a lot of the new stuff that comes out, and you get to try different things. I mean, recently, I think you put out something about the 22 Creedmoor.
1: Yeah, been diving in heads deep on 22 Creedmoor, and kind of the way that I film my show is not claiming to be an expert, but turning the cameras on and let's see what happens, and whatever happens, happens, and we record all the data and show everybody who wants to watch on it and learn along with me, I guess you could say.
0: So what'd you think of the 22 Creedmoor?
1: So my initial reactions were, well, take a step back. Part of my show is just regular blue-collar guy doing whatever I'm doing, right? Mm-hmm. And when the 22 Creedmoor came out quite a few years ago, you couldn't get into it unless you wanted to spend several thousand dollars on a rifle. My interest kind of got piqued here recently because now everybody's on board. I've got a Ruger American in 22 Creedmoor. I've got a CVA Cascade in 22 Creedmoor. I think Savage is making some of their new rifles in it as well. So that's what kind of got me interested, is now everybody can afford a 22 Creedmoor. Mm-hmm. But every single one that I've touched, I've been able to find ammo that groups good. And quite honestly, the trajectory numbers and the energy numbers are pretty impressive.
0: Well, they are. And, you know, we tend to say, if you've been around this at all, new cartridge comes out, and the first thing you say is, well, why does anybody need that? We all go, don't need that. I got the 223. I got the this. I got the that. And typically, that's the way I react until I start looking into it and go, oh, they actually did something here. This has some benefits. I mean, that's kind of how we gravitate. And honestly, wouldn't you say pretty much for all the Creedmoor cartridges?
1: Yeah, absolutely. I mean, higher BC projectiles, heavier projectiles than what you might commonly see in that caliber. I just did a video the other day comparing 22 Creedmoor versus the 243 Winchester, which 243 has been around longer than any of us. Mm-hmm. And it's pretty impressive. Smaller caliber, but the numbers are up there.
0: They really are. They reach out as far or farther and deliver an energy way out there and doing it with less recoil.
1: Absolutely. So that's one of my goals this year. We're filming whitetail hunts with 22 Creedmoor.
0: Oh, nice. So did I see that you just recently did a video and you blew up a gun?
1: So
0: He pauses a little bit. He says,
1: I had to think about it for a second of the timelines, but I was in where I'm living now, so it happened within the last 12 months. Okay. Yes. And I honestly don't have the exact details as to what happened. I think it was probably an ammo issue, but it was kind of an unpopular cartridge, the 17 WSM.
0: Okay.
1: And I had it in a Ruger 77. I'm a huge fan of the Ruger 77s. I collect them. I've got one in just about every cartridge that they make them in. But the newer ones they're making with threaded barrels, which really got me interested in them. I have a Ruger 77 in 44 mag. I've taken a deer with that. I've got it in 357. I've got it in 17 Hornet, 22 Hornet. But the 17 WSM, it's basically the hottest rimfire that you can get. And for whatever reason, I had about 70 rounds through that barrel. Maybe it's because I didn't clean it yet, but I had that thing explode on me.
0: Ooh.
1: And I say explode. The gun itself didn't explode, but it blew the mag out the bottom and the left side of the wood stock off.
0: Good grief.
1: And when I got to researching it, apparently that's a very common problem with 17 calibers, even in the HMR, but even more so with the WSM. My assumption is just that small 17 caliber maybe get a little bit gummed up without cleaning it, and it's just enough pressure firing that thing off to the weakest spot of escape was the magazine.
0: Well, did you get hurt?
1: No, I didn't get hurt at all. It rung my ears. I was shooting it suppressed. I didn't have my ear pro in, so it rung my ears there for a minute.
0: But you had your eye pro on, I bet.
1: I actually didn't.
0: Oh no!
1: Yeah, but I've started wearing eye pro a lot more often now, though, since that happened.
0: Yeah, the only time I wear it is every single time I pull a trigger. No exceptions. Yeah.
1: The end of the story was I sent it to Ruger, and they put a new stock on it, and I think it had an ejector that broke in the process. They fixed it, put a new stock on it. I haven't had any problems since.
0: Okay. Are there any particular videos or subjects you've done that really get people riled up?
1: Let me think.
0: I mean, I saw one you did on using the 270 for elk, and that usually is good for at least some people who feel strongly one way or the other on it.
1: Yeah, that video actually got a lot of views. And the end of that story is 270 is fantastic for elk.
0: Yes, it is. Of course it is.
1: that was a 450-yard shot, which to some probably seems like nothing and to others seems like a stretch, but I had practiced very, very, very a lot with that rifle and was very confident pulling the trigger at that distance and that ammo. But I think the crux of it is people have a hard time putting themselves in other shoes or seeing perspective of other people. And, if they love their cartridge, it's going to be better than their buddy's cartridge.
0: You know what I have kind of figured out, Adam, is that what I would love to tell people is when they start saying, what do you think about this cartridge or that cartridge or this thing or that thing? And I want to say the answer is always the same. It doesn't matter. Pick the one you want. Use a good bullet, learn to shoot, put the bullet in the right place, and I don't care if you're shooting a 243 on elk, which will work, or if you want to use a 375 H&H, I don't care. They're all going to work. Adam, if you would, tell them, best ways to find you. Is it just to do a search for Hootie Hoo?
1: Yeah, that's just the easiest way. Put it in the internet, Hootie Hoo, W-H-O-T-E-E-W-H-O. We're on YouTube and all the other common socials.
0: Fun conversation with Hootie Hoo. You can check him out on all the different places where you can get videos. All right, we're open lines 866-TALK-GUN or Tom Talk Gun. I mentioned earlier that I wanted to share something that happened yesterday. I went to a talk given by a friend of mine. She is a flight instructor. This is all going to come together. It'll make sense about guns in a minute. In fact, she was the 2022 National Flight Instructor of the Year. Teaches backcountry flying. Interesting lady, very accomplished, and actually is a college professor too, when she's not doing all this other stuff, river guiding and the rest. Several years ago, she had a mid-air collision. A fella ran into her, no fault of hers. It was fatal to the other pilot, and stopped her engine. She was able to put her plane in, flying in the backcountry, basically do a control crash, did an excellent job. And I went to a talk she did yesterday about it. And I've known Amy. Her name is Amy Hoover, if you're into that world. That's a really excellent book if you're interested on backcountry and canyon flying, mountain flying. But there's some real crossovers. I've talked about this before between my love of flying and, of course, all the safety precautions there, and my love of shooting and the safety precautions there. She said something that was interesting. I wanted to share it because it really applies to particularly thinking about self-defense and concealed carry. She said, a situation can happen over which you have no control. We all think that, well, you know, I'm a good person, always going to attack me. I only go to safe places. I don't go to those other places. I mean, all the things that the people say. All of the reasons that you can give why nothing's going to happen bad to you. She says, a situation can happen over which you have no control. And the follow-on to that is, she says, and you need to take control as soon as possible. In her case, somebody ran into her with another airplane. As you can imagine, there were 2 years of investigations, NTSB, FAA, all the rest of it. And they came back and said, yeah, you didn't do anything wrong. Don't know what this guy was doing and why he was doing what he's doing, without going into the details. But her talk is about preparing pre-flight and what happens afterwards, aftermath. I told her afterwards, I said, you know, when you're talking about your pre-flight and thinking about, you know, being prepared for your flight, I said, you know, one of the things we talk about, I've talked about it here, is that every day when I put on my gun, and I do put on my gun every day, I try to prep my mind, and I don't say, well, I might need this today. That's the wrong way of thinking. What I say is, today is the day. Today is the day I'm going to need this. And so I put it in my mind that that is going to happen. Why would I do that? You're preparing the mind so that when it happens, not if, when it happens, your brain goes, yep, I knew that was going to happen, and I know exactly what to do. Instead of, oh, what's going on? Oh my gosh, I can't believe this is happening. Oh, good grief. What should I do now? No, no, no, no, no, no, no. You need reaction time. You need to shorten that reaction time. And in her case, I was saying, you know, for pilots, you need to think, and I've actually said this out loud because I got it from somebody else. I walk around the airplane where I'm doing the pre-flight. I say, okay, you SOB, I know you're going to try to kill me today. I just don't know how. So I've already got it in my mind something not only can happen, but is going to happen. If it doesn't, that's great. But I'm already primed. I'm ready to go. If something happens, I have made up my mind. I've got a plan. Same thing with your carry gun. Same thing with self-defense. But I like that idea of a situation can happen over which you have no control. You need to take control as soon as possible. She also had a lot of good information about aftermath, about immediately after the accident, after the crash. She ended up having to put the plane into a place, and one of the wings hit a tree and spun her around, which she said actually probably saved her life. The need to immediately drink a lot of water. You got to wash all these toxins, endorphins, and all the rest of the stuff that your body generates. A lot of other things about not getting on social media afterwards. Don't listen to what people say. I've had friends who've been involved in shootings, and it's unbelievable what people will say online. Ignore it. Don't go on social media. Don't respond to anything. Don't, you know, it's like, okay, there's a whole lot of stuff. And you need a mentor, a guide, when all this happens. You need somebody who's talking to you, say, okay, you will not go on social media. Yes, they're saying stupid things about this. You cannot respond to that. No. Especially if it possibly is going to involve legal action. So there was a lot of good information here. Just kind of one of those food for thoughts where you go, okay, you can get good training for your firearms from a lot of different places. If you're open to it and you're paying attention to it and thinking, okay, I'm going to be prepared. I'm going to carry a tourniquet. I'm going to carry hemostatic gauze with me everywhere I go. Understanding that you're probably never going to need it. You know, but you know what? A low percentage is not a zero percentage. So if you have your tourniquet and you have your gauze, you can stop bleeding. You can save a life, yours or somebody else's. So some years ago, I used to not think this way at all. I changed the way I dress. I changed the clothes I wear. I wear cargo pants. I wear 511s, where I didn't used to do that. And now I've got a tourniquet, and I've got gauze stuck in my pocket, and I've got flashlight on the other side, and I've got spare ammo, or I've got a gun, of course. Sometimes I've got pepper spray. Just depends. Why would I do all that? Because I might need it. And if you need it, you're going to need it more than anything in the world. It's a mindset. Oh, speaking of mindset, funniest thing, during Amy's talk yesterday, slide pops up on her PowerPoint. It's the color code. She says, yeah, this fella Cooper. I'm thinking, yeah, I know this fella Cooper. And she's talking about the color code. And she's talking about Colonel Dave Grossman, who wrote the book On Killing, and the preparation and the aftermath and the mental process and all that. So she was actually bringing the gun stuff into the aviation side. And I thought, that's just really interesting. Since I just spent a full week down at Colonel Cooper's gunfighting school. All right, 866-TALK-GUN, that'll get you in here. I'm Tom Gresham. We're looking for your stories, your Father's Day stories, stories about your dad, granddad, or maybe your kids, taking them to the range, introducing them to shooting and hunting and all the rest. Yeah, my first deer hunt when I was 11. Can't believe he took me out there and left me in the woods with a 308. It worked out.
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3: Good evening and happy Sunday, Central Illinois. Here's your WAND forecast. We're heading into this evening with mainly quiet conditions, mostly clear skies underneath high pressure, but still really warm temperatures. We are talking lows in the mid-70s with the humidity. It's not enough relief overnight, so do what you can to stay cool. It's another hot day on tap for our Monday with the sun returning and temperatures warming to the low 90s. A heat advisory remains in place through the week. I'm Olivia Colon.
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0: All right, this week, do something dirty. Clean your guns. let's go talk to Roy in Texas. Hey, Roy, thanks for calling in. What's this gun you got?
1: Back around the beginning of the year, I saw an ad for a 250th anniversary collector's edition AR-15, and I ordered one, and I got it in February, and I thought I'd ask you if you'd heard anything about them.
0: Who made it?
1: Patriot Training Center right outside of Talladega, Alabama.
0: Oh, okay. I went and looked them up. I had not heard of them, but I'm looking at their website, and they look like a pretty decent training center. I'm looking at the instructors and their credentials. The top two have been to Tom Givens' Rangemaster classes, and if you're a trainer who's been to Givens' classes, you probably know what you're talking about. So I can tell from their training they probably do a decent job. I don't know about their guns, but you got the rifle. So you tell me, what do you think of it?
1: Well, I think it's pretty good. The it's got hand applied Patriot's blood. It's red Cerakote coating. And black.
0: For the 250th. And black. I love it for the 250th. Well, have you shot it?
1: No, I haven't. But it has been fired, and I got the three casings and and they shipped it with the with the target, and it's a .610 at 100 yards.
0: That'll work.
1: And it only weighs about 6 pounds.
0: So I guess the question is, if you haven't shot it yet, are you going to go shoot it?
1: I'm planning on it.
0: Okay.
1: I have a friend that told me that I can bring it over and we'll shoot it.
0: Well, good. Have fun with it. It's not just a collector's item. That's the thing about guns. They can be cool guns, but you still need to go shoot them. So there you go. Have fun with that thing. I appreciate that. I don't have time to get Michael in here. Michael, don't go anywhere. Oh, we do. I am corrected. We do have time to get Michael in here. Hey, Michael in Charlotte, North Carolina. What's your story, please?
2: Dad and I drove a couple, 3 hours one evening in the big old pickup cab over camper to a farm where he had permission to hunt. I was 10 or 12 years old, something like that. We get in there about 1 o'clock in the morning, set the alarm clock, 5:30. Of course, when we're parked in the middle of a big field that's probably 20 acres surrounded by a couple hundred acres of woods, and we're maybe 100 yards from our two tree stands. So we go to bed, oversleep, of course, wake up about 9 o'clock. And we said, well, we may as well just eat some breakfast, and then we'll get out and

0: out around a little bit and see what we can see. So he gets up, he's frying bacon and eggs, knocking around the camper. We're talking, you know, finally get done, put our clothes on. He goes to open them. By this time, it's 10 o'clock. He goes to open the back door. It's the only time I've ever seen him, I ever saw him get Buck's fever. He sort of made a woof. He sort of said woof and jumped back. And I peeked around him, and there were 9 deer within 30 feet of the camper. So of course, by the time we get out the door, they've taken off for the far country. And so we went ahead and got out and scouted around, but never, you know, came back, took a nap, and got back on the stands for the evening, but never saw another deer that whole weekend. But
1: and that's the way we end up with these great stories. I love that. Thank you so much for sharing that. Oh, yeah, sleep in. Have your breakfast, open the door at noon, and there you're surrounded by deer. And those people who got up first thing in the morning before daylight went out there and probably didn't get anything. So there you go. Love, love, love those stories. Give me a call with your Father's Day stories, 866-TALK-GUN or Tom Talk Gun. Also, you can shoot me an email, tom@guntalk.com. We'll be right back.
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10: ABC News, I'm Wayne Cabot. In the wars this weekend, new attacks in southern Lebanon by Israel, saying it informed the U.S. in advance of its planned strikes. In the Gaza Strip, a 13-year-old girl is among the 4 people reported killed in Israeli strikes. Iran has been trading fire with the U.S. this weekend, but a senior administration official tells ABC's Selena Wang that both sides are still talking. Middle America will be sweltering tomorrow and feels like readings in the triple digits. In midweek, the East Coast gets it. New York Governor Kathy Hochul.
11: In many parts of our state, that'll exceed over 100 degrees. And because the overnight temperatures are expected to be still elevated, many New Yorkers will not have the opportunity to really cool down after sunset.
10: Right now, heat warnings are up for Minneapolis, Chicago, Green Bay, Kansas City, and Des Moines. It's the first day of the World Cup knockout round, win or go home, and Canada won, sending South Africa home. This is ABC News. There are now 7 massive wildfires in Utah. That's 200,000-plus acres on fire. The only containment occurring at the Iron Fire, now controlled enough so people can go back home in Eureka, Mammoth, and Silver City. Colorado's governor is mourning 3 firefighters who died in the Snyder Fire, still burning on the border with Utah. A man was dragged out to sea and killed by a crocodile in front of the Marriott Hotel in Puerto Vallarta. Mexican officials recovered the body of the 28-year-old man the next morning. A Texas boy attacked by a shark in the Bahamas credits his brother Jack for keeping him alive.
12: I definitely consider him as my hero as he stopped bleeding and saved my life.
10: 12-year-old Parker Roll says Jack pulled off his own swimsuit and wrapped it around Parker's leg for the 60-mile boat ride to the nearest hospital. The family was on an excursion to swim with sharks and thought they were among normally docile nurse sharks. Then an 8 to 10-foot long reef shark latched onto Parker's leg. I'm Wayne Cabot, ABC News.
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19: From the News Radio 101 Weather Center, a slight chance of showers and thunderstorms before 11 a.m. Areas of dense fog this morning. Otherwise, partly sunny with a high near 90. Heat index values could reach 102. South-southeast wind up to 9 miles per hour. For the latest news, weather, and community info, visit DecaturRadio.com.
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1: If you like guns, and even if you don't, you're in the right place. Get ready for the original national talk show about guns, shooting, and the Second Amendment. What's the best gun for personal protection? Why own an AR-15? Tom knows. New guns, politics, and shooting tips. All coming your way right now. Tom Gresham's your host, and you can call him at Tom Talk Gun. Now, here's Tom.

0: Welcome back to Gun Talk. Tom Grashmier. Give me a call if you want to talk guns, 866-TALK-GUN or Tom Talk Gun. And if you've been out doing a little shooting or if you got a new gun, by all means, give me a call. Also, of course, it's Father's Day. So if you got a story about shooting with your dad, by all means, share that with us. We'd love to hear that one. You know, I talk a good bit about you don't know what you don't know, or people who just are simply unaware of this body of knowledge that's out there when it comes to self-defense or self-protection or carrying a gun responsibly. Well, when I was at gun sight about a month or so ago, our rangemaster was Dave Harris on this 1911 class we took, and it was the Jeff Cooper class. It's 1911's iron sights and leather holsters, so I called it like a bunch of old guys driving classic cars, but we had a good bit of fun. So Dave Harris is with us right now, and Dave, you were, in fact, our rangemaster. I had a great time there, and I don't pretend to be much of a gunslinger, but it sure is fun to go to these training classes.
1: Yes, the gun sight classes are a special situation, aren't they, Tom? And we always have wonderful students who join us, and that class was just exactly that. We had a really wonderful group of guys and one gal,
0: yep,
1: shooting 1911s all week long, and lots of good stories were shared and lots of good friendships were started.
0: Exactly right. So before we get started, if you would, I mean, obviously you're a rangemaster at Gunsight, but tell them about your law enforcement background, if you would.
1: So I was in law enforcement for about 35 years. I started my career in the late 70s in Northern California, where I worked as a patrolman and a SWAT officer. And then in 1984, I lateraled to the Los Angeles Police Department, and I worked there for a few years in a number of assignments, including Metropolitan Division and Training Division, where I taught pistols at the police academy when the department was transitioning from revolvers to auto pistols.
0: Ah.
1: So the Bay Area called me back home because that's where my family is, and I worked for the remainder of my career in the San Francisco Bay Area, a couple of years for a local sheriff's office, which was a great experience. And then the last 21 years of my career, I worked for the Richmond Police Department in the San Francisco East Bay, where we were allowed to carry 1911 pistols. So I had the pleasure of not only training people in 1911 pistols, but carrying one as my primary duty gun. And there I worked as a patrolman, then a detective. I worked a gang detail and worked a special assignment with the U.S. Marshals Service where I was a team leader.
0: Well, so you've done a lot of training officers, but also a lot of on-the-job work, your real work on the streets and going after the bad guys, and in fact, probably involving guns. All right, so let me ask you, with all that experience, what is it that you and your buddies in law enforcement know that you think most of us out here who just go about our lives and don't deal with bad guys all the time, things that we don't really understand? Do you think we generally don't really understand how bad the bad guys are?
1: Yeah, I think that one of the good things about law enforcement doing their job is they protect our good citizens from these situations. The reality when it comes to how bad gangbangers are and how bad the drug gangs are, it's pretty severe. They're pretty sociopathic, bad people. And so they are not thinking the way you and I think or your listeners think with regard to their moral compass.
0: It's interesting you say that. I remember Walt Rausch talking about that and saying that, you know, they're not like you and me. And to think about them the way you think about, you know, your friends and neighbors and family is to really put yourself at a disadvantage.
1: Yeah, I think that Walt got that right. I would agree with that. You have to be conscious of the fact that they are not thinking about good and bad in the same way that you and I do.
0: I don't want to get into mine's better than yours, because I think that's a silly argument, but at the same time, you know, do you think a 1911 single-stack pistol is an adequate or worthwhile choice for people to make?
1: You know, what I really think it comes down to is I honestly think people have to make a decision about what fits them the best. There are a lot of police departments that force a one-gun policy on all of their members, and it's a really unwise thing to do, because how it's going to fit your hand, how what your confidence is in shooting that gun, your ability to hit the target, feeling comfortable with it. That's a very individual choice. It always baffled me when agencies would restrict the one person, the one man, one gun kind of thing. Mm-hmm. You know, you have police cars. We all have our own choice in cars. The police cars may be issued and they're all the same, but you're allowed to adjust the seat. move it forward, move it back.
0: Uh-huh.
1: The steering wheel, you know, move it up and down. Adjust yourself in the car so it's comfortable for you. You need to do the same thing when it comes to your handgun. You really, that confidence in your handgun and your belief it's the best one for you makes a difference in how you're going to shoot and how you're going to be comfortable with it. And I think that's a very important individual decision that we should all make.
0: Well, you know, I'm thinking about the class I took, and I had a 1911, a 45, 5-inch barrel. And after the first day, I took it into the gunsmith and had them put a drop safety on it and thin grips on it. And all of a sudden, that gun fit me so much better, and I just enjoyed shooting it more.
1: Yeah, those individual tweaks can make a really big difference, can't they, Tom? There's just no doubt about it. And, you know, Colonel Cooper, he really push that lowered thumb safety starting in the late 80s. Hmm. He saw a place for that. There were a lot of people that resisted that, but just like you experienced, once you have that and you're able to get your firing grip much more strongly, get your thumb on top of that safety, ride the safety properly all the time, if that design of the lowered thumb safety makes a difference, by golly, you should do that. And it's the same thing with the thinner stocks. If that gun fits your hand better that way, some people like the grips to be a little thicker. Some people like them to be a little thinner. And all of those individual choices really make you that much more comfortable with your gun, don't they?
0: Well, they do. And now, of course, with a lot of striker-fired guns, we have different size back straps on them. And you can adjust it so that it feels good to you. You don't know until you try it.
1: Yeah, I think that's 100% right. You don't know until you try it. And trying out those different grips, different size guns, and how they fit you and your comfort with them makes all the difference in your confidence in your equipment, and that's huge.
0: All right, now that you are ex-law enforcement, you're still carrying a gun, you're not required to carry a particular kind of gun, how do you make the decision for what, because you got access to a lot of different guns like the rest of us, because you're a gun guy, how do you make the decision of what you're going to carry every day?
1: Well, it's exactly what we were just talking about. What fits my hand the best, what I can conceal the best, what I can wear with my clothing. And so the days that I'm going to the gym 3 days a week in the morning, my wife and I drive to downtown Boise to go to the gym, I carry a different gun that I can carry in that looser clothing, that lighter weight clothing that I do when I carry what I carry with my regular street clothes, if you will. So those little tweaks are important, and still having the confidence in your gear and your equipment and still having sufficient pieces of equipment with you, like a spare magazine, mm-hmm. like a flashlight. These are very important pieces of equipment. So for me, sometimes that's a J-frame five-shot revolver. Sometimes that's, dare I say it, sometimes that's a Glock. Don't tell my friends. You're going to have a lot of fun making fun of me that I have that ballistic Tupperware on. But my primary carry these days is a double stack 2011, and I've found that I really like this particular pistol and the way it fits in my hand and the confidence
0: I have. You're a Staccato guy, if I remember.
1: I'm carrying a Staccato 24C. And I like it quite a bit. That doesn't mean it's like we're discussing that it's the best gun for anybody else. We all have to make that decision. I love my 1911s, but they're pretty heavy guns. And you know, one of the things that comes out of being my age and after 35 years in law enforcement is, you know, my back has some challenges.
0: Yes.
1: And so, yeah, it makes a difference, right?
0: It really does. And you know, the weight is a big deal. It starts to work on your back. And I got to chuckle, Dave, about the young guys who said, yeah, the 1911s, that's what an old guy gun. And then they'll quickly go out and buy a 1911 as long as it's double stack.
1: Yes, sir. That's exactly right. And it's almost like they don't realize what they've done.
0: Well, yeah, they're saying, well, oh, man, yeah, but this gun has a good trigger. And we're going, yeah, we've been saying that for the last 75 years. But that's okay. It's all right. I'm glad you discovered it. It's all good. All right, so help us out here. If you had to tell somebody, look, here's a tip or two. You're carrying a gun. You're out there. You're trying to be safe for your family. You know, obviously, you go take some training, and that would be the big deal. Is there any, like, thing you would tell people, here's something you just kind of need to be aware of, you may not be?
1: Well, I think the biggest thing when it comes to training is we all want to get firearms training. We all want to shoot. We all want to take that fun two-day class and shoot a lot of rounds. And there's nothing wrong with that. But I think one of the areas that is missed or people don't focus on it quite as much as I'd like to see them do is mindset. That was a big thing for Colonel Cooper, as you know, from taking the gun sight class last month, that the 250 class, one of the main aspects of that class is the mindset lecture. We play a video of Colonel Cooper talking about the color codes, and those color codes really make a difference in the training of individuals and understanding what their awareness is, what the danger level is, what the lack of danger is. So those are pretty pivotal. And I think that the color code that Colonel Cooper developed in Gunsight still preaches, as well as Colonel Cooper's book, The Principles of Personal Defense, that lays out the seven principles that he believes really make a difference in your preparedness. I think those are key factors that if people would take the time to either refresh themselves or read that information or take a class that has that emphasis, I think it'll pay big dividends.
0: And it's ageless. I don't want people to think, well, that was then and this is now. It's the same thing because these are principles that will help keep you alive, and that's what it's really all about. Dave, I'm going to run out of time here, and I really appreciate you spending a little time with me. I appreciated the class. It was great fun, and as you know, I try to get back to Gunsight as often as I can. I've trained at a lot of different places, trained with Clint and been SIG Academy and Thunder Ranch and all the rest of them. But, Gunsight is still the original, and it's kind of ground central for all of us.
1: Gunsight is a special place. We loved having you there, Tom. I look forward to seeing you there again when time allows. Happy Father's Day, everybody.
0: Absolutely. All right, don't go far. I'll be right back with more Gun Talk.
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2: 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The 250th Anniversary Series, distinctly marked with made in the 250th year of American liberty. Each limited production model echoes Ruger's legendary 1976 Bicentennial line while celebrating the freedoms the Second Amendment has safeguarded for generations. From the iconic 1022 to the LCP Max, the Super Wrangler to the American Rifle Gen 2, these aren't just guns.

0: All right, back with you here. We are open lines. If you want to join me, you know what? We got room for you. Now's a good time sharing those stories or maybe even telling me about or telling us about a gun you got from your dad, your granddad, something that's been passed down in the family. I'll have a story or two there. A couple of things I want to just touch on. Let's see. This story came out with absolutely nobody paying any attention to it. The headline is Winchester Ammo Parent Olin Corporation to merge with Huntsman Corp. This was in a business website. I have not seen the story anywhere in the gun world. Says Olin Corporation, the parent company of Winchester Ammunition, and Huntsman Corporation has entered into a definitive agreement to combine the companies in an all-stock merger of equals to create a leading North American chemicals company. Olin Corporation is a chemical company primarily, and they also own Winchester Ammunition. It says, let's see, the combined organization will be renamed Olin Huntsman Corporation. Let's see, Olin Ammunition Business, Winchester, will continue to operate as a key business within the combined company. And it says, upon closing the transaction, Olin's president, CEO Ken Lane, will serve as the CEO of Olin Huntsman. I have no idea what that's going to mean. It's staying in the U.S., not going overseas, not a foreign company buying Winchester. And chances are it will actually mean nothing, won't make any difference, but just one of those things kind of interesting to watch. And then this story out of Canada, which is very interesting. In Canada, they have a nationwide gun buyback program going. And the story, I'll just read a little bit of this. After years of doing little more than speaking out against the federal government's buyback program, Ontario Premier Doug Ford is getting off the bench and will join his Alberta and Saskatchewan counterparts in challenging the program in court. Very interesting. Every provincial government, other than the governments of BC and Quebec, has refused to support the federal government's gun buyback program, citing its ineffectiveness. Well, yeah, but I didn't know they were fighting back in Canada and pushing back on this. That's good to hear. Interesting stuff. Let's see, on the phones right now, we got Ken. He's called in out of Boise, Idaho, with a story of his own. Hey, Ken, welcome to the show.
1: Hi, good to talk to you, Tom. Talking about my father, some of the earliest memories I have were chasing after him and our beagles hunting cottontails in upstate New York. And, it was great fun, and really lit my fire to be outdoors and to hunt and shoot and so on. So I'm retired now. I'm 75. We lost that a few years ago. But every time I open my safe, I see that old Winchester Model 42 in there, and it just puts a smile on my face.
0: You got a Model 42?
1: I do. That was my dad's rabbit gun. He didn't believe in blasting them all up, so we hunted them over hounds, and they'd come hip and hopping through those frozen swamps, and hardly ever got a shot more than 15 or 20 yards away, and Dad said, shoot them in the head, you don't want to ruin any meat.
0: Yeah, you got a 410. For those who don't know, the Model 42 was the 410 version of the Winchester Model 12 pump, and it's a delightful, trim little shotgun.
1: It is, indeed.
0: Well, you know what you got to do? You got to take that thing out and go shoot it.
1: You know, I probably ought to do that. I go shoot around a skeet with it just for old time's sake.
0: Yeah, I mean, you know, and you know the drill. It's you're handicapping yourself with a 410, but who cares? You know, take it out. Here's the deal. I have my dad's Model 42, same as you. And it probably has not been out of the safe in 15 years. And now I am slapping myself and saying, why is that? You need to get it out and go shoot it, you doofus.
1: That's it. I feel the same way. And, you know, I only got two goals for my shooting anymore is have fun and be safe. So,
0: you know, that pretty much covers it all. Beyond that, it's all lanyap, as we say down in Louisiana, which is just extra. But, yeah, have fun, be safe. And Gosh, you know, I guarantee you somewhere you still got some 410 ammo laying around, right?
1: Oh, absolutely.
0: All right. Well, you got a shotgun. It's one of the coolest shotguns there is. And you got something to go to. You got a place to go shoot. So go break some clay targets with that thing.
1: I will. Thanks. You have a good Father's
0: All
1: righty. Day.
0: Thank you for... happy Father's Day to you, and thank you for sharing the story. Shame on me. I had not thought about that, but somewhere in the back of my safe is my dad's Winchester Model 42. It's a little 410, and it is so much fun to shoot, and I haven't had it out. I don't know why. Shame on me. But you know what? Thanks for Ken for bringing that up and reminding me. Because it's like a lot of these. When I pick that gun up, I see my dad. I see the way he held his shotgun, the way he would strum his fingers on the forend to make sure his grip was light, he wasn't gripping it too tight, and the way he would swing through. I'm thinking, I'm holding my dad's gun. I can see my dad. Why would I not do that? You know what? How about you? You got the stories like that? Give me a call.
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0: When you think back on your dad, maybe your dad's still around, and that would be great. I hope that you're spending time with your dad, and give him a call or talk to him. Sure, say thanks for all the things, the sacrifices that you were not aware of at the time. I think about the things my dad did. I'll talk about that in just a minute. And the sacrifices he was making. Long hours, 12 hours a day a lot of times. We had a call, didn't want to be on the air, but somebody asked me, said, could you explain ballistic coefficient? I said, I've heard about it. I'm just getting started. I really don't know anything about it. I will give it a try, and I'll probably screw it up so somebody can correct me and will correct me when I do screw it up. Ballistic coefficient is a number. We express it as a number. And it is a description of how sleek a bullet is. Think Winnebago versus Ferrari. And think about air resistance. Air is thick. Air has mass. And we have air resistance or wind resistance in the case of a Winnebago versus a Ferrari that slips through the wind. Some bullets have flat front noses. And when you shoot them, they are pushing against the wind, or rather the air. And as a result, they slow down more quickly. They decelerate. If you shot the same weight bullet that had two different shapes at the same velocity, the one that has the less efficient shape, the flat nose, for instance, is going to meet more air resistance, is going to slow down more quickly, will decelerate. As a result, it will drop more quickly. So the trajectory, the drop, is more severe. A sleek bullet has a higher BC number. And the BC number is derived from a formula that comes from the shape of the bullet primarily. Is it a long, sleek nose? Or is it a short, fat, squatty nose? Higher BC bullets not only drop less, or they go farther before they drop. It's another way to look at it. But because of their ability to slip through the air more easily, they are less affected by wind drift. And so you may have, if you're shooting, let's just say 500 yards, you have two different bullets to choose from. Say one has a 400 BC and one has a 700 BC, different numbers. The 700 BC bullet is more sleek, more slick. It may drift literally half as much in a crosswind. It may drift, for instance, say 12 inches versus 24 or 30 inches in a crosswind. Well, that's important when you're trying to hit something out there. So we now have, you know, higher BC bullets available to us. But nothing's for free, right? In order to make a really high BC bullet work for you, you have to spin it faster. So the rifling in the barrel has to turn more quickly. So instead of having one full turn in 12 inches, that's how we express it, 1 in 12 or 1 in 10, you may need to go to a 1 in 8 or a 1 in 7 twist rate. We're going to spin these bullets faster because they are long and they will lose stability if you don't spin them more quickly. So that brings us to the current crop of, well, I wouldn't say high velocity, other high BC bullets and cartridges for long range shooting. The Creedmoors, the PRCs, those all come with faster twist barrels. If you were to take, let's see, how are we going to do this? If you're going to take a 270 rifle, 270 Winchester, and it has maybe a 1 in 10 twist, and you tried to put a really long bullet in it, and there are some long bullets, high BC bullets made for 270s, and hand load it, it might not stabilize. It might wobble. It would be inefficient. It might even tumble through the air. But if you take that same cartridge and then you put a 1 in 7 twist barrel on it, it will stabilize, and that will get you that longer range performance. There's something else that happens here that a lot of people don't pay attention to. And that is, for many, many years, to get a rifle to shoot flat, to have less drop, pretty much all we had available to us was velocity. We had to push it faster. Well, now we don't have to do that because we have really high BC bullets that don't drop as much and they don't drift as much in the wind also, but just if you figure the drop, you can start a bullet out at a slower velocity and still have very good long-range performance. Well, if you do that, now you have a rifle that recoils less, it kicks less. It's easier to shoot well. Magnums are harder to shoot. A lot of people get their magnums so they can do long-range shooting, and they get kicked by them, and they don't like them, and now they can't shoot them well because they're flinching. You take that same person and take that 300 Magnum out of his hands and put a 6.5 Creedmoor in his hands, he can still hit targets at 500 yards, but now it doesn't kick as much. So it's just all sorts of benefits that come from these modern high BC bullets. So just worth considering. Now, the other part of it is, if where you shoot, you're going to be hunting deer at 100 yards or 200 yards, it doesn't matter. You can shoot a brick. It just doesn't much matter, honestly. But if you think you're going to be going out to 300 or more, then maybe you can benefit from high BC bullets. Anyway, that's kind of a quick rundown on that. I was thinking about my dad, and he was more of a shotgunner than a rifle guy. I mean, he shot rifles and hunted literally all over the world, hunted on any number of continents, and shot big game everywhere. But the thing that he really liked was wing shooting. It was funny. I just sent off a bunch of old 8mm film from Dad. It's been sitting in a box for years and had it digitized. We just got it back. I was looking at some of it. There was some video on there from the Grand American Trap Shoot, probably 1960 to 63 time frame. And it was just fun looking at that. That used to be, it was in Vandalia, Ohio, which is right next to the airport, the Dayton, Ohio airport. And you'd be on the trap line with your shotgun pointed out there, and an airliner would taxi by in front of you. Now, it was far enough out, you weren't going to hit it with, you know, 7.5 or 8 shots, something like that, 8 or 9s. But it was disconcerting to have a jet out there probably 500-600 yards or further. It's kind of weird, but looking at those old videos was kind of fun. So Dad was a wing shooter shotgun guy, and it was interesting. I talked about the fact that he's a natural athlete. Didn't practice much. He shot competitively for, I think, maybe 2 years is all. He and some buddies got together and built a trap range, actually at the local country club. And they shot a lot of targets for a couple of years and then kind of went away. They didn't do it much anymore. But, I mean, he would shoot, might not shoot clay targets for an entire year. And yet he would go out and break all these targets to beat everybody who was a competitive shooter. But one of the things I got from him, just kind of pass along lessons, was the need to relax. And I mentioned before, when he held a shotgun, his hand that held the forearm, before he would call for the target, he would strum his fingers on the forearm, basically as a way to loosen up so he didn't have a tight grip. If you have a real tight grip on the gun, it locks up your muscles and you can't swing smoothly. If you have a kind of a feather-like grip on your shotgun, you can swing it smoothly and you're liable or less likely to stop your swing and have your follow-through. I actually use that technique when I'm flying. When I'm holding onto the yoke, I strum my fingers. If something's starting to happen, you're going, oh, man, it's a little tough. And you start to tense up, you strum your fingers. Now you got a light touch on the yoke and you can fly smoothly. You could not even try that on your car sometime, just as an interesting thing if you're starting to grip it tightly. But on your shotguns, just consider that. Try that technique. Strum your fingers on the forearm before you call for the bird. Now, in hunting, that's not an issue because you don't know when the bird's going to come a lot of times. So, but for Dad, it was funny because he had hunted Africa, Spain, South America, red stag in Argentina, elephants, buffalo, and people say, you know, deer, elk, all the rest of it. He said, what was your favorite kind of hunting? His answer was always the same. Ducks. Believe it or not, he loved duck hunting. He was a really good caller. He could call in ducks. And just like, the, you know, one of the things we like about duck hunting, and I don't know if it's a guy thing or what it is, but there's a lot of paraphernalia. You got calls, you got decoys, you got boats, you got blinds, all the rest of the stuff. So at least there's stuff. And I'm definitely a stuff guy. It's like fly fishing. Oh, you got all kinds of stuff to get involved with that. So that makes it attractive. It's a thing. We like our things. So, but yeah, Dad was mostly a duck hunter, I would say, if you he had had to pin him down. I mentioned earlier about the sacrifices our fathers make and made for us. And Dad was, of course, a freelance writer for many, many years. Freelance writer means, as my wife says, when I was doing it, no steady income. You send out articles to magazines, and you see if they will accept them. If they do, you get a check, maybe, eventually, sometimes. If they don't, you get the article mailed back to you, back in the days when you'd mail things. We had a great big mailbox. We had to have a big mailbox because he was sending out these big envelopes with these black and white prints in them with cardboard stiffener to keep them from bending. Sending out a lot of them, trying to get a magazine to purchase them, and then maybe you get a check. I mean, I remember basically almost standing by the mailbox each day hoping that a check would come from a magazine. And the only way you make that work is to work harder than everybody else is willing to work. You get up and start writing at 5 in the morning, and you write all day. And after dinner, you go back and write some more until it's time to go to bed. And you put in 10 and 12-hour days all the time. And when I was playing in a rock band, we would practice upstairs at the house. I mean, you can imagine, we're playing In a Gata da Vida and, you know, Rolling Stones and stuff. Dad's downstairs writing. He's at his typewriter, and he's wearing shooting muffs while he's writing and being creative and doing his work. Not telling us, hey, you can't practice now. Not telling us, hey, I got to work here. You can't be doing that. No, you go ahead and do that, and then he would adapt to that. And then there was the year that we had Phoebe. Phoebe was a squirrel, a tree squirrel. When we pushed over a tree clearing the lot where he built the house, this squirrel nest came down. There were two baby squirrels in it. One made it with mom feeding them out of an eyedropper, feeding them warm milk. And Phoebe was the one who made it. Phoebe liked to run across the room and run up the curtains. So that, but Phoebe was fascinated with typing. And I'm not making this up. You could not possibly make this up. Phoebe would crawl up on Dad's shoulder and get up on top of his head and lay down like a squirrel will flatten out on a limb. And she looked like a coonskin cap on his head and watched his fingers as he would type with his tail switching back and forth. Yeah, who would make that up? I mean, it was amazing. Crazy story, crazy stuff you do. I think one of the gifts that Dad gave me, and I passed it along and to my kids, and they're doing the same thing to their kids, is the gift of being adventurous. And I think we owe it to our kids to put them in adventurous situations. And it may be nothing more than going out and walking in a park and then making sure they can find their way, making sure they know how to do things. Giving youngsters chores to work gives them a sense of purpose and a pride. I didn't feel a lot of pride, frankly, when my chore was every day before I went to school to go out to the dog kennel and shovel out the poop and wash it down. That's what I had to do every day before I would go to school. But there were lessons to be learned there. It needed to be done. And guess what? You're elected to do it. You live in the house and there are chores to be done here. I really think you do youngsters a disservice when you don't give them work to do. People have to learn to work. They have to learn how to do work. Showing up on time, meeting the obligation, that's not a chore. That's a gift when you are the person who does that, because you become valuable. And your kids need to learn that. It's a gift you give them. in getting them to show up on time. Part and parcel of that, I think, is like when I went hunting as a young person. When you get included with the hunting camp, you now are functioning at an adult level. When you get to hold a gun and handle a gun and go hunting, you are being trusted. You're given a responsibility. You got to live up to that. And if you're fortunate enough to have a hunting camp where you have adults who behave correctly, in the case of if they're all men, behave as you would think men should, then you put that young person into that camp and they learn, oh, this is what it's like to be an adult. This is what it's like to be a responsible person. That's a great thing to pass along. If you're just teaching somebody to shoot, going out to the range, you're giving them that responsibility and say, look, here's how we do this. You're not a kid anymore. I don't care if it's that six-year-old that somebody was talking about earlier, or a 12-year-old or whoever. Just, this is a real firearm. We follow the four rules of gun safety. You give them the responsibility, and then you trust them while you're still standing there very close and making sure that everything's safe. It's a gift. It's a gift you give them, and they come away with a sense of self-worth. It's earned, not one that, hey, you should just feel good about yourself. No, that's no good. You should feel good about yourself because you can do things, because you are accomplished, because you are responsible, because you're trusted. Simple as that. If your dad gave you those things, you need to say thanks. Whether he's still here or not, you can still say thanks.
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3: Good evening and happy Sunday, Central Illinois. Here's your WAND forecast. We're heading into this evening with mainly quiet conditions, mostly clear skies underneath high pressure, but still really warm temperatures. We are talking lows in the mid-70s with the humidity. It's not enough for leaf overnight, so do what you can to stay cool. It's another hot day on tap for our Monday with the sun returning and temperatures warming to the low 90s. A heat advisory remains in place through the week. I'm Olivia Colon.
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As you may know, if you're new here, you may not know this. All right, we do this show, Gun Talk, as a live radio show. It's all over the country, coast to coast, and it runs live for 3 hours Sunday afternoons. If you're hearing it after that, you're probably listening on a podcast. If you don't know about the podcast, just let me just tell you this. Wherever you get podcasts, and a lot of different ways you can pick them up, we have that there. You could even pick it up on Spotify. You can hear this show. You can hear our other podcasts we do, Gun Talk Nation, Gun Talk. Ryan's show, Gun Talk Nation and Gun Talk Hunt. Thank you. KJ's show. And then we're putting up videos all the time. We have, I don't really know how many videos we have now. Think about it. Thousands. I know that. And actually on the Gun Talk Facebook page, we're getting a gazillion views over there because YouTube doesn't like gun videos. So it doesn't matter how many we put up or how many people we have following us over on Twitter. A lot of them don't see them. We get blocked. Yeah, just what it is. But you can follow Gun Talk Media over on Facebook and get all of those. So you check that out. They being our wonderful crew, as they went through SHOT Show, they shot a lot of videos of a lot of cool products there. Stuff that you might not run across any other place. They just find a little booth and go in and shoot a little quick video of it and go, wow, that's cool. That's interesting. So you can follow us over there. So that's kind of the story here. And when I started this show 31 years ago, I was working in the same office with my dad, and we were both writing for Sports and Field magazine. Only time I know of that a father-son team, we each had our own monthly column in Sports and Field magazine. He was the shooting editor. I was the arms and ammo editor. And we would go in the morning and write for like 2 or 3 hours and take a coffee break and sit and chat for 20 minutes and then go back to work. It was a great setup, and I got to spend a lot of real quality time with my dad as an adult, which a lot of people don't get to do. So I was very fortunate with that. And later on, I helped him with his computer, and I would hear this voice from his office, help! I'd go in, he needed a little help with the computer, we'd go work something out there. So that was really a lot of fun. And then we ended up working together on ESPN as we co-hosted the Shooting Sports America show there, and we had a lot of things like that together. Later on, I recognized or realized that probably a lot of those things did not exactly happen organically. He was probably making them happen, saying, hey, why don't we include Tom with this? Why don't we do this thing over here? Hey, cool. Thanks, Dad. I appreciate it now, even though I may not have been aware or appreciated it as much then as I should have. And that's the way it is. And that's always the way it is. And when you're a dad or a granddad, you look back and you go, yeah, I did an awful lot of things for the kids and don't regret any of it and didn't need the thanks. Wasn't looking for that. It's just what you do, isn't it? If you're doing it right. And if somebody calls and says thanks or, hey, I appreciate what you did, that's a cool thing too. And all that means is right now is your opportunity. By the way, if you want to share a story about that, we're going to do the after show just right after this. Good placement, right? And that'll be on the podcast. So you can call me right now at Tom Talk Gun. And we can share stories there. So if you got a story about your dad or granddad, something you want to

0: just get off your shoulders or get off your, you know, your plate, give me a call. We'll talk about that during the after show. In the meantime, I would guess I would say this as we close. Thanks to the dads out there. We appreciate what you do. Sometimes it's nothing more than leading by example, teaching by example, being a good father. Sometimes it's just getting the work done and being there for the family when it's needed. And actually, there's nothing more important than that and nothing more helpful than that. So thank you to all the dads. Happy Father's Day to all of you out there. You still got time. Call your dad if you can. I'm Tom Gresham. Thank all of you. I appreciate you more than you can possibly know. Take care.
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8: ABC News, I'm Wayne Cabot. Heavy hearts among the crews fighting 7 Utah fires after 3 colleagues died at the Utah-Colorado border. Forest Service official Samantha Hall.
9: Safety is always the number one priority, regardless of the incident you're on. And any death is a significant impact. We're a large family, and we feel that deeply.
8: Kentucky Governor Beshear declaring a state of emergency after 4 people died in floodwaters, including one who tried to drive through it.
10: Some counties got hit with almost record amounts of rain in very short periods of time.
8: Israel says it took out a terror tunnel in southern Lebanon today on a weekend when the U.S. and Iran traded fire. Vladimir Putin says after drone attacks by Ukraine, Russia is facing fuel shortages. Survivors are being pulled from the rubble 4 days after earthquakes in Venezuela, but deaths are still high. This is ABC News. Wimbledon starts tomorrow, and when it does, some of the top earners will be protesting. Players say that their share of revenues is about a seventh of what the tournament hauls in, and less than it was 10 years ago, even after Wimbledon increased their prize pot 20%. Leading the protest, tennis number one, Jannik Sinner, who earned nearly $20 million last year. 7-time champ Novak Djokovic says he's going to stay neutral. And 7-time champ Serena Williams returns to singles play after 4 years away. The big question, says ESPN analyst, tennis great Patrick McEnroe.
11: Does she have the same power on the serve? She was known for the greatest serve in the history of women's tennis. And I think the most important thing, particularly early on in the tournament here, is the footwork and her ability to move on this surface, because that's always important for any player.
8: Canada stays alive in its first knockout match victory in a World Cup game. It beat South Africa 1-0 today in a tense match at SoFi Stadium in L.A. I'm Wayne Cabot, ABC News.
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